0: affiliates, adding Iran's demonstrated aggression was unwarranted, dangerous, and a clear violation of the ceasefire.
1: Fox's Kristen Goodwin, day two of preliminary hearings for Charlie Kirk's accused killer. Video footage submitted by prosecutors of suspect Tyler Robinson near the scene of the shooting will be shown over the objections of the defense.
2: The court rules that Exhibit 12.4 is admitted into evidence and shall be played in the courtroom.
1: Utah Judge Tony Graff, America is listening to Fox News.
3: I'm Kelly Bennett for SuperTalk Mississippi News. Approximately 2,200 jobs are headed to North Mississippi. Jabil is investing more than $119 million to open a new production facility in Marshall County. The company says the new location, an existing 1.5 million square foot facility that they're purchasing and renovating, will support customers in the data center infrastructure market. The project follows a September 2025 announcement that Jabil's healthcare division will invest approximately $70 million over the next 3 years to locate X-ray sterilization capabilities in Marshall County. Governor Tate Reeves calls this a massive win for Mississippi. He says what makes it even more impressive is that Jabil is expanding just 9 months after announcing its first location in the county.
4: Guess.
5: Come on, wake up.
6: Tired of the same old morning routine? Tune in to Mornings with Richard Cross. 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
3: The Mississippi Department of Wildlife, Fisheries, and Parks has opened a new public hunting area in the Mississippi Delta. The Alligator Wildlife Management Area, which encompasses close to 3,000 acres, is named for its location near the town of Alligator. It'll provide valuable habitat for deer, wild turkey, small game, and more. Executive Director Lynn Posey told us they've been restoring state parks, and many have recently reopened with modernized facilities.
9: And we're working our way through the system, but there's several of them, like, you know, Buccaneer is just a tremendous park to go to. Roosevelt's been completely rebuilt pretty much over at Martin. Paul B., we just finally finished and got it opened back up.
3: LaFleur's Bluff State Park reopened for the 4th of July weekend following a temporary closure due to heavy flooding.
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28: You say there's nothing out there that could be concerning. And this may seem a little bit rich.
29: There's nothing out there. I just want to make this clear. There's nothing out there that's actually concerning. 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
30: 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Welcome back to the Lars Larson Show. So, plenty of times Graham Plattner has said, don't worry about it, there is nothing out there that is going to suddenly spring up and create a problem for him. This is the guy with the Totenkopf tattoo, the one that's associated with Nazis. This is the guy who has a terrible reputation when it comes to the treatment of women. It is the guy who has said all kinds of crazy things over the last couple of years, and now there is an accusation of rape. Let me get into the details of that, why I find that accusation to be a reliable, or at least a solid, credible accusation. It is still an accusation. Could I say for a fact that Graham Plattner is, in fact, a rapist? He has not been convicted of rape. He has not been formally accused of rape. He has been informally accused of rape, but I think there's a reason to believe that accusation. Let me get to that in a moment. First, welcome to the Lars Larson Show. If you want to join the best conversation in talk journalism, it's here every day at 866-HEY-LARS. That's 866-439-5277. Send your emails to talk@larslarson.com. So what do we know about the accuser of Graham Plattner? A woman who dated the candidate, Graham Plattner, says he forced her to have sex with him nearly 5 years ago over her repeated objections. Now, for the record, Plattner denies all of it, said there is no truth to the allegation at all. So why would I believe that accusation any more than I believe the people who accuse Donald Trump of being a rapist or a pedophile or all the other nasty things they've said about it? The woman is described in Politico as a 41-year-old resident of Maine by the name of Jenny Rasico. Jenny Rasico gave details about the incident to Politico in three different interviews over the last 2 weeks. So Politico took the time to go out and run this thing down. Politico also spoke to a man that Rasico had dated and confided in the years after the alleged incident and reviewed documents, including emails between Rasico and her therapist and messages between Rasico and an acquaintance who she had warned don't get involved with Plattner years before he ran for office. So, is this something that is brand new? It is not. Rasico said she was torn over coming forward in part because she agrees with Plattner politically. Now, does that make sense? It does make some logical sense that if you say she used to date Graham Plattner back in the day, he then got drunk one night, had sent her messages saying, hey, I'd like to come see you. And she said, in effect, I'm not in the mood. Don't want to see you tonight. Don't come to my house. He allegedly came to her house anyway. Now, he is a veteran of Iraq and Afghanistan as a military veteran. And he has said that some of his behavior is linked to mental health struggles and abuse of alcohol. And this young lady, Ms. Rasico, says that Graham Plattner was drunk when he showed up at her house. Rossico told Politico she connected with Plattner on the dating app called Bumble in 2019, had consensual relations with him prior to the night that he allegedly assaulted her. That night in 2021, before he ran for office, she said she exchanged text messages with him and told him, "Don't come over," saying she wasn't in the mood for company. Later that evening, she said she realized when she heard a sound on the stairs in her house that Plattner had allowed himself into her house. Her door was unlocked. Now, does that mean that he committed the crime? Don't know. I mean, you'd have to prove that out in court. But do I find that accusation credible? I find it just as credible as the accusation of, say, Juanita Broderick, who at the time that Bill Clinton was Attorney General of Arkansas. She says that Bill Clinton raped her. Why would we believe that? Well, right after the rape, she was in an industry, the nursing home industry, that was actually regulated by the Attorney General, and at that point, that was Bill Clinton. Did she tell her friends she had been raped? She did. Did she tell her the man who would become her fiancé and later her husband? Did she tell him about the rape? She did. Did she report it to police and say, "I want you to charge the Attorney General of the state of Arkansas," back in the 1970s, which was more a good old boy state than not? Did she tell them, "He raped me," and put herself and her career and her industry in big trouble? She did not. But did she make a credible accusation and a timely accusation? Now, I know somebody is going to bring up E. Jean Carroll. You know, the woman who Donald Trump is accused, had been accused of raping. He denied the accusation, and it was never proved in court. Was he found guilty in civil court of sexual harassment? He was, and he was ordered to pay a massive amount of money, although that came out of a New York court, and I have reason to question whether or not that was political. But just consider the amount of support that Graham Plattner has had in his run for the U.S. Senate, despite the fact that members in the party know about his background with women. Take a listen to Elizabeth Warren, who we know as Pocahontas.
0: I am here because Washington needs fighters, and Graham Plattner is the fighter we need. You bet. I said to myself, that's my kind of man. Because that is a man who not only has the values, but a man who believes in accountability. And we need a little accountability coming out of Washington right now. We need Graham Plattner to come in and get rid of the corruption in Washington.
30: Now, she wants Graham Plattner, the accused rapist, the guy with the Nazi tattoo, to go to Washington, D.C. to get rid of the corruption there. That's the kind of thing that Elizabeth Warren says. Well, as of this hour, Graham Plattner is still the U.S. Democrat Party nominee for the United States Senate. And now, literally, the guy is negotiating with the party. He says he will not drop out of the race until the Democrat Party allows him to be involved in choosing his replacement. In other words, the party might consider letting an accused rapist decide who's going to run, the way they decided to kick Joe Biden to the curb and put Kamala Harris in instead. What could possibly go wrong? By the way, I don't think it's news to you that a dollar today does not buy what it bought 10 years ago. And that's something every single family in America has experienced to one degree or another, from groceries to gas to housing. The question isn't whether prices change, it's whether you're prepared for what comes next. 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
3: Hey, welcome back to the Lars Larsen Show. So we just got word a few hours ago that apparently Donald Trump has said because of what Iran has been doing in the Strait of Hormuz and the attacks that Donald Trump says are unacceptable, he has now rescinded Iran's ability to sell oil. Now, I don't entirely understand what's going on from the outside of this, but it sounds as though Trump understands the Iranians are going to promise to do things and then renege on the promises the way they have for decades and decades and decades. And it sounds like he understands that's baked into the cake in dealing with Iran. So we were told that a ceasefire withholding was with Iran, but now the talks are frozen and Tehran is now chanting for Donald Trump's death. What's the truth about where this war actually stands and when it's going to end? I thought we'd consult with Major General John King, who's a retired U.S. Army officer, Georgia's Insurance and Safety Fire Commissioner, and a former police chief, as well as being formerly with the FBI and the DEA. Major General, or General King, welcome back to the program.
4: Thank you so much, Lars. I hope you're doing well.
3: I'm doing very well, and I hope you had a wonderful Independence Day. It was a great weekend if you didn't listen to Zohran Mamdani's speech out of New York City. That guy hates the United States of America. I prefer to love my country and understand its faults. But tell me this. What should we make of where this is going, and where do you think it's going based on your service and uniform?
4: Lars, after so many years of dealing with the Iranians, after being a victim of some of their attacks, both in Iraq while I was deployed there, when my soldiers suffered as a result of the Iranians' involvement, I have zero confidence in the Iranians being able to deliver on any promise. I think, President Trump is going to have to go through his process. I know he's reluctant to re-engage militarily, but it's just the nature of the Iranians. They do not see a peaceful coexistence with the rest of the region, especially with Israel, with the United States, and our Arab allies. And unfortunately, we are going to have to resume military action. That is the only way that I see compelling the Iranians. Unfortunately, we haven't eliminated the people who are the obstacles to peace in the region. And I think we're just going to have to continue pressing until we find the right Iranian leaders who are willing to understand that you don't mess with the United States. And you don't mess with the stability of the world, especially trying to develop nuclear weapons.
3: So when we see President Trump say to the Iranians, okay, I'm going to let you sell oil, I'm going to unfreeze some of your assets, when he does all these things, is that primarily maybe for the consumption of the rest of the world, where we can say, well, the Iranians said these are the things they want, and they promised that they would be good actors on the world stage if they were given those things, and we've given them those things, and now they're continuing to be the bad boys and do things like attacks in the Strait of Hormuz, so you give them enough rope, and then they hang themselves.
4: The challenge here, Mars, is that with Iranians, they see any kind of concession as weakness. That is their nature when they negotiate. The only deal is when they have no choice and the regime is at risk of losing control of the Iranian country. That is the only thing. They respect power. And everything else is considered weakness. And unfortunately, the administration is having to learn some really painful lessons. As you can imagine, they're playing for the midterms. That is why they're dragging this out. They're notorious for doing this. This is not the first time they've done this with the United States.
3: No, it's not. And so are they planning to say, if we can mess up America's midterm elections and effectively determine the outcome in favor of the Democrats, then Donald Trump loses his majority in the House or majority in the Senate or both of those, and then the Iranians have a leg up if they're in that situation?
4: They've been very successful in dealing with Democratic, the Democratic Party. And when the Democrats were in power, they got everything they wanted. They have, pallets full of money being shipped there in the middle of the night. So they have a great track record in dealing with the Democrats.
3: Do you see any better path towards some kind of resolution of all this? Or is it just sit back, wait for them to misbehave, then pound on them some more, and maybe end up at some point getting the kind of leadership in Iran that would actually cooperate?
4: You know, by nature, I'm an optimist, but when dealing with the Iranians, only pressure and overwhelming power is the only means of communication that they understand and respect. We've been at this, 47-plus years.
3: Yep.
4: We can't expect the Iranians to change their spots. And I just don't see them changing overnight unless they feel overwhelming pressure and their survivability of their regime is at risk. That is the only way that I think that will change.
3: I'm talking to Major General John King, retired from the U.S. Army and formerly with the FBI and the DEA. Boy, you've worn a lot of hats in your career, haven't you?
4: Yes, I've been very fortunate to serve this great nation. And as you mentioned at the beginning of your interview, we're incredibly proud to be serving this great nation, especially on our 250th birthday. Incredibly proud.
3: And even elective office in the state of Georgia. Are you looking forward to running for anything else?
4: Right now, I'm running for re-election, trying to be a good steward of the people's confidence and working on providing a safe environment and trying to bring insurance rates down to a competitive level. The rate of insurance and the availability of insurance is incredibly crucial. Affordability. The opposition party likes to think that they're the only ones that have a solution for affordability. We are much more effective because we understand the levers, not only of free market, but also our democracy.
3: Well, General King, that's one of the things. I live in the state of Washington, but California seems to think the solution is to make it so tough on the insurance companies that the majority of them leave, which then leaves the consumers with only a small number of choices. I take it Georgia's going the other direction to try to get more choices and more competition and thus better service and lower rates.
4: I will tell you, Lars, I feel so bad for people in the West Coast. It's a beautiful part of our country. But the affordability issue in those states is becoming critical. I mean, people cannot afford to buy properties, to get a mortgage, to have insurance. And so that's crushing. And so that's where we're getting a lot of newcomers into the East Coast, to the Southeast. They're coming from your part of the world.
3: Absolutely right. That is Major General John King, U.S. Army retired, now Georgia's Insurance and Safety Fire Commissioner. He's a former cop, former police chief, formerly with the FBI and the DEA. General King, thanks so much for the time. By the way, I've told you before that everybody talks about those weight loss injections because the results are dramatic. 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
4: 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Super Talk Mississippi. 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
14: 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United States Deputy Sheriff's Association, taking training to the next level, because lives are on the line.
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17: Hey, welcome back to the Lars Larson Show. It's a pleasure to be with you. As of July 4th, Medicaid can once again cover the non-abortion care at Planned Parenthood clinics nationwide after a one-year defunding provision expired on July 4th. Should taxpayer money be funding anything at Planned Parenthood clinics? I think you already know. My answer to that is no, and I suspect Anne Schlafly has the same feelings. She is the chair of the Eagle Forum, and she joins me now. Anne, welcome back to the program.
18: Thank you so much, Lars. Of course, Planned Parenthood should

0: get any taxpayer money. Planned Parenthood does not provide health care. Planned Parenthood not only promotes abortion, it promotes the whole transgender. It gives children drugs in order to change their gender. Why should taxpayers be funding any of this?
1: Well, and you know what, Ann? I'm going to anticipate that some of my callers are going to call up and say, but they do all this other medical care for women. And I'm going to...
0: But they don't.
1: I know they don't. Well, they could argue, well, we provide, you know, contraception. We provide, as well as you're absolutely right, that they engage in promoting the mutilation of children using both drugs and knives. You to mutilate
0: yes.
1: children in name of transgender affirmation, all that nonsense. But, you know, the thing I never hear people or rarely hear people bring up, how many Planned Parenthood clinics are there in America? I think the number is 700. It might be as high as 800. And then you say, well, is there any other place that, that less affluent Americans could go, you know, poor Americans? And you say, yeah. The federal government has federally funded health care clinics that are about 1,500 in number, of which I think they have more thousands of subclinics that they operate within the area. So you have a federally funded health care clinic that does conventional health care, you know, and you can argue about whether or not we should engage in socialism by funding those things, but they do. And even though most people who are poor have access to Medicaid and they could use conventional clinics and just use their Medicaid coverage, but when you say if you've got, you know, more than twice as many clinics that are not run by Planned Parenthood, why would we want to fund both of those? Why not just the federally funded clinics?
0: You're absolutely right, Lars. And also, you know, Planned Parenthood has a $1 billion budget. They have a tremendous fundraising machine. They can raise the money however they want. They don't need taxpayer money to fund them. And, you know, their president gets a huge salary annually. And so if they want to fund themselves, that's the free market. But there's no reason taxpayers should do it. And I think the zombie Congress that we have now is an embarrassment that they won't step up to the plate and do this simple defunding that everyone cheered last year.
1: Well, and why is it, what excuse will the spineless Republicans use? And they are spineless. To say, well, we defunded it for a year, but we don't want to re-defund it this fall before the elections. Wouldn't that send exactly the kind of message that real conservatives would like to hear in America?
0: Well, of course. And real conservatives are just crushed at what has happened to the abortion industry in the post-Dobbs era. What we have now is 60% of abortions are mail-order abortions. So in states that, you know, the whole idea was send it back to the states and let states do their own job. Well,
1: yeah.
0: Unfortunately, the boundaries don't end at the states, and the mail-order abortions have come through the states that tried to eliminate abortion. And what you have are 60% of abortions now are done by a drug, which is so hard on the woman. The mother has such a hard time with it because that means the mother lives with her abortion for 2 weeks in her home alone with under no medical supervision.
1: I am sure you saw this, but about a week ago, there was a member of our military. I think he's probably been cashiered for the military for this, but he had taken up with one of his subordinates, was having a sexual relationship with her, and she got pregnant. And he decided he didn't want her to be pregnant, I think probably because it was an illicit affair that he was having with a woman. So he decided to spike one of her drinks or something that he fed to her as the boyfriend, and it had a mail-order abortion pills in it, and she lost the baby. And they have now convicted the man and sent him to prison for 12 years. So while people would, a few years ago, would tell me, hey, one of these days a boyfriend or a husband is going to decide to do this, they're doing it right now. And I don't think people realize having those abortion pills available and having them available more or less out of sight and out of mind of the medical establishment means that men can end up, they're not real men, but males can go out and poison their girlfriends or wives to kill that unborn baby.
0: But more importantly, the sex traffickers can do it. These drugs are a boon to sex traffickers who can then solve the problem of a unwanted pregnancy with their enslaved women that they are trafficking for sex. I think we have not even scratched the surface of how many of these abortion pills have been used when the woman did not want them.
1: Yeah, because the trafficker says, I can only have this woman out working in sex work to prostitution to make money for me if she's not pregnant. So I'm going to go ahead and kill the baby whether she wants it or not. And do you know even whether the police agencies are looking into that? Because wouldn't that be kind of a routine check that if you pick somebody up who's involved in sex trafficking and you find out the women he's associated with, and then find out if any of those women have sought out, through the mail abortion pills, because of that. Because I would think that would be another level of criminality, wouldn't it?
0: Well, I don't think you have to be a woman to get an abortion med through the mail.
1: No, so that means the mail could...
0: Don't you think the sex traffickers can stockpile the abortion pills?
1: Yes, I know they can. And then when you imagine this is the picture you want, that there are men, primarily men, who are trafficking women and sometimes children, and they want to get these pills and then feed them to these workers, quote-unquote, who are doing acts of prostitution for them, and they're being trafficked, and they want to keep them not pregnant, so they then use the pill to kill the unborn babies, which makes it so ugly, I can't even imagine somebody defending that kind of practice. And yet Planned Parenthood and the pro-abortion crowd does.
0: Well, the problem with Planned Parenthood is that their business needs more abortions, not fewer abortions.
1: Absolutely right. That is Ann Schlafly. Ann heads up the Eagle Forum. And Ann, I appreciate the time. By the way, I don't think it's news to you that a dollar today does not buy what it bought 10 years ago. And that's something every single family in America has experienced to one degree or another, from groceries to gas to housing. The question isn't whether prices change, it's whether you're prepared for what comes next. And that's why I encourage you to stay informed before making important financial decisions. 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
14: This is House Call for Health. You say potato, I say potato. The debate over whether potatoes should count as vegetables is about to become even more heated this year as a federal committee debates updates to national dietary guidelines, including potentially yanking the potato's current status. While potatoes are, in fact, botanically a starchy vegetable, the debate over whether they're more similar to grains has recently been reignited. In the U.S., nearly half of all potatoes eaten go into frozen products, mostly fries. In the UK, spuds don't count toward the recommended 5 portions of fruits and vegetables per day. Still, the potato industry argues the idea of relabeling the potato is half-baked and that spuds should be considered a gateway vegetable, meaning kids are more likely to eat dishes with vegetables in them when potatoes are involved. Ultimately, they say the debate boils down to educating Americans on balanced nutrition, not changing how potatoes are labeled. For more health news, go to foxnewshealth.com. House Call for Health, I'm Lisa Brady, Fox News.
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0: Hey, welcome back to the Lars Larson Show. In a moment, I want to detail how it is that law firms that actually are heard before the United States Supreme Court on a regular basis have figured out a way to put over $1 million every year into the pockets, not of Justice John Roberts, the Chief Justice, directly, but into the pocket of his wife, and then managed to do it in such a way that it gets reported that she makes $150,000 or $250,000 a year. She's an attorney as well, and she famously quit her job as an attorney to go to work as a headhunter for major law firms. Well, that has brought her, in the last 8 years, about $10 million. And some of that money comes from law firms that do regular business before the Supreme Court. Let me get into the details of it in just a moment. First, welcome to the Lars Larson Show. If you want to join what we have always called the best conversation in talk journalism, it's here every day at 866-HEY-LARS. That's 866-439-5277. Send your emails to talk@LarsLarson.com. But let me grab this call first from John. Hey, John, what's on your mind today?
1: Well, I was listening. You're talking about a federal judge. Which bench does he sit on?
0: He's one of the federal judges. He happens to be in the state of Oregon, but it doesn't matter. He's on the federal bench, and he's got a lifetime appointment.
1: Well, is he appellate, or is he district?
0: No, he's a federal judge. If he were an appellate judge, I'd call him a federal appeals court judge. He'd have a different title.
1: Well, I don't think Perez is going to issue any impeachment petitions. Maybe the best solution for those kind of wicked judges is the Angela Davis equity remedy.
0: Which is what?
1: You remember Angela Davis?
0: I do, but I don't remember the reference. If you're just trying to be mysterious, I'm going to move along. Let me go to Ernest. Hey, Ernest, what's on your mind today?
21: Yes, I'm concerned about Iran, and first of all, I want to say Obama was the first that really tried to do something with Iran. He had a good deal with China, Russia, the UK, Germany, and another one. They all signed off on that deal that he had with Iran.
0: You know who the only folks who didn't sign off on that deal, Ernest?
21: Who was that?
0: Well, what do we call a deal cut by an American president? What's the common word for that? A treaty. And it's mentioned in the Constitution.
21: Okay,
0: what does every president have to do? Presidents can't write laws. President can't appropriate money. The president can make a treaty, but if he wants to make a treaty, do you know what he has to do with that treaty? He has to take it to the United States Senate and have it ratified. Now, you say this was a good deal that Obama cut with Iran because all these other countries backed it up. Did the United States of America sign off on that treaty, Ernest?
21: Well, he was a president, but I'm.
0: That's not what I'm asking you.
21: Was,
0: I'm asking you if a president wants to make a deal with another country. Hold on. If a president wants to make a deal with another country, we call that a treaty, and for it to be real, The president can cut the deal, but then it has to be ratified by the Senate. So how can a deal ever be a good deal when the United States never signed off on that treaty?
21: Well, the Senate went along with it.
0: They went
21: along with it, but he was the first one who tried to do something.
0: He gave away the store. Ernest, okay, then what did you actually call for? If you're the one who brought up Iran and the JCPOA, so what did you actually call for?
21: I called you for people to stop saying that Donald Trump was the first president who tried to, and Donald Trump went into Iran without anybody telling him to go in either. But Obama was the first.
0: Well, that's what the commander in chief is allowed to do with the military, isn't he, Ernest?
21: Why do you call
0: the president the commander in chief? Why do you call him that?
21: Well, the same reason why you would call Obama one.
0: He's in charge of the military. So does the president have to go to the Congress and say, "I'm the commander in chief, but am I allowed to use the military?"
21: Well, he has to go to the Congress for if he wants to.
0: If he wants a declaration of war. But he has to do that with under the War Powers Act. He has to do that within 60 days. Ernest, I feel like I'm wasting my time. If you think the JCPOA was a good deal, when it's essentially just said to the folks in Iran, go ahead, make your nuclear weapon, just don't finish it until Barack Obama is out of office. If you call that a good deal, I think your definition of a good deal differs from mine. Now, let me get back to John Roberts. So you've got John Roberts, the Chief Justice of the Supreme Court, and you wonder, do you think he's being influenced by anybody on the outside? So I'll cite the reporting of a journalist I like a lot, Alexander Muse, who's on X, and he says, suppose a citizen wanted to find out about the finances of John Roberts. So you look at the disclosure form that John Roberts has signed. It shows both his income from the court and income from books and things like that. It also shows his wife's income, and it puts it somewhere between $150,000 and $250,000 a year, which ain't chump change, but it's also not bribe kind of money. The problem is, over those same 8 years, what is not shown on John Roberts' disclosure form, according to Muse, is that Mrs. Roberts got $10.323 million in commissions on $13 million in revenue that she generated for the firm she was working for. And where did that money come from? And as he said, he's saying, I'm not saying that John Roberts is breaking the law. He's not. The law is wrong in this case because what it does, it allows law firms that regularly do business before the United States Supreme Court to put millions of dollars in the pocket of Mrs. Roberts. Now, does that money show up on the disclosure forms? It does not. Do you think that perhaps changes your point of view? I'll tell you what, I would easily make the argument that if you're somehow putting $1 million a year plus into the pocket of the wife of the Chief Justice of the U.S. Supreme Court, you have a great potential to affect the outcome of cases heard before the Supreme Court. And as Alexander Muse points out, all of this is secret from the public. You can't see it by looking at the public documents that are available. 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
8: News. I'm John Saucier. The U.S. military in action against Iran. U.S. Central Command forces, they say, have begun launching a series of powerful strikes against Iran to impose heavy costs for targeting and attacking commercial shipping crewed by innocent civilians in international waterway, they say. U.S. strikes are in response to Iranian attacks on three commercial vessels that were transiting the Strait of Hormuz. Republicans have criticized Democratic Maine Senate candidate Graham Plattner, now doubling down on disapproval as reporting suggests a background check failed to uncover key details before he received backing from several high-profile lawmakers. Republican Representative Mike Haryadopoulos of Florida was on Fox Business.
24: The only goal the Democrats have is somehow trying to win. And when they realize this guy, who has more baggage than an airport, has too much, they decided to drop him because they knew they're going to lose.
8: Plattner's facing sexual assault allegations. 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
25: 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I'm Caleb Saylor. The family of Nolan Wells, the 18-year-old found dead on Horn Island on Monday, has hired civil rights attorney Ben Crump to look into the young man's death. Wells is reported to have gone out to the island with a group of friends on the 4th of July, but did not return with them. A multi-agency search later began, and the 18-year-old's body was eventually found by a park ranger. Crump said his team will conduct an independent review of the circumstances leading up to Wells' death. In the meantime, the Jackson County Sheriff's Office is calling on those who were at Horn Island on Saturday to come forward with any information that could assist with their assessment. You can find that full story at supertalk.fm. 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
27: National pride is down since last year, but remains well above the lows seen during the Biden administration. 4 years ago, only 4 in 10 voters were proud of the U.S. That climbed into the mid-40s during the next few years, before jumping to 58% last year. Our new Fox News survey finds 53% feel proud today. Pride varies significantly by generation. More than half of those ages 45 and older say they're proud of the country. Younger voters aren't. Views are also heavily driven by partisanship. Around 8 in 10 Republicans say they're proud of the country, compared with 3 in 10 Democrats and 4 in 10 Independents. Views on patriotism are more positive. Majorities of all political stripes consider themselves patriotic, including 9 in 10 Republicans, 6 in 10 Democrats, and just over half of Independents. I'm Dana Blanton. That's your Poll Parade.
25: Super Bowl-winning defensive end Breland Speaks is returning to his hometown as a member of T.C. Taylor's staff at Jackson State. The university's athletics department announced Tuesday afternoon that Speaks will be a defensive analyst and outside linebackers coach for the Tigers. He will help guide a defensive unit for one of the most successful SWAC programs in recent years. Speaks is a graduate of Callaway High School and spent his college years at Ole Miss before being drafted by the Kansas City Chiefs in 2018. For more information, go to supertalk.fm. Mississippi Christian University is easing the pathway for Millsaps College students to earn a law degree 1 year quicker than normal through a new partnership. The two private schools reached a memorandum of understanding on Monday, creating a pathway to law school initiative for students looking to pursue a legal career. For Super Talk News, I'm Caleb Saylor.

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0: them to stay in the know. 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
12: Welcome back to the Lars Larson Show. Is the Democrat Party going to allow a reliably accused rapist to stay in a major race for office, to wit, the United States Senate? I'm going to talk about that in just a moment. First, welcome to the Lars Larson Show on a Tuesday following Independence Day weekend. I hope you all had a wonderful Independence Day, and I hope we still remember that America is a country to be proud of, despite what people like Zohran Mamdani, mayor of New York City, have to say about America. I mean, if you looked at the speech that he gave on the 4th of July, you'd have to ask yourself, so this guy is an immigrant to the United States? This guy is a guy born to a rich family in Uganda, comes to the United States, becomes a citizen, runs for one of the top jobs in the United States, mayor of the biggest city in the U.S., and then goes out on 4th of July and gives a decidedly anti-American speech? If that makes sense to any of you, I'd be glad to take the naysayer call. But glad to have you with me for a little honestly provocative talk radio for America. And if you want to join the conversation, we make it easy. 866-HEY-LARS. That's 866-439-5277. If you're a naysayer, we have always put naysayers to the head of the line at 866-439-5277. Send your emails to talk@LarsLarson.com. And our X poll question. We put up a brand new poll question of the day, every day, written from the news of the day. Should landlords be banned from charging so-called junk fees? Now, I don't happen to believe that these are junk fees, but here's what I'm talking about. The mayor of the 13th biggest city in America, Seattle, Washington, has come out with a proposal to the city council. If they pass this law, it would ban junk fees, so-called, in rental agreements, according to the Seattle Times. So, what does Katie Wilson want? She says that she wants to take any fee that they decide is a junk fee, fees like pet rent, mail, appliances, and using checks or money orders to pay your rent, common area usage. You can't charge for any of that. Now, I have dogs in our house, but we own our house. Have I lived in rental housing before? I have. But is it reasonable to tell all the other people living in a rented place, somebody's going to have dogs and cats? Ordinarily, we would charge that person an extra fee because of the damage that is done by having pets living in your house. But we're not going to do it. So effectively, we have decided that everybody is going to pay some of the pet fee, even the people who don't have pets. This is the kind of craziness they're up against. They are waging war on landlords. Now, I know that there are people out there who hate their landlords. Even when I was in rented housing, I didn't hate my landlord. I understood it was a very transactional relationship that we had. I paid the rent. The landlord provided the place that you lived in, took care of maintenance and fees and everything else. So if you tell that landlord, when somebody decides to bring dogs or cats or other pets into that apartment, that person doesn't have to pay the extra cost of it. The extra cost will be paid by everybody. That is what Katie Wilson, who's almost as bad politically as Zohran Mamdani in New York City, she is a young lady who is a mother, she's a wife, but she's never had a real job in her life until the current job. She becomes mayor of the 13th biggest city in America and comes up with cockamamie proposals like this. Should landlords be banned from charging junk fees? If you do that, then effectively everybody who lives in a rental housing situation, like an apartment building or a set of condominiums, everybody is going to pay the cost of some people having pets there. I don't think that makes any sense at all. You can find today's poll on X at Lars Larson Show and at LarsLarson.com, and brought to you by AMAC, the Association of Mature American Citizens. AMAC has the conservative values I believe in, so I joined more than a decade ago. You can join too. Just go to amac.us or call 888-262-2006. AMAC is better. 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A shout out to our friends in Staunton, Virginia, who catch great talk radio all day long on WTON. That's AM 1260, and you can find my show there Monday through Friday. So, the current controversy in the Democrat Party. They have nominated Graham Plattner to run for the U.S. Senate in the state of Maine. There has already been one woman who has accused Graham Plattner of rape. But people ignored that to a large extent because she has ties to conservative politics. This woman is different. Her name is Jenny Rossio. And Jenny Rossio told Politico, which has been investigating this story for the last couple of weeks, she gave Politico the story. She told them what happened when she says Graham Plattner, who she had a dating relationship with, showed up at her house unannounced and uninvited. In fact, more to the point, she turned over emails and text messages that indicated that Graham Plattner, 5 years ago, almost a little over 4.5 years ago, had messaged her and said he'd like to come over. And she said, I'm not in the mood for company tonight. Don't come to my house. And then she finds him not only at her house, but in her house and drunk, according to her. Now, again, this is an allegation. Graham Plattner flatly denies that it ever happened, but this young lady says it did. She provided emails, she provided text messages that showed that at the time it happened in late 2021, so just over 4 years ago, she told her friends what had happened. She did not report it publicly because she was concerned about the backlash. And there are women who have reported rapes, and then they end up becoming victimized by the system. In this case, she has come forward now, and she says that Plattner raped her in late 2021. He denies it flatly. I think that her report is contemporary or was made contemporaneously to her other members of her circle of friends. And she said if he was to step down, it would only be a guarantee of being replaced by a candidate who he believes is true to the values and vision and the policy agenda of the state of Maine. So Graham Plattner is telling the party, I'm not going to step down. Will the Democrat Party tolerate a reliably accused rapist running for the United States Senate? It's a great question for Democrats. I'd love to hear from some of them tonight. Let's go to Mary. Hey, Mary, welcome to the program. What's on your mind?
2: Hi, I've listened to your program for several years now.
12: Thank you.
2: And I'm just curious, why would President Trump receive a plane from Qatar when there are sworn enemies of our country and Christians and Jewish people? I don't get it.
12: Well, we have a relationship with Qatar that I don't think makes them sworn enemies. You know that we have a major Air Force base there that is provided by Qatar. I don't necessarily like the people in Qatar, the leadership of that country. I think they do a lot of things like befriending Hamas that are not good for the United States of America. But Trump has said we needed a new Air Force One, and he accepted the offer of one from Qatar. So do we have a problematic relationship with Qatar? We do. Did Trump accept it? Sure. And that was, he's just recently used the new Air Force One. And I guess we have the new one that's supposed to come from Boeing, or the new pair is going to come here fairly soon. But they're using this one in the meantime. So that's the best explanation I can give you, Mary. But as far as being sworn enemies, if there are sworn enemies, why are they providing an Air Force base for us to use in the Middle East?
2: Touche.
12: Well, I mean, yeah. are there times, for example, try some history. In World War II, was China our friend, an ally, or our enemy?
2: I would say
12: they were our ally.
2: Question.
12: In fighting
2: ally,
12: Japan,
2: yeah.
12: They were our ally. In fact, that's when the Doolittle's Raiders went on their famous raid over Tokyo. The pilots planned to land in China. And during World War II, was Russia our friend or our enemy? There are times we've had some problematic friends. Mary, I appreciate the call. Back in a moment. Is Hollywood lying to girls?

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1: Hey, welcome back to the Lars Larson Show. It's Tuesday after Independence Day weekend. If you know, for years, Hollywood has portrayed women beating up men twice their

0: size. Has entertainment distorted the way that young people see the differences between the sexes? And is that something that then is reflected in their choices when they go to the ballot box? Allie Holcomb is Communications Director and National Security Fellow at Advancing American Freedom. Allie, welcome back.
1: Hey, Lars, thanks so much for having me on.
0: So tell me about this, because you wrote about this and you said, as a young girl, I loved a scrappy heroine who could beat a boy in a fight. And then growing up and learning the very real differences, I confess, I still didn't think the differences in strength were that drastic. And now apparently you've had your point of view changed a bit, haven't you?
1: Absolutely. I was a skinny little kid, and so I loved thinking that I'd see these females on the screen that they were taking out these men. And I was like, yeah, I can do that. I'll take care of myself. And then my husband, we jokingly arm wrestled, and you know, reality check hit pretty quick that men are just that much stronger. And I knew that growing up, the biological differences, we can't deny those. I think we're seeing that in our culture now. But I think that does have this image that's just painted onto women that you are stronger than a man. If you work at it, you can probably beat one. And that's a dangerous message that we're sending to women and to young girls. And you're not going to be able to, and that's okay.
0: Well, and is it especially strange because you have people assert, and I've had people call the show and say, oh, you know, if you've got a transgender male who's actually presenting himself as a female, there really isn't that much difference in the strength of that man. And this is even though people see examples like Leah Thomas and say, no, that biological male competing as a woman is setting records for when it comes to women. Women's sports and that sort of thing. Is that one of the places it's being reflected?
1: I think so. I mean, I'm so pleased to see the Supreme Court decision that, yes, men are not allowed to compete against women. It's just, you know, you see the images of Riley Gaines versus Leah Thomas, and it's insane. You see the shoulders are that much broader. Of course he's going to win, and that hurts women. It does, takes away from their unique strengths. Mm-hmm. Yes, like Riley doesn't get to be strong for a woman, right? It has to be now she's competing against a man. We need to let those gender differences play out.
0: So how do we get Hollywood to tell the straight story so that I'm not saying movies define everything, but you do know, and I know too, because there are plenty of people who say, well, it worked that way in Wall Street, the movie, or it worked that way, you know, and people do use movies as somewhat of a touchstone when it comes to evaluating what the world is like, don't they?
1: They do. And I think one of the things I saw that this today, actually, that the Young Washington movie did better than the Supergirl movie, which I think kind of shows that what we're clinging for as a society, I want to see a founding father just out there and just setting that example that we just celebrate our 250th. The American people, we want that. Those were the blockbusters we wanted to see this summer. We didn't want to see the Supergirl movie where I guess she's a drunkard and kind of sassy and cynical. People didn't want to see that on the screens. They wanted a George Washington type movie. And I think back to when the Top Gun Maverick movie came out, that it did so well. But it was this just traditional masculinity of men being sacrificial, going out there, doing the hard thing. And, you know, he had a girl in it, supported him. But those are the movies that we're looking for. We want to see men being masculine and doing it well, being sacrificial. And we want to see women, too, being loving, being that nurturing image. And the Supergirl movie can do that well. And it went against what our culture wants right now.
0: You know, Allie, I haven't seen the Young Washington movie yet, but I plan to. I just haven't had time. But I ran into somebody over the weekend who said she took her son to it and that she was very, very impressed. It was a very good movie and that I should see it. And I said, I plan to in my copious free time. But, you know, everything I've ever read about Washington over the years said he was notoriously a very, very strong individual, even among men. And you want those kind of strengths to be put on display. Is Hollywood just afraid to do that because they think it won't fit the political narrative?
1: I mean, Hollywood is in such a bubble. They are in an echo chamber amongst themselves. I mean, people are still, I think Ricky Gervais still kind of shook everyone up when he was like, no one wants to hear your political statement, just take your award. They're still upset about that to this day. But they're in an echo chamber, so they bounce things off themselves. They tell themselves they're being brave. So I do fear that Hollywood, I mean, Angel Studios is sliding in there. They have a finger on the pulse of what the American people want to see. And I'm hoping that if you have more little studios like that kind of sliding in, doing these films that we want to watch and that families want to take their kids to, Hollywood might have to respond to that. You have to follow the money.
0: You know, it's funny, Allie, because You'll hear people say all Hollywood cares about is the money. If they actually cared about the money, wouldn't you think that in one of those conference rooms, you know, where the executives get together and decide which movies get greenlit, which ones don't, that somebody would say, hey, Young Washington, big success at the box office. Supergirl, not so much. Let's do more of that.
1: One would think that, especially, I mean, I've talked to so many people where they were like, the 250th, why were we not hit with every patriotic movie in the book? Like, why weren't we doing, like, let's do another one? Like, we did with the one on D-Day, but you're like, I would throw everything. I would do another Top Gun. I would, like, get everything to launch just at the 250th, and it was just a complete whiff from Hollywood, but Angel stepped in there, and I'm so thankful for that.
0: Well, in fact, then you get classics like Saving Private Ryan. Very, very good movie. Very successful at the box office. And again, you know, if you said, well, where were the women in that? Well, there weren't a whole lot of women in that particular movie. But like you said, it was guys doing the guy things, right?
1: And, I mean, that's the thing. I always... Last Band of Brothers is another series like that where it's all men. But that's the realistic picture of it. And you know what? That is healthy. That's healthy masculinity. And people can tell when we're shoehorning random female characters into parts. People can tell that. It's off-putting. It's off-putting to me as a woman. I don't like that. I know that you can tell when a woman fits well into the scene, and that would be so out of place. So, yeah, we need to it's okay. You don't have to rewrite history to try to make sure we have every person covered. There weren't women on D-Day. It's okay.
0: Yeah, and Allie, I've got a friend who's a Democrat, you know, and he loves Star Trek. And every time I talk to him, he'll bring up the new Star Trek. And he says, I can't stand it. I love the show, but I hate the woke politics because everything in it is about woke politics. And it really frustrates him. And you say, but you're a Democrat. You're supposed to like this kind of stuff. And I can tell you what, he absolutely does not. Allie, thank you very much. That's Allie Holcomb, who's Communications Director and National Security Fellow at Advancing American Freedom. 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And that's something every single family in America has experienced to one degree or another, from groceries to gas to housing. 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

0: She didn't just visit the sick and poor. 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Mother Teresa couldn't do it all, but she gave her all. 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
1: He was just a teenager when his father died in a robbery. 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Through his loss, Jerry Siegel imagined a new hero. His imagination created Superman. 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
6: It's July 6th, and this is your Fox Daily Snapshot. Today is National Fried Chicken Day. A true delicacy from the southern part of the U.S., fried chicken has taken on a life of its own, with every region of the country putting their own spin on the tasty dish. Chicken lovers everywhere can indulge their appetites from the traditional country fried style, to Nashville hot, to Korean style. One thing is for sure, everyone loves fried chicken. Well, maybe except for the chickens, of course. Also on this date, in 1885, French chemist and microbiologist Louis Pasteur injected the first successful anti-rabies vaccine into a 9-year-old boy who had been bitten by a rabid dog, saving the child's life. The Medal of Freedom was established in 1945 by President Harry S. Truman, who initially created the award to honor the notable contributions of civilians during the Second World War. Nearly 20 years later, President John F. Kennedy would expand the award scope to include cultural achievements. I'm Tushar Saxena, and that's your Fox Daily Snapshot.
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1: Hey, welcome back to the Lars Larson Show. I love seeing this news that in Texas, there are Republicans calling on the Lone Star State to deny birth certificates to babies when their parents are not citizens of the United States. This is after the Supreme Court decision that affirmed automatic citizenship for most people born in the U.S., which is, of course, still a misinterpretation of the 14th Amendment. So State Representative Brian Harrison has joined the call for the state of Texas to deny birth certificates to children of non-citizens. He's called for a special session of the legislature to pass laws preventing birth tourism. I think that's a great solution for now. I mean, it's not the ideal solution that would be nationwide, but if individual states just simply said, if you were born here, but you were not born to somebody in the country legally, we're not going to give you a birth certificate, and there's nothing in the Constitution that says any state has to do that. I think it's a great solution. Glad to get your calls. Let me start with John, who's a naysayer in Nevada, listening on KKFT. Hey, John, welcome to the program. What do you and I disagree about that makes you a naysayer?

0: Well, first of all, Lars, I agree usually with about 99% of everything that you say. However, I believe you misspoke on that matter of the lady that accused Graham Plattner of rape. I heard specifically this morning in an interview with her, and she stated that she was asked why she didn't report it much earlier.
1: Yes.
0: And she said, well, the reason is that I support his political positions.
1: I said that. Hold on. I went into that at length because I said there are various reasons that women don't report rapes. Some of them are worried about blowback from, depending on the relationship they have with the rapist. There are women who say, and police will routinely, I've been on calls where an officer is interviewing somebody who's a rape victim, and you are aware that if you go to trial, you absolutely have a right to have the person accused, indicted by a grand jury, go on trial. But there are consequences of that rape trial that are not easy for the woman who's making the accusation. But in this case, the woman said she agreed with his politics and didn't want to bring it up until now. And she's decided to do that. My concern, John, was whether or not on any accusation like that is should we believe it based on the circumstances. She says this happened almost 5 years ago, a little over 4.5 years ago. And she apparently, at the time it happened, made contemporaneous reports to her friends and said, this awful thing happened, and I've cut off all contact with him because he came to my house last night and had non-consensual sex with me. Now, if that was her action at the time, and she told people what had happened and why she cut off contact with him at the time, is that definitive proof that he's guilty of rape? No. I would never argue that, but I'd say it makes it a reliable report that he raped her, and that because she talked about it at the time. Same argument I made with Juanita Broderick and why she didn't report it, because she was concerned about the consequences. But I did talk about that, John.
0: I misunderstood you, and I apologize.
1: No worries.
0: I agree with 99% more.
1: Well, no need to apologize. I mean, we all hear things occasionally, but I think in this case, the question is whether or not the Democrat Party is going to allow itself to be held hostage by a reliably accused rapist who's going to define the terms of his retreat from that nomination. If the Democrat Party decides to do that, they tell us an awful lot about their priorities. Let's go to JW in Alabama. Hey, JW, welcome to Tuesday on the Lars Larson Show.
2: Hey, Lars, I hope you enjoyed your time off. But listen, I'm going to make some statements and ask a question, then I'm going to hush and let you unpack what I say.
1: I'll do my best.
2: Yeah, Mr. Funk. Okay, I don't know if you watched the celebration in Washington over the 4th, man. If that don't make you patriotic, love this country, something's very, very wrong with you.
1: Yep.
2: Okay.
1: It was a great celebration. 107-year-old
2: veteran that stood up there and saluted the flag, that was outstanding. Okay, and Donald Trump broke the record with the fireworks like he promised. He really brought it, son, I'm going to tell you. Okay, going on. We hear rape this side, rape that side on all politicians. Do most politicians have sexual hang-ups, or is this being politically motivated or monetarily motivated in most cases? The next thing I want to ask.
1: Well, but hold on. Let me give you a short answer to that one. Graham Plattner, according to this young lady and the other young lady who accused him, did all this stuff before he got involved in politics. So I'm not saying that there aren't some strange characters on Capitol Hill. There are. But in case of do all politicians have sexual hang-ups, I don't know. It'd be interesting to count them all up and see how many seem squared away and how many of them are kind of screwed up.
2: I mean, look at how many accused President Trump, my president, of this stuff. And I think most of that was monetarily or not politically motivated.
1: Yep,
2: but anyhow, the question I want to ask about is Mr. Mitch McConnell. I'm seeing reports online from other news media where they got the information that he is brain dead, not coming back. Do you know anything on his condition?
1: I have not seen anything to indicate he's brain dead. I have seen that he had a very serious medical incident that happened a few weeks ago, and he's in very bad shape. And frankly, I don't know how he can properly serve the needs of his constituents in his home state, in the state that he's in. He's barely able to walk. you know, and he's barely able to communicate. I think he ought to hang it up and move on and allow himself to be replaced. And, J.W., that's the best I can give you. Let's go to Bill in New Jersey. Hey, Bill, welcome to the Lars Larson Show. What's on your mind?
3: Hi, thanks for taking the call. This is about the Thursday call about the power plants for the AI data centers.
1: Yeah.
3: They actually got orders that they're using natural gas, and they got huge turbines. I've seen the factory video on it. It's so big you can't even see the end of the shafts on there.
1: Wow.
3: If you were to take 10 of those twin-engine jumbo jets and line them up single file, you might just catch up to the size of it. So they're going to install that directly on the site. If they do multiple generators in there, they can go to full size like they would in a normal power plant.
1: Well, the other one I've got some hope about, Bill, and we'll end up talking about it on the show in the future, there is a private company right now that already has under construction a fusion electric power plant that is being built for a data center. And if you say, oh, no, we've had nuclear power plants for years, we've had fission plants. That's where they split the atom. Fusion is different. Fusion is what goes on the sun or in the sun. And so they have a plant that is under construction right now. So it's proven technology to the point where they expect to turn this plant on in 2028, year after next. And it'll be 50 megawatts of power, and it's all dedicated to a data center. So if we could go to fusion, that'd be even better. Then we could stretch out the usefulness of all our natural gas. And by the way, I hope that the federal government encourages companies in America to make America's own fertilizer. Right now, we buy an awful lot of our fertilizer from overseas, even though most fertilizer is made using natural gas. The fact that America has abundant supplies of natural gas and could be turning it into our own fertilizer for our farmers and has not been doing that, I just think that is downright dumb, don't you?
3: Right, right, absolutely.
1: That's what we got to get done. Hey, thank you very much, Bill. I appreciate you listening on WOND. Coming up in a moment, is Ukraine actually winning the war? We're going to talk about that coming up next.

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15: 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He makes the tough calls, stays cool under pressure, and knows ball like nobody else. I want to be just like him. 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
1: Hey, welcome back to the Lars Larson Show. My guest is Steve Moore, after so long an absence, founder of the Ukraine Freedom Project. Hey, Stephen, welcome to the program. How are you?
2: Lars, great to be with you.
1: So tell me about this. President Trump is heading to the NATO summit in Ankara to meet with Zelensky. Ukraine says it's winning the war. Is Washington ready to bet on that at this point? Because based on the numbers, it sounds like Ukraine may be winning.
2: Yeah, I'll tell you, you might be surprised to learn, Lars, that I don't want to burst any bubbles here, but the mainstream media does not tell you everything that's going on in Ukraine.
1: No kidding.
2: Listen, I know that's a shock to your listeners. But yeah, here's what's happening is that we tallied up the drones that were sent into Moscow by Ukraine last month. 600 drones went into Moscow last month from the Ukrainians. Moscow's been on fire like a half a dozen times in the last 60 days. And we're talking refineries. We're talking military installations. And, it was not a good look for Putin when he tried to hold an economic summit in St. Petersburg, and his guests were greeted by billowing black smoke on the St. Petersburg skyline because the Ukrainians had blown up one of the refineries in St. Petersburg. So this is an ongoing thing. It's getting more and more of a problem for Putin.
1: Well, in fact, you cited in the Substack that you write that Putin is losing, I would frame it as 1,000 soldiers or more every single day, 35,000 a month. How in the world can they keep
2: that
1: up?
2: Well, and they can't. And that's the thing is that, much has been made of this war of attrition and the fact that Russia's population is four times that of Ukraine. But the average life expectancy of a new soldier on the battlefield in Ukraine is about 35 minutes. And this is not the Ukrainians saying this. This is Russian mill bloggers who are pointing this out. So Putin is having to give these folks $80,000 signing bonuses, $80,000. And that's in Russia. And now, if you think about what that spends like in the United States, our average monthly wage is five times that of

0: Russia. So it's like someone giving you $400,000 here in America. And he is not able to recruit people because they know it's almost certain death to go into Ukraine. And that's what's happening, is Ukraine has these drones, and they've mastered the drone war. And it's just, you know, this war is unlike anything we have ever seen.
1: Well, so tell me this. I'm talking to Steve Moore, who's founder of the Ukraine Freedom Project. Ukraine has damaged or destroyed more than 100 different targets inside of Russia already this year, and Putin has lost territory equal to the size of Washington, D.C., has lost 200,000 casualties. That's both deaths and injuries. And then you've got between May and June, Ukrainians have sent 1,000 drones to Moscow alone. And as you said, the bloggers are saying the average lifespan for a brand new Russian soldier on the battlefield in Ukraine is 35 minutes. Then why is it that the polling done in America has only 19% of Americans thinking that Ukraine is winning?
0: Again, God bless the New York Times and every other mainstream media that should be telling this story. And, you know, and truthfully, it is a hard story for them to tell because in Ukraine, you can go and have free access to everything. You know, you can it's much easier to cover the war from Ukraine because there's no restriction on the media. And with Putin, you know, he is famous for jailing reporters. So no one is going there and reporting that Moscow's on fire. And so, you know, it's there is a real restriction of the media in Russia and a real chilling effect to reporting bad news about Putin. But, you know, if you are just aware of what's happening, if you look for what's happening, you know, Putin is having a series of very, very bad days. And we haven't even gotten to Crimea yet.
1: No. And tell me this. They're doing this in Ukraine without nearly as much financial or other material support from the United States as they had initially. Am I right?
0: Oh, yeah. And this is what I think has been lost for years now to conservatives, is that this is such an underdog story. This is such a story of you know, the Ukrainians have gotten aid from the United States and they've gotten aid from Europe. But what they've done is that they have figured out how to use technology that we don't have. They've developed their own technology with drones and anti-drone weapons, and they've got their own very inexpensive cruise missiles, and they're beating up on Moscow with that. And so, you know, pretty much all, like 95% of the injuries on the battlefield are from drones. There's no bullet wounds in Ukraine anymore. And, you know, what's not a drone is artillery. And so, and this is all homemade technology from the Ukrainians. And I'll give you a comparison. What we have spent on Ukraine, on aid to Ukraine, is less than this year's spending on R&D at the Pentagon.
1: Wow.
0: And but what's happened is that we now have access to that technology. If we choose to participate in that exchange of technology.
1: Well, given that drones seem like the future of military, of the military, at least the ability to see these drones just fly in at top speed and decimate various military units, are we capable of taking sort of the low technology approach that they've done with drones and say, you don't have to build the fancy ones that are being built in the United States, build them this way, and you'll be able to build 10 times as many of them?
0: Well, I give the example of a company called Aero Environment, which is they make very good drones, and they sent one of their drones. We sent 700 of them, the Switchblade 300, to Ukraine early in the war, and they were, you know, my Ukrainian friends that used them told me things like, "Yeah, they're really fun at parties, but I wouldn't use them to kill Russians." Well, maybe one Russian, because they're essentially a big firecracker on the end of a drone. And so, to their credit, the people at Aero Environment went back and retooled their drones with the feedback they got from Ukraine and made a very effective drone. The problem is that their drone, which is essentially very, very similar in mission and capability to a Ukrainian drone, in Ukraine, they're $500. there's not a published price for the air environment drone, but the one that failed was $58,000.
1: Holy cow.
0: The one that's better, yeah. So think about that. The Russians are making about 7 million drones this year. And if America had to compete with a $75,000 drone, that's my estimate, and make 7 million of them, that's about half the defense budget. That's half the budget of the U.S. Department of Defense. And so, so we are not there. Our military industrial complex has not shown the capability to make low-cost drones. There is a couple of exceptions, but that is a big problem we need to solve.
1: Hey, Stephen, thank you very much. That's Stephen Moore. Stephen is the man who started up the Ukraine Freedom Project, talking about what's going on in Ukraine. Ukraine now has damaged or destroyed 100 different targets inside of Russia. Russia is losing about 1,000 soldiers a day, 35,000 a month. Back in a moment. 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
9: Fox News, I'm Tom Graham. The Pentagon says it launched fresh strikes against Iran, claiming it was responsible. And Tehran attacked 3 commercial vessels in the Strait of Hormuz. Washington also targeting Iran economically in response. Fox's Mark Meredith.
10: The White House also going the extra mile to punish Iran where it would hurt them financially. They're revoking a waiver which would have allowed Iran to sell its oil.
9: Latest to change of fire threatens an interim deal to end the fighting between the two countries. A deadly shooting involving an immigration agent is under investigation in Texas.
11: The Department of Homeland Security says ICE officers were trying to arrest Lorenzo Salgado Araujo, a Mexican national it says was in the U.S. illegally when he allegedly rammed his car into an ICE enforcement vehicle. The agency goes on to explain the ICE officer fired his weapon in self-defense, striking the driver.
9: Fox's Kristen Goodwin. 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
5: Approximately 2,200 jobs are headed to North Mississippi. Jabil is investing more than $119 million to open a new production facility in Marshall County. The company says the new location, an existing 1.5 million square foot facility that they're purchasing and renovating, will support customers in the data center infrastructure market. The project follows a September 2025 announcement that Jabil's healthcare division will invest approximately $70 million over the next 3 years to locate X-ray sterilization capabilities in Marshall County. Governor Tate Reeves calls this a massive win for Mississippi. He says what makes it even more impressive is that Jabil is expanding just 9 months after announcing its first location in the county.
12: 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With FM signals all over the state, you can hear Super Talk Mississippi from the Delta to the Red Clay Hills of Meridian and from Oxford to Biloxi. 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
5: 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The Alligator Wildlife Management Area, which encompasses close to 3,000 acres, is named for its location near the town of Alligator. It'll provide valuable habitat for deer, wild turkey, small game, and more. Executive Director Lynn Posey told us they've been restoring state parks, and many have recently reopened with modernized facilities.
13: And we're working our way through the system, but there's several of them, like, you know, Buccaneer is just a tremendous park to go to. Roosevelt's been completely rebuilt pretty much over at Martin. Paul B., we just finally finished and got it opened back up.
5: LaFleur's Bluff State Park reopened for the 4th of July weekend following a temporary closure due to heavy flooding.
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0: It's always the ones you most expect, isn't it? Graham Plattner is expected to drop out of the race today in Maine over the latest rape allegations. The Nazi tattoo didn't do it. The assault of the Republican woman didn't do it. The comments about his drug use while in the military didn't do it. The going to Thailand for hookers didn't do it. The self-pleasure in the porta-potties with the rape fantasies didn't do it. The negative comments about the working class didn't do it. The made-up biography didn't do it. None of that stuff did it. And frankly, neither would these current rape allegations have gotten him out of the race, except, well, his polling went down. That's the thing here. I was on with Mark Halperin doing his Next Up podcast a while ago, and he's like, I don't understand why now, a week before the election. I said, I'll tell you why, Mark, because Fox News is a very credible pollster, and they've come out with a poll that has Susan Collins ahead, which doesn't happen in Maine. Susan Collins does not get ahead of people in the public polling in Maine, even though she wins. She is ahead in the public polling in Fox News, and you know and I know that means other polling has had it as well, that she is ahead, which is a very big deal in a state like Maine in a year like this when Donald Trump is that unpopular. They had to throw him overboard. The Democrats want to win. They don't care about anything else. They don't care about anything else. They care about winning. They care about power. And Graham Plattner was their ticket, so they thought, until he was not. He was Elizabeth Warren's kind of man. Don't forget that.
1: I am here because Washington needs fighters, and Graham Plattner is the fighter we need. You bet. I said to myself, that's my kind of man. Because that is a man who not only has the values, but a man who believes in accountability. And we need a little accountability coming out of Washington right now. We need Graham Plattner to come in and get rid of the corruption in Washington. Time for new laws.
0: That was Elizabeth Warren. By the way, that came after the Nazi tattoo. That came after the comments online about how women who get raped kind of have to take ownership of it. They kind of had it coming. That was after all the other allegations. And she stood by him after Lindsay Feifeld came forward and said that Graham Plattner had assaulted her. Remember, the Democrats, they said, well, actually, it's just she was a Republican. She was a Republican. So you can't really believe her. No. This is here is Antonia Hilton on MSNBC.
2: To that comment about the sort of post-Me Too era and the debate that sort of happened in the Democratic Party after this, the series of allegations around Graham Plattner, part of, I think, what made it complicated for some Democrats to fully believe the woman who was at the center of the last round was that she was associated with right-wing politics. But this woman, I want to read part of what's out here. One of the reasons, she says to Politico, I didn't come forward sooner was the huge moral conflict that I had between supporting his politics. So she is saying, I actually agree with Graham Plattner, his positions, his politics. She's clearly more on the left, but not supporting him as a person. I just want the truth out there. I just want people to have a whole scope of who he is as a person.
0: The whole, see, it was Lindsay Feifeld was a Republican. You can't believe her. So you can believe all women, just not that kind. The striking thing here about Graham Plattner, and there is no way to say this politely. The position of the Democratic Party was that Graham Plattner could sexually assault women as long as they were Republicans. It's when they were Democrats who shared his political values that it became a politically inconvenient problem for the Democrats. They suddenly had to take it seriously. And it's not a coincidence that it all came out after polling showed a major shift towards Susan Collins. Let me explain this to you, because this, I worked at CNN for 3 years. I worked at Fox News for 5 years. I have been around the media for some time. Jake Tapper did an interview with the latest victim of Graham Plattner, who she also did a major interview with Politico. She did an interview with the Washington Post. She does an interview with Jake Tapper, who goes to Maine for the interview. There was a level of coordination. This doesn't happen organically. You don't get multiple media outlets all pushing the same story with a sit-down on-camera interview the same day without behind-the-scenes PR coordination. This was the Democrats' last push to get him out of the race, and they did so because the polling shifted. They were fine. He's already been accused of sexual assault. And by the way, you should understand, there are other sexual assault allegations that will be coming out against Graham Platner that go back to high school. Those allegations will come out if he stays in the race, which is why he's going to drop out after weeks and weeks of insisting he did nothing wrong and there were no other stories. Just a month ago, he told the New York Times there were no other shoes to drop. And that's after Jenny Rascott, the victim, was quoted in the New York Times, which downplayed and sanitized her story. We'll get to the New York Times' accountability of this a little bit. But the Democrats, they circled the wagons around Graham Platner. And for those of you who come after me on Donald Trump, I didn't support him in 2016. For those of you who come after me against Ken Paxton, I've said this guy should not be the Republican nominee. Post Roy Moore as well in Alabama for the allegations against him. But you people who are trying to say, well, you supported Trump, y'all circled the wagons around the guy with the Nazi death skull tattoo. You should have at that moment when you saw that he had a Nazi, the symbol of the men who carried out the Holocaust. He had it tattooed on his chest over his heart, and you gave him a pass for that. And you want to lecture us and morally preen to us that you are our moral superiors? The folks at the Bulwark, they wanted this guy to run for president. They literally called for him to be the presidential nominee in 2028. You had the head of the Bulwark out there telling people, you can't lecture us. You support Donald Trump. This is our ride or die to the election. Only now saying that, well, we really want to win and this guy needs to go because the polling slipped. This isn't moralism. This isn't moral superiority. It's political opportunism. If the polling stayed high, you would stand by your man. Kudos, by the way. I give Abby Phillips a real hard time on Struggle Session on CNN. But kudos to her last night calling these people out.
3: Drag because she happened to be a conservative.
4: Yes, and I think that they're... So yes, you're right about that. And it's been interesting to see some of those people who dragged this woman who was in the... Lindsay Fifield, who was in the New York Times story. They called it uncorroborated claims. Another person basically said that she was essentially a plant of the Republican Party. And now those people have changed their tune. But I also think, like, is there an apology that needs to be had here?
3: Yes.
4: And some
3: mm-hmm.
4: soul-searching
3: Absolutely.
4: That needs to be had here? Is it enough to just say, well, this woman, I believe. I didn't believe the last one. And Lindsay Fifield pointed out to Ruben Gallego, mine weren't sufficiently troubling or serious for you. After that first allegation, it is fair to ask, what's up with people who have to look at the partisan identification next to your name before they decide whether or not they're going to listen to you?
5: The believability of someone's, you know, serious allegations should not live and die based on if they've worked for a right-wing think tank.
6: Well, but I mean, I think there's, to your point, that it should not be based off of...
0: Should not be based off of what? Yeah, I mean, kudos to Abby Phillips on Struggle Session for calling out the Democrats who they were willing to stand by him when the allegation was he assaulted a girlfriend who happened to be a Republican. And the allegation in that is, in addition to otherwise treating her abusively, he grabbed her by her shoulder and twisted her arm behind her back and shoved her into a bedroom and locked her in there as his prisoner when he thought she was upset about something and wouldn't let her leave. And the Democrats were fine with that. It was believe all women except that kind of woman. And for the Democrats who are today throwing out the Brett Kavanaugh allegations, I will go back and remind you that there was never any allegation whatsoever that was credible that Christie Blasey Ford was ever in the same room with Brett Kavanaugh. We have women who actually dated and have documented their dating of Graham Platner, including a Republican woman. And multiple women came out today who said Lindsay Feifeld gave the New York Times their names, and the New York Times never reached out to them to corroborate her story. They are only now being reached out to by reporters from other networks. This This is Plattner himself on the allegations from yesterday.
7: I wanted to directly address the troubling, serious, and false allegations against me. Any accusation of non-consensual behavior is categorically false. Over the last 10 months, I have been deeply humbled by the faith Mainers have put in me. You have welcomed me into your homes, into your places of work, into your restaurants, into your houses of worship. You have shown that a different kind of politics, one that puts the interests of people over corporations, is not just possible, but is inevitable. This movement we have built, the largest volunteer base in the history of Maine politics, the hundreds of thousands of grassroots donors and the supporters across the ideological spectrum, we were united in a love of Maine, a belief that our politics must change, and a focus on defeating Susan Collins.
0: And that's what they wanted. They were fine with him when he just had the tattoo of the men who carried out the Holocaust, which should have been the big red flag. They were fine with him when all of his Reddit threads were uncovered as P-Hustle, talking about abusing women, talking about his cocaine binges while in the military, talking about taking leave to go to Thailand for prostitutes, talking about self-pleasuring in the porta-potties to his fantasies, talking about how even today he gets sexually aroused when he smells a porta-potty, given what he used to do in them all the time. True things, all things he himself said, and the Democrats were fine with it. They were fine when the New York Times ran a story that he was abusive to multiple women, and they were fine when he abused a Republican woman. Only now, a few days before he's got to be forced out of the race and his polls start to slip, according to Fox News, only now are the Democrats suddenly concerned by the troubling allegations and want him out of the race. John Heilman on MSNBC this morning.
8: Well, I mean, first, Willie, I think there's just to correct the one thing you said a second ago. There's two stages to this, right, where Plattner has to decide by Monday if he's going to drop out. If he doesn't drop out by Monday, he's on the ballot. If he decides that between now and Monday, this party then has 2 weeks after that to figure out who their nominee is going to be. And there is nothing in Maine law or in the way that the Democratic Party works that tells them how to do that. So I think one of the questions is going to be is the practical matter of what's the process by which you would select another candidate. There is a strong sense that Graham Plattner is going to drop out. Some people think that he may drop out as soon as this morning.
0: A strong sense. Plattner is trying to set the stage for his departure. He wants to control his departure, and he wants to be able to handpick the replacement, or he might not. By the way, I should also point out, for those of you listening in Arizona, your Senator Ruben Galeo, he was an Eric Swalwell wingman, and he stood by all of the allegations. He stood by Graham Plattner, despite them all, until today. We have one member of the United States Senate who stood by Eric Swalwell and by Graham Plattner in Arizona. That would be your senator wingman who left his pregnant wife when she was 9 months pregnant for his mistress. And there are all sorts of allegations about his behavior behind the scenes that will probably come out eventually as well. So, yeah, it's all about winning and power. And the Democrats know to win, they need to connect to men. And so they just decided to go out and find the creepiest men they possibly can, from James Tallarico in Texas to Graham Plattner in Maine. They said, oh, these guys are creepy. That means they're real men, which tells you, by the way, why all the progressive white women in America are so neurotic with mental illness. These are the men apparently they think are normal men, and that's the ones they picked to run for office.
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1: Welcome back. Eric Erickson here. I got to play this clip from Scott Jennings for you. This just is a perfect summation. He was on with Anderson Cooper last night on CNN.
2: All of the things that have been stated, it was all out in the public. And people like Ro Khanna, Bernie Sanders, Elizabeth Warren, Tim Walz, the Bulwark, Pod Save America, all these people came together to overlook it all, to explain it all, to rationalize it all. He was vetted. People knew all these things. And a whole bunch of Democrats in Maine showed up and voted for him anyway, and a bunch of donors from around the country sent him money anyway. I agree with Alyssa's question. What changed? Why are you bailing on Graham Flatner now? You already signed off on Nazi tattoo, a self-described communist, somebody who's had rape fantasies, somebody who has been on a social media platform known as a playground for predators, and on and on and on and on and on. And the difference between this accuser and the previous one is simply this. She's a liberal. It's okay, I guess, for Democrats that their candidates assault conservatives. But he broke into someone's house and apparently, according to her, raped her. And because her politics are correct, they can now believe it. All of this whole thing is disgusting. But to say that they hadn't vetted him or that they didn't know about all this is totally false. They knew it and they signed up for it. And I don't know why they're backing away from this scumbag today when they had already signed off on all that other crazy behavior.
1: The answer to that question, and that's the question that keeps coming up, and this is the thing you have to understand. Everybody keeps asking, why are they backing away from him only now after all this other stuff? Because the polling has shifted in Susan Collins' favor. That is it. John Favreau, not the talented guy in Hollywood, but the former Obama speechwriter, he put this up a while back. Graham Platner isn't just our best and only chance to beat Susan Collins. He's a good, decent man who's struggled and grown and is always trying to do better. I guess if Platner doesn't drop out in another month or so, Favreau will say the proof that Platner has grown and has always tried to do better is he hadn't raped anybody this year. I mean, they will circle the wagons again around him if he doesn't drop out. Sonny Houston or whatever that idiot's name is on The View is already saying she'd still vote for him. Same thing with Stephen King. They would still back that guy because of the letter next to his name, despite everything we know, because it's all about power. 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

0: 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Conviction over party. Eric Erickson, conservative but not captive.
1: Hello, my friends. It is Eric Erickson here, and the phone number is 877-973-7425. Should you wish to be on the program, I would be very, very happy to have you. Now, we got to spend some time here on, well, the media and its complicity in this. Our republic survives in part by having a free press. You need a free press, particularly at the local level. And as local newspapers, what some of the most profitable newspapers in America are, where they're located, is the small newspapers of America and the counties of America. The very small newspapers that run in counties and parishes around the country, they tend to make money. They have some expensive costs with paper and ink, but otherwise, the owners are typically also the reporters and the editors. They get syndicated columns like mine, for example. I've got a syndicated column through Creators that can be in local newspapers around the country. They get these things, and people want to see their kids' pictures with their 4-H award, with their sports award. They want coverage of the local football games, and that's what the county newspapers get. People subscribe for scrapbooks and for memories, and it works. It's why a lot of local radio around the country, and an era of decline in local radio and TV, the ones that focus locally are the ones that are doing best. People want local coverage. And additionally, with corruption and crime, people need local coverage of their courthouse, of their city council, of their county commission, of their sheriff to weed out corruption.

0: They need aggressive, robust local reporters. We need a free press. Unfortunately, at the national level, we don't actually have a free press anymore. We don't have a free press. Our press nationally is captured by its own prejudices and biases. And you have media watchdogs, Brian Stelter at CNN, Oliver Darcy with his column, the Columbia Journalism Review Watchdog Group, and they're all so far left that they refuse to hold their own side accountable. They're too in love with their own product and friends with those reporters and friends with the media. They can't hold the media accountable. The very people whose idea it is of media watchdog and accountability are the protectors of the press and their captured biases. They'll focus on Newsmax. They'll focus on Fox News. They'll focus on conservative talk radio. They won't focus on the New York Times. They won't criticize the New York Times unless the New York Times amplifies a conservative. If the New York Times protects the precious of the left, Stelter's going to give them past. Darcy is Columbia Journalism Review. And in this case, the New York Times did a catch-and-kill story for Graham Plattner. Remember, the New York Times, for perspective here, the New York Times was elevating Graham Plattner's candidacy with fawning profiles before Graham Plattner officially ran for office. That's how in the tank for Graham Plattner the New York Times was. Jody Kantor is the New York Times reporter who covered the Me Too movement. She gave voice to the victims of the Me Too movement. She covered the news of the Me Too movement. Jody Kantor was complicit in covering for Graham Plattner on CNN. I want you to listen to this exchange on CNN, the CNN anchor, and Jody Kantor, the Me Too reporter, talking about the allegations about Graham Plattner before the current rape allegations, when it was just a Republican victim.
1: You did so much groundbreaking reporting around the Me Too movement, and we have seen our politics evolve in dramatic ways over the last decade. And the fact that just statistic about the electorate makeup is a fascinating one, and I'm sure Kristen can speak to that, but they could obviously produce that picture of Graham Plattner with a whole bunch of women behind him in the wake of these New York Times headlines. What does it say about our political moment that voters are willing to overlook the things they're willing to overlook here?
2: Well, let's talk about what they may or may not be willing to overlook. The accusations against Graham Plattner are not classic Me Too accusations. They're not about a boss and a young female employee being subjected to sexual advances. They were mostly made in the context of consensual relationships. There are these like very sensational texts about sex. There are allegations from former girlfriends that are not, the way my colleagues reported them, were not like classic abuse allegations. They were mostly like, being his boyfriend gave me a view into him and I did not like what I saw. His character was scary. He had this Nazi tattoo, etc. There was one allegation of crossing a line physically. But I think that means that these are pretty different accusations than, say, the ones that President Trump faced. And of course, in the Access Hollywood tape, President Trump bragged about grabbing women against their will. And so I think it speaks to the kind of confusion of the long post-Me Too moment in which like gender-related accusations get bundled together, but they're actually very different.
0: They're actually very different. When it was Donald Trump talking about grabbing women, it was something. When it was this guy grabbing a woman by her arm, twisting her arm behind her, shoving her into the room and locking the door so she couldn't get out, that's very different from Donald Trump grabbing a woman without permission. That's very different. They're just bundling these together. That's the Me Too reporter for the New York Times giving a pass to Graham Plattner from her own media's coverage, from her own newspaper outlet's coverage. And let's recall now that one of the reasons that the latest victim has come forward is because she was angry at the New York Times for the way it was dismissive of the allegations. And by the way, Lindsay Feifold has come out and said that it was Jenny Rassicot, the current victim who has come forward, who shares Graham Plattner's politics, and says she was hesitant to speak up because she shares his politics. But after what the New York Times did, she felt the need to come forward. it was Lindsay Feifeld who's now come forward and said she was told by the New York Times they had the other victim, that they had a sexual assault victim. And that Feifeld's story would actually not be the centerpiece. It would be this other person. And instead what they did is they baited Feifeld into coming into the story and then used her allegations to be dismissive and wave it all away and say, well, she's a partisan. She's a partisan. The New York Times did that. The New York Times covered for this guy. The New York Times went to bat for Graham Plattner. And again, it's important that you remember this. The New York Times was favorably profiling Graham Plattner before he officially ran for office. And then they trotted out this story essentially to catch and kill it. By the way, multiple women have now come forward who confirmed that Lindsay Feifeld gave the New York Times their information that they could corroborate other awful details about Graham Plattner, and they chose not to follow up with those women. Now, if you text Eric to 33777 and click that first link, that's the show notes link. You should subscribe. You should. $7 a month. And Lindsay Feifeld's comments are in there today. And they are significant comments about how the New York Times essentially arranged this story to protect Graham Plattner, to essentially whitewash the story, to essentially claim no big deal. It's actually kind of wild to read her allegations in light of how the story played out because, well, we now know how much the New York Times was willing to cover up to protect him. Lindsay Feifeld told the New York Post Plattner twisted her arm, or rather told the New York Times Plattner twisted her arm behind her back, locked her in a room, yanked her out of a cab in a separate incident. She said on social media, I actually understand why Democratic leaders didn't take our story seriously when the Times reported them in June, but are taking them seriously now. It was by design. The line most shared from the piece was the claim that the Times could not corroborate my story despite talking to two of my friends. I gave them the contact information for five friends. They called the two who I clarified would not know about the abuse, but would be able to affirm our relationship, timeline, events, etc. They simply did not call the other three. That's right. You see this? Feifeld says in her piece that she gave the New York Times five names. She said that two of them could corroborate the relationship, but not the details of abuse. The other three could corroborate the details of the abuse. The New York Times talked to the two who Lindsay Feifeld specifically said would not be able to, collaborate on the issue of abuse, and then said, well, they couldn't collaborate or corroborate her story. So then they pounced. And they attacked her as being a conservative political operative working for Republicans. That's what the New York Times did to a victim of abuse. That's what the New York Times did. And you know, and I know, if it were a Republican, the New York Times would have multiple days of coverage. Multiple days of coverage. There would be front page stories with follow-ups. There would be editorials, and there would be opinion writers. Instead, what the New York Times did after the Lindsay Feifeld allegations came out, they had opinion pieces doubling down on defense of Graham Plattner. That's actually what they did. And even now, on MSNBC this morning, on Morning Joe, Mika Brzezinski is grilling Adam Wrenn, the Politico reporter who broke this story, on why they would do this.
1: What concrete evidence? You have conversations with therapists, conversation with friends, but what took this story beyond Graham Plattner saying this was consensual, Jenny Rasko saying this was not consensual? What took it over the edge and had you and your editors decide to publish, of course, kind of an earthquake in Democratic politics. What was the piece of evidence or pieces of evidence that made you sure of this story?
3: Yeah, I mean, long before he was a political candidate, long before much of the country knew his name, Jenny, in her telling, had confided in a number of people. We saw screenshots that she shared of messages relaying this account to others. We viewed an email response from her therapist to her, acknowledging that they had talked about
1: this.
3: Those
1: are the things I said, but those are, what is the actual, is there evidence between her and him, evidence of a crime, because he's being accused of rape. What put this over the edge? Because he didn't, and he has people on his side who say he didn't. She says he did, and there are people, but none, there's, I'm trying, what's the through line? What ties this together and gives you the evidence to bring this story to the point of publishable?
3: Yeah, you know, we interviewed her, you know, three separate times. Her story stayed consistent across those times. You know, we talked to people who she had spoken with contemporaneously about these attacks, and all of those stories lined up and checked out. And ultimately, you know, Politico stands by our reporting, and we talked to, you know, people who corroborated her story largely.
0: Aha. Grilling the political reporter now. Remember, when the Lindsey Feifel story came out, they had Graham Plattner on so he could rehabilitate himself. It's got to be tiring at MS now to have to rehabilitate the images of scumbags all the time on the Democratic Party side, and to try to whitewash over and gloss over their problems. Now, those of you on the Democratic Party side who are listening to this and you're saying, but Trump, or Ken Paxson, I didn't support Trump in 2016. I've been very vehemently critical of Mike Collins here in Georgia, of Ken Paxson in Texas. You guys stuck with a man with a Nazi tattoo out of the gate. You defended and excused that, who had a history of deviant behaviors and statements. You defended it all until the moment the polling changed, and only then did you suddenly become concerned. Spare me your act of moral superiority on this.
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0: Statements, you defended it all until the moment the polling changed, and only then did you suddenly become concerned. Spare me your act of moral superiority on this. Spare me your act of saying, well, you stand by Trump. You stood by a man with not just any Nazi tattoo. It wasn't a swastika. It was the symbol of the death camp guards of the Holocaust chose to wear on themselves, and he put it on himself. And you stood by that man until the moment the polling changed. And you know, and I know, you'd still be standing by him with these allegations if he was ahead in the polling.
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1: 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I will send you the link. Let's see. Dwayne, I got a minute for you. Welcome.
2: Thanks for taking my call. It seems like I remember you saying a couple of weeks back that they were going to kind of let him ride through, and then after the vote, if he dropped out after that, that they could pick whoever they wanted to. And because, you know, the Democrats hate letting the voters decide who the candidate is going to be, but isn't that the case? And if so, who are they thinking about putting in there?
1: Yeah, they have a number of options. The problem here is that they have to get they got to get Graham Plattner to agree to drop out. And Plattner is saying he's only going to drop out if he gets to control who the replacement is. I said this would probably happen. They would find a way to push him out. They are definitely finding a way to push this guy out of the race. They do not want him on the race. They do not care for him. They never did. And to a degree, I got to wonder if this is Chuck Schumer. I mean, the level of coordination of Chuck Schumer, I mean, given the Politico interview, the Washington Post interview, the Jake Tapper on camera interview, all of this stuff had to be prepared. You had to get Jake Tapper to Maine. That's not going to happen to me. You got to get him up there to do the interview. It appears he did it there. So what exactly is going on? My suspicion is that the Senate leadership knew they had to get him out. The polling had him going down. They weren't going to be able to hold it, and that is what they did. But, yeah, they want to do this. Now, they can do this because in Maine, they don't print the general election ballot until after July 13th. And you, by law in Maine, if a candidate dies or otherwise withdraws from office, the party committee gets to submit a replacement. This happens around the country. All 50 states have candidate replacement rules. The ballot's not printed until after a certain date, and before then you get the right to do it. So that's what they're doing. Maybe we should just go back to the smoke-filled dark rooms and let the parties pick their candidates to begin with. 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
7: News. I'm Ted Lindner. The U.S. military has launched retaliatory strikes against Iranian targets after Tehran attacked commercial vessels in a busy international waterway.
8: U.S. Central Command revealing forces have started launching a series of powerful strikes against Iran in response to its attacks on three commercial vessels that were transitioning the Strait of Hormuz, crewed by innocent civilians, adding Iran's demonstrated aggression was unwarranted, dangerous, and a clear violation of the ceasefire.
7: Fox's Kristen Goodwin. And the National Transportation Safety Board has released its report about a small plane crash in Bowie, Maryland last month. The preliminary report says a pilot transmitted a distress code saying he couldn't see the airport before crashing the single-engine plane near a townhome community and a playground. All three men on board were killed. No one on the ground was injured. 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
9: You're listening to Super Talk News. I'm Caleb Saylor. The family of Nolan Wells, the 18-year-old found dead on Horn Island on Monday, has hired civil rights attorney Ben Crump to look into the young man's death. Wells is reported to have gone out to the island with a group of friends on the 4th of July, but did not return with them. A multi-agency search later began, and the 18-year-old's body was eventually found by a park ranger. Crump said his team will conduct an independent review of the circumstances leading up to Wells' death. In the meantime, the Jackson County Sheriff's Office is calling on those who were at Horn Island on Saturday to come forward with any information that could assist with their assessment. You can find that full story at supertalk.fm. 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
9: Super Bowl winning defensive end Breland Speaks is returning to his hometown as a member of T.C. Taylor's staff at Jackson State. The university's athletics department announced Tuesday afternoon that Speaks will be a defensive analyst and outside linebackers coach for the Tigers. He will help guide a defensive unit for one of the most successful SWAC programs in recent years. Speaks is a graduate of Callaway High School and spent his college years at Ole Miss before being drafted by the Kansas City Chiefs in 2018. For more information, go to supertalk.fm. Mississippi Christian University is easing the pathway for Millsaps College students to earn a law degree 1 year quicker than normal through a new partnership. The two private schools reached a memorandum of understanding on Monday, creating a pathway to law school initiative for students looking to pursue a legal career. For Super Talk News, I'm Caleb Saylor.
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19: It's a Tuesday night, and we're thrilled you're here. The show is called America at Night. A little bit later on, we're going to talk about these Trump accounts. Each person born this year, starting this year, will get a $1,000 in an account. They're called Trump accounts, and what does it mean? We'll talk about that a little bit later on. But first, we got to talk a little U.S. World Cup, because what's transpired over the last couple of days is anything short of amazing. And since I know absolutely nothing about soccer, we thought we would go to somebody who knows quite a bit about soccer. He's an MLS reporter and has been

0: in the tunnel in Seattle to get the bird's eye view of everything that's going on. A reporter for MLS on Apple TV, Michele Giannone. Michele, welcome to America at Night. Thanks for joining us.
1: My pleasure. Thank you for having me.
0: Talk about last night's U.S. game. They lost 4-1 against Belgium. What happened to the American team?
1: 24 hours later, we're still trying to figure it out. It's a tough pill to swallow for sure. A lot of disappointment, what we saw and we felt last night after the game ended in Seattle. A team that was supposed to maybe not win the World Cup, like probably a lot of fans that don't know much about soccer and the history of the USMNT, but at least go further on a competition that was obviously on our home soil. And for players, a group of players that have been working for a long time, especially since the last World Cup in Qatar 2022, to get to this point. And the way things developed last night was pretty disappointing. And yeah, it's a tough pill to swallow, because I think it's okay to lose to Belgium. And again, soccer and a World Cup, it's difficult, right? Because you're facing the best of the best. And unlike most sports here in America, the NBA, MLB, where you have a series of best of three, best of seven, here is just one game, and anything could happen. And they were facing a team in Belgium that, yes, historically has been better than the USA, but yesterday was a great opportunity to advance and make it to the quarterfinals for the first time since 2002. And sadly, not only did the USMNT lose, but I think the way they did, it left a pretty, pretty bad taste in our mouths, right?
0: Do you think the controversy over the red card and President Trump's stepping in, do you think that added some fuel to the fire for Belgium, and they said, great, we'll show you, and that gave them a little bit extra motivation?
1: 100%. And it's we all saw it after the game with the Belgian players doing the what it's called as the Trump dance in the locker room, and in the post-game interviews and the press conference of their coach last night, everyone was mentioned that. Especially the coach, he said before the game that they were fighting for the honor, not just of Belgium, but everyone that has something to do with the World Cup and soccer, because they felt they were being cheated by FIFA rescinding the red card and allowing Florin Balogun to play. And then after the game, saying that it was justice being made, et cetera, et cetera. And for sure, it gave a little bit more motivation to a Belgium team that didn't need it, to put it that way.
0: Yeah. What happened to Balogun? I'm certainly no soccer expert, but it seems like, did they box him out? Did they play a special defense on him? He didn't have a very good game, but it didn't seem like he got the ball much.
1: Yeah, and that happens in soccer. When you're a striker, you could be as good as anyone on the field. You could be Mbappe, for example, in France. You can be Haaland in Norway, or you can be even Leo Messi in Argentina. When you play striker, you need your team to feed you the ball, right? And yesterday, the USMNT got beat at every duel, at every ball, at every second ball. Belgium dominated the midfield. Balogun didn't find his teammates. His teammates couldn't find him. And it was a complete disaster in overall. And of course, that affected the individuals, and in this sense, Balogun, because at the end, strikers can do as much as their teammates allow them to do. They need to be fed. They need to get the ball in space, and Kilden has a lot of opportunities. He had one when the game was 3-1, but the Belgium goalkeeper had a great save. But I think his game and his presentation was just a small sample of what impacted the whole team.
0: Michele Giannone is our guest. He's an MLS reporter for Apple TV, and he has been there. Talk about, well, first of all, did I also hear that Belgium at the beginning of the game sat some of their best players as almost like a we're going to sit our best players and still beat you, sort of trying to rub it in the Americans' face a little bit? Was there a little gamesmanship going on there?
1: Yeah, it was baffling when we saw the Belgian lineup. Belgium didn't even make it almost to the game against the U.S. They were losing against Senegal on the earlier round, 2-0 with 5 minutes to go, and the coach decided to sub out his two best players in Kevin De Bruyne and Jeremy Doku, and the team came back and tied the game against Senegal with a minute left. And then in extra time, they got the third goal and they end up winning and advancing and to face the USMNT. And against all odds, the coach decided that team with those players on the bench that didn't respond during the first half of the game, he decided to go with the players that saved him against Senegal. And at the end, he got it right. And then we already saw, for example, when the game was basically decided, 3-1, then Jeremy Doku came in, then Jordan Lukaku came in, and he ended up scoring the fourth goal. So Belgium showed that in sometimes in soccer, you can have the best individual quality, but you got to play as a team at the end. And that's something that also the USMNT lacked last night.
0: Talk about the American coach. His contract's up. And a little bit of controversy coming into the World Cup, but talk about his coaching, and do you think they'll re-sign him? What's the future of the American program under him?
1: Yeah, he's one of the highest paid coach in the world with almost $6 million per year. It's difficult because in soccer, when it's called a cycle, a World Cup cycle. So, for example, if Mauricio Pochettino decides to stay and there's a contract renewal offer from the U.S. Soccer Federation, Mauricio Pochettino hasn't made a decision to continue. He was asked about that last night, and he said that he didn't want to make a decision yet, that obviously last night was very painful for everyone, and that he needed time to sit down with his family, with his assistant, people around him to make a choice. But for example, if in soccer and when we talk about World Cup cycles, it's not normal that a coach comes back, because 4 years is a lot for a coach and for players. 4 years with the same message, with sometimes especially when there's a failure like what happened last night, sometimes a change is needed. And Mauricio Pochettino is also a coach that before taking the job at USMNT, he was one of the highest profile coaches in club soccer in Europe. So along the contract renewal offer that he has from US Soccer right now, he also has a lot of interest to come back to coach soccer club in Europe. Before the World Cup, to give you an example, AC Milan, one of the biggest clubs in the world, one of the biggest clubs in Italy, reached out to his management team to see if he was available. So it's alongside with him being one of the highest paid coach in the world, it also makes out of a tricky situation. If I have to guess, I'll be surprised if he comes back.
0: Interesting. All right. One more question here. Argentina comes back and beats Egypt today. Lionel Messi leads the charge. Put that into perspective. How big of a game and how big of a comeback was that in World Cup history?
1: Yeah, Argentina, they're living on the edge lately. We got to remember that their last game before this one, they went to extra time against Cape Verde, and they almost didn't make it out of that round. Egypt was the best team for 80 minutes today, and they were up 2-0. But at the end, Argentina, they have the best player, arguably, in the history of the game. And it sounds like a cliche, and it sounds reductive, but Argentina is a team that you can give them an inch. And they're the world champions. They're the current world champions. They're the favorite to reach the final again, potentially against France. I think they both are the best teams in the competition. And, of course, when you're Egypt and you're a team that is not used to be in that spot, there's 10 minutes left. Now you got to try and hold on this massive wave of Argentinian soccer that is coming to you and having to defend and having to stop Lionel Messi. The momentum shift completely, obviously, the pressure and the momentum change. And Argentina, again, coming from behind like they did against Cape Verde. They did it today against Egypt. And now they're going to face in the next round a team that Switzerland that beat Colombia today. That was one of the surprises also of this round of 32. And yeah, it might sound a little bit weird to say, but Switzerland on paper could be a team that is more manageable than Cape Verde and Egypt. So Argentina might face a quote-unquote easier game now that they move even further on the competition.
0: Argentina was down 2-0 with 10 minutes left to go in the game, 11 minutes left to go in the game. And they didn't just give up two goals. Egypt gave up three goals in that time. I mean, that's unheard of, is it not, in soccer?
1: Yeah, well, it was very similar to what I was mentioning with Belgium. Belgium was losing 2-0 with Senegal on the round before facing the USMNT with 5 minutes left, and they came back. They say in soccer that a two-goal lead is the most tricky one to hold because you're up 2-0 and you think that everything is good, but then they score on you, and now the pressure is on. Now you're just one goal away, one shot, one deflection away. So in your mind, you think you're comfortable with a two-game lead, with a two-goal lead, and then one play changes everything. And then you have to hold on for Argentina gets that goal, and then there's 10 minutes left plus aggregate. Yeah. And in Egypt's mind, if you're Egypt, you're thinking, okay, now we have to hold on for 20 minutes. We have to hold on Leo Messi for 20 minutes, and that's where the pressure. And that's why the World Cup is so difficult to win, and just seven nations have won the whole thing in the history of the game, because it's not just the quality. It's also understanding the moments and dealing with the pressure, because we're talking about the best of the best on a soccer field.
0: Yeah, and Argentina is going to try and do back-to-back for the first time since, what, the 1950s with Brazil. So we'll wait and see how that works out. Michele Giannone is a reporter for MLS on Apple TV. He has been there watching all of this happen right there on the field. Michele, thanks for checking in. As always, great insight as well. Have a good night, and thanks for checking in.
1: Thank you so much. My pleasure. Have a good night.
0: You got it. Michele Giannone with Apple TV, MLS, a reporter, and he was there in person in the tunnel watching the American play Belgium. All right. America at Night, back in a moment.
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14: Democratic Senator Cory Booker had an idea. Give children $1,000 and put it in an account and watch it grow. President Trump loved the idea and turned it into Trump accounts, and it just came online. It's official for any child who was born in 2025 going forward to 2028. Lots of talk about it, but not a lot of talk about how it works and how it's beneficial. We're going to talk to a expert about all of that coming up here in just a minute. But some breaking news today. The United States has gone on the attack, launched a series of powerful strikes against Iran in response to attacks. Apparently, Iran attacked three different tankers in the Strait of Hormuz. President Trump is at the NATO summit in Turkey, which is the new pronunciation of Turkey, apparently, and has not addressed the attacks publicly. So quite a bit going on. Gas has spiked a little bit. Oil prices rose after the U.S. revoked the license to allow the sale of Iranian oil. So apparently the way this thing worked was Iran attacked three of these ships in the Strait of Hormuz. The United States revoked the license to sell the oil on the open market. And then some attacks from America into Iran after. So a very, very busy morning, all while President Trump is meeting with NATO in Turkey. So a lot going on. We'll keep abreast of it. Anything breaks, of course, we'll pass it along. And we can talk about all of it in the last hour of the show. By the way, we'll talk to Trump accounts next. And then next hour, remember Kevin McCarthy, former Speaker of the House? One of his most trusted aides has written a book about him trying to get, maintain, and then lose the Speaker of the House. The book is called Glory, Grief, and the Gavel, an inside guide to running for Speaker of the House. That's a new book getting some attention. So we'll talk with them coming up next hour. So we got a busy show. And then, of course, open phones with phone calls, text messages, and voicemails. All that coming up straight ahead. Thank you for joining us on a Tuesday night, America at Night. Back in a moment.
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8: 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Super Talk Mississippi. 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
6: Trump accounts have gone live, and it's an interesting conversation that needs to be had. How good are these Trump's accounts, and what can we do? How can we make them grow, and all about it? There's lots to know about this. Michelle Singletary is a nationally syndicated columnist on finance. You also read her in the Washington Post. She's written a number of personal finance books, including What to Do with Your Money When a Crisis Hits. Michelle Singletary has been seen on NBC's Today Show, Good Morning America, CNN, NPR. She's all over the place, and she joins us for a couple minutes. Michelle, welcome to America at Night.
7: Oh, thank you for having me.
6: So let's talk about this account. If you're born after 2025 and through 2028, every single child in America gets a $1,000 savings account from the federal government. Do I have that right?
7: Yes, that's right. There's the kickstart off to kickstart their savings. They get $1,000. That is right.
6: And what? Where do you have to apply for it? Does it automatically show up? How do you do this?
7: So you would sign up for it. That you can go to the U.S. Treasury Department at TrumpAccounts.gov, and you can apply for the funds. There's also a tax form that you could fill out to do it as well. So that's how people will get those born in those particular years will be able to get that $1,000.
6: Do you have to then, is it self-directed? Do you have to buy a mutual fund? Can you buy stocks? Can I buy Facebook? What can I do with it as a parent?
7: So they're limiting how the money is invested. So it's restricted to low-cost mutual funds and exchange-traded funds, ETFs, that track the U.S. equities indexes like the S&P 500. So you can't buy Bitcoin or, you know, something, you know, very risky, gold, things like that. So the idea is that to keep it, you know, super safe.
6: What are some of the numbers? I mean, how much money can this $1,000 grow to by the time the child reaches 18, 30, 40, 50? I mean, is this, what are we talking about here 20, 30 years from now?
7: Yes, you know, there's a lot of misunderstanding about what's going to happen with this money. I mean, you know, the president's talking about, oh, you know, you can be super rich. I mean, that's just not the case. I mean, if you get that $1,000 or you put this, you know, the seed money and it grows, in this low-cost index fund, and you don't add any other money by the time the child is 18, depending on how the market performs, of course, you have maybe between, you know, $6,000 and $8,000. Now, if you add money to it, you can add up to $5,000 a year for that time. You know, maybe depending on, you know, again, how the market performs, you might have $150,000. So for people who would just put the minimum in, it's good money, but it's not life legacy changing money.
6: Right. So parents can add money to this account every year?
7: Yes, up to $5,000. And it's just not parents. Other people could put money in it. Families can contribute to it up to $5,000 per child. Employers can also contribute on behalf of the child with the employer limits are set up to $2,500 per year. So the idea is to, you know, get people started investing in.

0: getting children started investing in the stock market. Now, you know, things to remember that when the kid turns 18, the money becomes theirs. And then it converts sort of to the traditional IRA, meaning they, if they pull it out before they're 59 and a half, which they would be if they're 18, of course, they'd be subject to income taxes and a 10% early withdrawal penalty. And now you can use some of the money for, you know, first-time home buying or for education. But people need to remember that when those kids come of age, it's their money. They can take it out and do whatever they want with it.
1: Interesting. What about... Can they access it when they're 15 or 14 or just strictly when they turn 18 years of age?
0: Yes, it's restricted until they turn 18. That's right.
1: Yeah, so you could be turning over a lump sum of money to an 18-year-old.
0: That's right. And I got smart kids, but I'm not sure they would, the intention is that, you know, that they would keep it there and continue saving into their retirement. I've been talking about this a lot, and, you know, people have been asking me about this. You know, sure, take advantage of it if you want to. But honestly, I think the people who are going to benefit from the most are those families that contribute the extra $5,000. And that's going to be more wealthier families. This is it's an okay program, but it's not a game changer. This is not going to create generational wealth the way the administration is pitching it.
1: How is this different from the 529 college plans? And does it make more sense to invest in this or in the 529 college plans?
0: Yeah, I would put the money in the 529 plan. I mean, the 529 plan, college savings plan, it was set up so that people, you know, parents and family members can help, you know, save for child's education. So you put money in after tax, it grows. If you use it for college or, you know, accredited university or college, then the growth is not taxed. If you live in states that offer your tax deduction, like I do, I live in the state of Maryland. And so when my husband and I were saving for our three children, we put money in a 529 plan, and it helped our state taxes tremendously. And then we had enough money to send them to college, and we didn't have to borrow for them at all to go to college. And there's not a limit. You can put as much in there as you need. So there's significant tax advantages more so than these Trump accounts.
1: Interesting. How similar was this to Cory Booker's idea when he was running for president?
0: You know, it's very similar. I mean, there's been a lot of programs or a lot of ideas, policy ideas to help get families started investing, because only about half of the U.S. public is in the stock market. And so the concept of setting up an account to try to encourage people to save in retirement is a valid concept. The problem with this is that people have to do something. And when you're talking about regular people living their lives, trying to pay their bills and the rent, the idea that they're going to, you know, fill out a tax form or set this up and watch it, and it's not necessarily going to do what the administration thinks it's going to do. I mean, who's going to benefit? The financial companies are going to benefit. Who's going to, you know, those collecting fees to run those accounts? Those are the folks that are really going to benefit from these accounts more so than the average, low or middle income family.
1: What about, and maybe this is a silly question, but every child born in a year, what is there, 3-4 million kids born a year? If each one of them is given $1,000 and then bought into the stock market, isn't that going to raise the stock market for everybody? That seems like a lot of money that is going to be invested into the stock market that wasn't invested in the stock market the last couple of years.
0: I mean, it certainly could help boost the stock market, absolutely. But, you know, I work with individuals a lot. You know, President Obama had a similar program to try to encourage people to put in the stock market, and not many people take advantage of it. You know, think about it now. People can invest in the stock market right now, this today, without any of these accounts set up, and only half of the country does. So the idea that everybody is going to create this account and it's going to implode the stock market, that's not going to happen, because right now people could do that and they're not doing it.
1: With these Trump accounts, as you said to start off the segment, you have to go and register. If you don't register, your baby doesn't get the $1,000.
0: That's right.
1: Yeah. Interesting. What's the Dell donation? Didn't Michael Dell and his wife sort of help out this idea for kids born before 2025?
0: Yeah, sure, they did.
1: you don't you, You're a little cynical on that too. What's the problem with that?
0: You know, listen, if you really truly wanted to make a difference in a child's life, if the Dell family truly wanted to make a serious impact, how about setting up a fund that would fully pay for a kid's college education? How about setting up funds to help people with a down payment for their homes? You know, I mean, the collective amount that they're giving is, you know, sure, it's a huge amount of money, but per family, per helping families, making a game changer, well, it's a big publicity stunt for them. It makes them look, you know, great, but in the impact on individual families is minimal.
1: There, I think
0: so,
1: it was,
0: yeah, I'm pretty cynical. Listen, I have spent my entire career helping people save and invest and manage your money. And so I'm not saying that any program that would encourage people to save for themselves or their kids' retirement is a bad idea. But what I would like to see is a program that would be a true game changer, that would set people up to do better for themselves and not like trickle. You know, this is sort of like a trickle. It's like you turn on a faucet and it's like little drips of water. You really want to help someone pull that faucet, turn that faucet all the way up and let that money pour down. And then you will truly change people's lives.
1: You sound a lot like Dave Ramsey. Dave Ramsey basically called this whole thing more or less of a publicity stunt. It sounds nice, and sure, I'll take the $1,000 for my kid, but there are many more things you can do to give your kid a better chance in life.
0: That's exactly right. You know, I mean, think about, you know, we had the big beautiful, you know, whatever bill, you know, which is, we see now the effects of that, you know, less money for people for the SNAP benefits, making it more difficult for people who are struggling to stay on Medicaid to get health benefits. See, those programs to help people with a hand up to truly help themselves, that's where our money could make a difference. You know, this makes them, they can say, oh, yeah, we're giving every kid $1,000. And listen, I come from a low-income family, and so I'm not saying that, you know, $6,000 when you turn 18 is nothing, but I do know that I see families who can't send their kids to college, or they take out, you know, decades of debt to send that. Families can't afford down payment on a home. You know, families, you know, we see now they cut a lot of the subsidies for the ACA, the Obamacare, and so people are dropping their health care insurance, and that means they're sicker. They can't go to the hospital or the doctors. You know, you truly want to help American families, boost those programs, you know, and help families in that way. This makes the rich people look like they're helping, but they're not in a way that is legacy building.
1: Yeah, and this policy, these Trump accounts start with children born January 1st, 2025. Through 2028, so it's only a 3-year pilot program, I guess, to see how it goes. One quick question about
0: what are those years are important. What happens in those years? Who's going to still be in office then? Why you cut it off then? Think about that. So let me just help the people while I'm in office, and then what?
1: You'd have to ask them. I don't know. I'm just giving you the facts here. So one question about the company matching. You said the company, if they so choose, can match or contribute $2,500 per year. Can a company individually pick and choose which employer they choose to do that to, or do they have to, if they make it available for one, they have to make it available for all?
0: You know, I'm not sure about that, but I doubt very seriously that they could pick and choose who they could, like many benefits that companies offer, there are rules about how you have to offer it. If you offer it to one, you have to offer it to all.
1: Right.
0: So I don't know if we know enough about how that would be set up. But again, under the law, any employer contribute up to $2,500 annually per employee child. And the contributions, this is very interesting, are 100% tax-free for the employee, which is great. And it counts as a deductible business expense for the company.
1: Well, I mean, if you're going to do it, you might as well give them an incentive to do it. But,
0: yeah,
1: you know, right. If you've got the money to, the $1,000 is nice, but you're right. If you put the $5,000 up to in the account, and then the company matches $2,500. You're talking $7,500 a year. That, you know, over the course of 10, 12, 20 years, that could be a nice little chunk of change when it's all said and done.
0: That's right. But again, think about that. So $5,000 a year for an average family is, you know, over $400 divided by 12. So you're looking at families who have an extra $400 a month to put into these. And if those families had that, they would have already been doing it, you know. And it's a difficult, it's difficult for a lot of families to allocate that kind of money.
1: Certainly understandable.
0: Who will end up benefiting? Wealthier families who can take advantage of it.
1: Michelle Singletary, nationally syndicated personal finance columnist with the Washington Post. She's written a number of books, including What to Do with Your Money When a Crisis Hits. And you've seen her on CNN, NPR, The Today Show, Good Morning America, and so on and so forth. Michelle Singletary, thanks for joining us. Have a good night.
0: All right. Thank you for having me.
1: You got it. America at Night, back in a moment.
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1: All right, let's remind you that for those of you who want to call in but aren't listening during the live portion of the show, we've got the voicemails set up for you. 1-844-2-McGraw, 1-844-262-4729. We usually take phone calls in hour number three, but we're always monitoring the text line, and somebody can text us. 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That same phone number gets you in on a live phone call. We love first-time phone callers. We love first-time voicemails too. We love everybody. We love everybody. That's half the fun of the show. So you want to call, you want to text, or you want to leave a voicemail? All the same number. 1-844-2-McGraw. 1-844-262-4729. A couple a little more news nuggets for you. It looks like this Graham Plattner, he has now been canceled a fundraiser. They have until the 12th to do something. Story in the New York Times this morning that he was making demands, apparently saying that he will drop out if and only if they can guarantee the person they replace him with has many of the same views as he has. That seems an oddity thing to ask for. But I guess he's taken a day or two to come to grips with the fact that he's losing massive amounts of support. He's losing fundraising opportunities. They're pulling the money. They're pulling the support. He could hold on. Somebody brought up today, if you remember Todd Akin. Remember Todd Akin back? It seems like a lifetime ago, but Todd Akin was the senator, he was a congressman running for Senate in Missouri, and he had made a comment about legitimate rape. And it went sideways, and at the time, the Republican Party disowned him, disavowed him, turned their back on him. Matter of fact, the presidential candidate, Mitt Romney, said everything dried up, the support, the money, and everything. It was too late to change horses in the race. Ended up losing a very red state like Missouri, lost to Democrat Claire McCaskill. She went on to win re-election. All because Todd Akin had this comment that he tried to clear it up, but his explanations were a little more confusing than the actual comment. What did he actually mean? What did he actually say? I actually thought Todd Akin was a very nice man. He was a woodworker, and I was a very nice man, but no doubt that was an awkward comment that kind of didn't make any sense, and Democrats pounced on it, and ultimately it cost the Republicans that Senate seat for 6 more years. So we'll see what happens with this Graham Plattner story, but he's dropping out of fundraisers and losing all the support. I mean, at any moment, you could hear that he's officially pulling out. Or he stays. He stays. I mean, it's his to stay. So we'll see how it all turns out. Stay right there. More to come. Our executive director is Tom DeLack tonight, filling in for Alex. Our engineer tonight is Richard Good.
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28: Fox News, I'm Sue Guzman. The U.S. military has launched retaliatory strikes against Iranian targets after Tehran attacked three commercial oil tankers.
29: U.S. Central Command revealing forces have started launching a series of powerful strikes against Iran in response to its attacks on three commercial vessels that were transitioning the Strait of Hormuz crewed by innocent civilians. Adding Iran's demonstrated aggression was unwarranted, dangerous, and a clear violation of the ceasefire.
28: Fox's Kristen Goodwin, the U.S. says the strikes have now ended. Day two of preliminary hearings for Charlie Kirk's accused killer. Video footage submitted by prosecutors of suspect Tyler Robinson near the scene of the shooting will be shown over the objections of the defense.
30: The court rules that Exhibit 12.4 is admitted into evidence and shall be played in the courtroom.
28: That's the judge. 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
31: I'm Kelly Bennett for SuperTalk Mississippi News. Approximately 2,200 jobs are headed to North Mississippi. Jabil is investing more than $119 million to open a new production facility in Marshall County. The company says the new location, an existing 1.5 million square foot facility that they're purchasing and renovating, will support customers in the data center infrastructure market. The project follows a September 2025 announcement that Jabil's healthcare division will invest approximately $70 million over the next 3 years to locate X-ray sterilization capabilities in Marshall County. Governor Tate Reeves calls this a massive win for Mississippi. He says what makes it even more impressive is that Jabil is expanding just 9 months after announcing its first location in the county.
32: News up.
25: From the coast to the Delta and all points in between, the stories of your Mississippi, all 82 counties, are heard here with Super Talk Mississippi News. What happens? Why does it happen? And how will it affect you, your family, and your bottom line? From the capital to your county, we bring you the most important stories from all across the state. 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
31: The Mississippi Department of Wildlife, Fisheries, and Parks has opened a new public hunting area in the Mississippi Delta. The Alligator Wildlife Management Area, which encompasses close to 3,000 acres, is named for its location near the town of Alligator. It'll provide valuable habitat for deer, wild turkey, small game, and more. Executive Director Lynn Posey told us they've been restoring state parks, and many have recently reopened with modernized facilities.
3: And we're working our way through the system, but there's several of them, like, you know, Buccaneer is just a tremendous park to go to. Roosevelt's been completely rebuilt pretty much over at Martin. Paul B., we just finally finished and got it opened back up.
31: LaFleur's Bluff State Park reopened for the 4th of July weekend following a temporary closure due to heavy flooding.
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1: All right, let's take a little history lesson here. Do you remember back in January of 2023, Kevin McCarthy was all set to become Speaker of the House? It was the 118th Congress, but a funny thing happened on the way. All the Democrats voted against him. That's not surprising. But 19 Republicans opposed him. It was the first time since 1923, 100 years earlier, that a speaker did not win the speakership on the first ballot. Kevin McCarthy finally became majority leader and Speaker of the House on the 15th ballot 4 days later. He then went on to serve a short time, and the Freedom Caucus members, including Matt Gaetz, ousted him, and that's how we got Mike Johnson to be Speaker of the House. Well, this is all chronicled in a brand new book by one of Kevin McCarthy's top aides. John Legansky has written a book called Glory, Grief, and the Gavel, an inside guide to running for Speaker of the House. John, welcome to America at Night. Thanks for joining us.
7: McGraw, thanks for having me on. I appreciate it.
1: You got it. Let's go all the way back to the beginning. You tell the tale that you walked into his office, what, 10 years earlier and didn't really know the man very well, but you had grown and to a point where you became one of his most trusted advisors on that fateful day, right?
7: That's right. That's kind of a classic D.C. story. I came to Washington as an intern, as many do. I was assigned his office. At the time, he was the majority whip in the office. I was a junior at Stanford University. Thought I was maybe going to

0: law school and was going to do something to brush up my resume, but instead really fell in love with The Hill. Obviously grew to respect Kevin McCarthy tremendously, and yeah, worked with him for over 10 years. Along the way, became the youngest floor director in house history. So if your viewers are ever watching C-SPAN at night, you see some of those staffers in the background. That was one of my roles. And yeah, was by his side, front row seat to that historic speakers contest that you mentioned in the opening, 15 ballots, the longest speakers election our country has seen since the Civil War, actually.
1: It was actually riveting television. I got to tell you, I remember watching that quite a bit. And it was odd because it was kind of boring to listen to people saying yay or nay, but it was gripping television, to say the least.
0: Absolutely. Yeah, it was a political endurance contest, I think, that we had not seen, like I said, in some time. And you were not the only one watching. Millions of viewers tuned in. Cable news networks, in some cases, doubled or tripled their viewership by the end of that week. And even Pope Francis, when Kevin met him later during the speakership, confided in him that he and his staff were watching the balloting from the Vatican, not that dissimilar from a conclave where they have a lot of votes until the white smoke comes. So a lot of folks were certainly enraptured by this process playing out in front of us.
1: John, I know you're quite honest in the book, but you also take me through your loyalty to Kevin McCarthy and writing this book. How much is in the book? How much did you leave out, and how much did he okay all of this?
0: Yeah, I think it's true to form. You know, I wrote it as I saw it. I wrote it as a first person, you know, kind of narration, right? And so I've heard from a lot of folks, you know, it's, I think, better when you have the guy behind the guy tell the story, because they can be a little more objective. And so I did obviously have Kevin read it. I don't want to, you know, do something that would be, you know, be dishonest to the facts or how the experience actually went down. But he was super supportive. He thought this was a story that was worth telling. That was the reason I wrote it. You know, we literally had no one we could talk to for how to go through this type of experience. Like you said in the intro, 100 years was the last time this happened. And so I thought it was important that it be recorded for posterity. And the feedback since then has been that from kind of all corners. They said you were faithful to the facts. You were gracious to all parties involved, even when some maybe didn't deserve that grace. But I think it's an honest, unvarnished look at how the House of Representatives works in the modern era. You know, it's obviously a story about Kevin, but really it is a story about the institution at large and what it's going to look like in years to come.
1: John Legansky, our guest. The book is called Glory, Grief, and the Gavel, an inside guide to running for Speaker of the House. It came out last month, getting a lot of attention, number one in a lot of the bestseller lists. Okay, John, so what happened? It was so compelling because it was Republican on Republican fight, and everybody loves a fight within their own party because you don't normally see that very often play out on national television. So what was the problem with the 19 Republicans? What stuck in their craw? Why was it such a fight to get Kevin McCarthy to become Speaker?
0: Yeah. Well, I sort in the book, you know, the 19 is sort of two camps, right? I call the one camp the maybe Kevins, right? They were open to him being Speaker, but under the right conditions. That was, you know, your Freedom Caucus kind of members, your Chip Roys of the world, et cetera. I think really in some ways what that week was about was our House is sort of becoming a more parliamentary system where you didn't have any one party that had a majority. We had 200 or so traditional Republicans, and then those 19, 20 or so, you know, again, called Freedom Caucus, America First. They're almost kind of a quasi third party. And so like you see these other governments around the world that have to cobble together a coalition majority. That's kind of what we were doing that week. And so there was one group who, again, I think wanted more influence for their group, more representation on some of the better committees, say in the process, which we were happy and willing to do because, you know, we need these guys to vote for the bills at the end of the day. So they need to be involved in the decision making. And then there was a smaller group, you know, five or six or so who, I describe them as the never Kevins. That's the Matt Gaetzes of the world who there's a variety of issues we can go through with them and their personality fights with Kevin. But, you know, I think they were more interested in just blocking his ascension than anything else. And so we kind of had to divide those two camps accordingly. And we were able to get most of the Freedom Caucus members eventually to vote for Kevin. And then that last group of six, we were able to get them to vote present, which gave us the margin to get over the top.
1: Here's the $64,000 question that I was asking myself watching this. And that is, at any point, John, did you ever go to the Democrats and say, we need two or three votes, and we'll give you the committee assignment. We'll give you some legislative wins. We'll give some money for your district. Was there any horse trading when it came to the Democrats?
0: No, there wasn't with us. You know, that never really crossed our minds. Not didn't cross your minds, right? You think about it, but it's just not in play. And you think about it the other way. You know, if Nancy Pelosi were to have come to us, or Hakeem Jeffries would have come to us and say, hey, can you spare a vote or two? I don't really know what that price would be, but I think it's too high a ransom to pay. And that'd be trading, you know, one gun to your head for another. So that was never really in play. That said, I do detail in the book, during the 14th ballot, actually, a Democrat from Ohio, Marcy Kaptur, who's the longest serving female representative in House history, she actually contemplated switching her vote to vote for Kevin, which would have put him over the top at that point. Her whip swooped over and talked her out of that. But she was sitting there saying, this is never going to end and this isn't right. And we were actually very close almost to having a bipartisan vote. I do think, listen, the speaker's got to be able to count on their own party and got to be able to count on 218 votes day in and day out to, you know, carry out the agenda of the House. So that would have kind of been, like I said, only a Band-Aid solution, which is why we didn't really ever seriously pursue it.
1: Yeah, but I mean, it would have been an extraordinary act of, I don't know, patriotism, governance, bipartisanship, yes, to say, you know, one or two people are holding up the process, because wasn't at the time the government was shut down at the time, so nothing could happen until you had a Speaker of the House?
0: Correct. Nothing can happen until you have a Speaker. You know, you can't. That's the highest order and responsibility of the House, is to elect a Speaker, because that's in the line of succession, right? You go President, Vice President, and then Speaker of the House. And so that is literally the House's most important duty before anything else, is to make sure you fill out that line of succession. And so no legislation be considered, no committees stood up, no bills debated. So the House was paralyzed for that period of time. They were also paralyzed in the wake of Kevin's being removed from the speakership. And that's where that situation that you're describing almost came to pass, where Patrick McHenry, you might remember him, the bow tie wearing North Carolinian, he was the caretaker speaker. He was tasked with, you know, finding the next speaker. But Democrats actually came to me and said, after 3 weeks of no leader being chosen, us not being able to provide aid to Israel, because October 7th happened just after Kevin was removed, they said, we'll vote to empower McHenry and almost have this nonpartisan unity speaker, if you will, just to preside over the House, call bells and strikes fairly. That is a model that they have in other countries, UK, Australia, elsewhere. And I actually thought that almost was going to come to pass at a point, because, like you said, we couldn't do anything. And that's a very dangerous place for the House to be.
1: Hold that thought. John Legansky, our guest, one of the top aides of Kevin McCarthy, retells the story of the speakership, how Kevin McCarthy got it and lost it, in the new book, Glory, Grief, and the Gavel, an insider's guide to running for Speaker of the House. John Legansky, America at Night, back in a moment.
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0: 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I've been surfing here since I was a kid. Now, seeing my grandson out on the water, it means everything to me. Watching him and taking in the blue waves, the sea breeze, the blurry horizon?
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15: The book is written by John Legansky, who is a former aide to Kevin McCarthy. The book is called Glory, Grief, and the Gavel, an inside guide to running for Speaker of the House. It details Kevin McCarthy's 15 votes that he needed to become Speaker and how he was ousted just months later. John, let's talk about Matt Gaetz, because was it business or was it personal? Did these two just not get along? What was Matt Gaetz's issue with Kevin McCarthy?
16: Yeah, definitely the latter, definitely personal. You know, the ostensible sin that we committed was funding the government for 30 days at a flat rate. That was the action that Kevin took that initiated the vote on removing him. And many of the members, you know, there were 8 members of the Republican Party that voted to remove Kevin. A lot of them voted for government funding resolutions over the coming 2 years. 7 more actually were passed, a lot of which under President Trump, right? That's something you do when you don't have your work done. You keep the lights on for a short period of time. And so it was definitely not a policy dispute. It was a personal dispute. Matt Gaetz also had some ethics issues going on the side that, you know, if you read the book, you'll see the timeline lines up such that it seems like he might have wanted those things to go away, which obviously we had no ability to influence that judicial process. So, yeah, it's definitely more of a personality conflict. But I've said before, and I'll say it again, you know, when you seek revenge, dig 2 graves. You know, I think Matt really tried to stop Kevin from being Speaker in January. He didn't succeed, but he never gave up on that goal. And yet, when he, you know, ultimately, I guess, achieved that goal, you saw the downfall of his career as well. And so, I don't really see what benefit he got from it or those 8 Republicans got from it. You know, we kicked out a good man who helped the party over many, many years, helped elect more Republican women, minorities, and veterans at any time in our history, enacted the largest deficit reduction bill in a generation, helped win back the House not once but twice. So, you know, I don't think that type of circular firing squad is good for the party, and I hope we learn from that and you know, don't go down that path again in the future.
15: But Kevin, Matt Gaetz wasn't the only one. Did he bring the others along with him, or did they also have similar personal grievances with Kevin McCarthy, or were they just the bomb squad just looking to blow things up?
16: Yeah, I think the latter, right? I think, you know, some of those folks were the folks that actually never voted for Kevin in January. They were present votes. So that kind of stayed consistent where we were, you know, let's be honest, we were always sort of on wobbly ground, having, you know, had that group always, you know, sort of on the sidelines. And then there were a couple others, you know, Nancy Mace is someone your listeners might know, you know, she just lost her primary for running for governor of South Carolina. She was motivated, in my opinion, by whatever gets her on TV any given day of the week. So, you know, some of these folks, I think, were just, yeah, kind of useful pawns for Matt in that endeavor. It helped him fundraise. It helped him look, you know, more conservative than anyone else. That's always the most surefire way to look conservative, is attacking other Republicans. But again, I mean, I didn't see the Congress turn any more right after Kevin left that term, right? We had more government spending. We had Democrat priorities, if anything, take greater precedence because they knew we were fractured. And so tactically, you know, I think if you're any independent observer out there looking at it, if those guys' goal was to make the Congress more conservative, that certainly was not the case after Kevin's removal.
15: Where was Donald Trump? This was 2023. It was after the midterms. The House comes back into a Republican hands, and so they're going to elect a speaker. Donald Trump is running for president, still very much the biggest figure in the Republican Party. Did he try and step in? Did he stay away? Where was Donald Trump trying to help Kevin McCarthy in all this?
16: Yeah, so he helped during the 15 round lead up. I actually detail in the book a conversation that Kevin, him, and Andy Biggs had right before the 14th ballot, where at the time it was the former president, now our current president, let some expletives fly on Andy Biggs and let him know what he thought, told him that, you know, he needed to support Kevin and that he would, you know, be finding a primary challenger to folks that were not on board with Kevin. So they had a great relationship, Kevin and the president did. The Gaetz motion to vacate, it did happen pretty quickly. You know, it was introduced on a Monday night and voted on a Tuesday. At that point, again, I think Kevin kind of made the decision that, you know, we can't be calling Donald every week that the rule gets, you know, stalled on the floor or there's an issue. And whether or not it was, you know, that week around the government funding or some other issue down the line, I think we were self-aware to understand that this group of folks just wasn't going to go along with it simply because it was Kevin, you know, putting these plans forward. And so, you know, that dynamic has certainly changed right now. Mike Johnson has a great relationship with the president as well. And since he's in office, right, their interests are super aligned, where he wants the government to stay open. He wants, you know, all his priorities get done. So certainly I wish we would have had that as well. We had Joe Biden in office who was not really trying to help us get out of these jams. But listen, that's, you know, that's the hand you're dealt. You got to play it as best you can. And that's what I think we did.
15: Matt Gaetz, though, went on, I guess, to come back into the Trump fold because he was ultimately nominated to become attorney general. Wasn't going to get confirmed by the Senate and then turned it down, obviously, and sort of quit the House. But Donald Trump did nominate him for attorney general 2 years later.
16: Yeah, yeah. And I think, and he made it, like you said, maybe about 11 days. I had a little bit of joy watching that and seeing, you know, how the tables turn when you're in the eye of the storm. He was nominated, put forth, and then you saw the kind of cascade of votes come against him. And again, I think part of that was because folks saw how he operated in the House, not out of principle, not of, you know, policy disputes, but you know, just sort of in bad faith. And that did come back to bite him.
15: It was only a few months later that an unknown Mike Johnson takes the gavel from Kevin McCarthy. It's all detailed in a brand new book from John Legansky, who is one of Kevin McCarthy's aides. The book is called Glory, Grief, and the Gavel. A lot more to get to. Stay right there. If you have a question or a comment or a text that you want me to work into the conversation, you can certainly do that. 1-844-2-McGraw, 1-844-262-4729. John, hold that thought. The book, Glory, Grief, and the Gavel, the inside guide for running for Speaker of the House, came out last month, number one on a lot of lists already. America at Night, back in a moment.
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3: The book is called Glory, Grief, and the Gavel, an inside guide to running for Speaker of the House. John Legansky is our guest. We're going back to 2013 when Kevin McCarthy was nominated for Speaker of the House and then took 15 votes to get there. John, the mortal sin you write about in the book was this motion to vacate, which you can explain exactly what that is, but it basically gives one person the opportunity to call for a vote. And Kevin McCarthy, I guess, had to give in on that to get the votes. Looking back, that was clearly a mistake, but was that the only way he could have gotten the votes, was to give up that motion to vacate?
4: Yeah, I do think so. I do think it was kind of the linchpin of the objectors, demands. And while, yes, obviously in retrospect, I'm not happy the way things went down. The Speaker of the House is a very unique position in that you really do need the support of 218 of your colleagues. That's the magic number in the House. Majority of the 435 voting members to do anything any given day of the week. And so, I detail in the book, while that motion is obviously the easiest way to sort of trigger a referendum or a recall or a vote of no confidence, however you want to think about it. We've seen in recent weeks, the speaker have to cancel votes because members of his own party are not on board with the agenda. And so there are other ways to sort of jettison or grind things to a halt if you want to. I also draw parallels to, Joe Biden being pushed out of running for re-election, even though he and his team were insistent he was going to stay in. There's a lot of ways in our politics where if a group is not going to go along with the leader, right, they can grind things to a halt, force people to step aside. You're seeing that overseas right now with Keir Starmer in the UK. And so, I think that was something that we accepted was, while obviously this motion is a very straight up or down way to trigger this, there are lots of other ways where if you get the minority party whose incentive is to, cause chaos, and a small group of the majority party linking arms and either voting no on everything or trying to force a leader out, your job's on the line. And so in some ways, it's a distinction without a difference. If you don't have 218 people in your corner every day of the week, then you really can't be speaker for that long as is.
3: So you knew that you were giving the gun to your enemy, right? You were negotiating with terrorists. They didn't want anything, and you were negotiating, and you were giving them the axe to then use on Kevin McCarthy at any time in the future. You knew what you were doing.
4: Yeah, I think we knew we were, going to be judged by our actions as speaker, not by, their preconceived notions of how he operated. And again, I think we did a good job given the time we were in that spot, enacted the largest deficit reduction bill in history, helped stand up the China Select Committee, which is still in operation, helping give America one voice on this, sort of long-term challenge that is the Chinese Communist Party. I think he did a really good job in the role. But again, as you said, we had a couple of terrorists who were there to throw bombs and cause chaos. And that was the hand we were dealt. He was sort of damned if he did, damned if he didn't. But I think he was really the right man for the job. And he said, listen, I'm going to go forward. I'm going to put my neck on the line, but I think my actions can hopefully sustain it. That obviously was not the case in the end, but I think it was good in some ways that the House did touch the stove. Obviously it was not great to go through that. That's the grief part of the title of the book. It was certainly a very difficult period for me and for the House, but Mike Johnson also faced the motion to vacate later that same Congress. And you saw a group of Republicans and Democrats come together and tamp that down. I think we're just reflecting on the 250th birthday of our country. Our founders didn't build recalls into our system for a reason. Leaders need to lead and at the end of the term, stand for reelection and be judged based on their actions. And so while I understand why, again, the Democrats voted Kevin out at that time,

0: I've had a lot of them come up to me afterwards and say, you know, I hope he forgives me for what I did. That was wrong. And we don't want to put the house through that again. But, you know, sometimes, again, you got to touch the stove to see how dangerous that type of action is. And I hope in the future speakers from either party don't have to go through that, because that's not what we want for the first institution of government.
1: Yeah, a little too little, a little too late, in my humble opinion. But talk about Mike. talk about Mike Johnson, because he was an unknown on the national stage. But you write in the book that it wasn't a surprise to you. What do you mean by that?
0: Yeah, so if your viewers or listeners look at the cover of the book, you'll see two folks seated to my right and left, and that was the case that entire week. You know, Kevin was seated to my right on the House floor at the leadership desk, but then Mike Johnson was seated to my left. He was actually the number seven ranking person in leadership. He was the vice conference chair, and so he was someone that was, you know, in front of the conference in a leadership role, albeit a lower level one, but you know, I kind of felt like he was paying attention that week, and he was kind of taking note of our moves and how we were kind of operating. He actually did get a couple votes in the closed secret ballot process that actually nominated Kevin to be the Republican nominee for speaker. So there were some breadcrumbs. Members of the Freedom Caucus actually approached him in the lead up to those 15 ballots and said, "We think you're someone that really should take a look at this." And so, you know, I write in the book, yeah, I think he sort of stood where he thought the bouquet might land if a bouquet was to be thrown. And timing is everything in politics. It really is. And he had the right timing. He was in the right spot at the right time. And I think he's done a really good job. You know, I think he's gotten obviously some grace and some benefit of the doubt that we didn't get. That's fine. And you know what? We've gotten all of the work that we need to get done. The Republicans were able to obviously, you know, stop that major tax increase by passing the working families tax cut, the big, beautiful bill. And so I'm, you know, a leadership guy through and through, and I've been really happy with the way that he's, you know, kept the conference united and gotten the agenda done. And if it needed to be a fresh face to do that, you know, that's the way the cookie crumbles.
1: It's really interesting how he emerged, because at one point there was nobody, right? Everyone was saying, if it's not Kevin McCarthy, who? And nobody could point to anybody. And Mike Johnson came in very understated, not bombastic, not a flamethrower, just very measured, very confident, but very understated. And it seems like, obviously, was the right choice, even though it's an impossible job. He's been able to do about as good as anybody could have imagined, considering what he had to work with and what type of how many numbers he has, and just his personal sort of aura about him just seems to work for some reason.
0: Yeah, no, he's got that background, right, where he was both a member of the Judiciary Committee, where a lot of the Freedom Caucus members sit, and a member of the Armed Services Committee, where kind of more your traditional establishment, you know, national security Republicans sit. And so he's able to kind of understand those both camps and the both perspectives. He's someone who I don't think he officially ever joined the Freedom Caucus, but he certainly attended their meetings over the years, and I think got to know that group. And that's a very important group in the years moving forward in the House, as I've mentioned, especially with these tight margins. You know, I think whatever you know party controls the House, they're going to have really tight margins. And so whoever wants to run the House, God bless them. I empathize with these tight margins, but you're going to have to listen to all sides. And he's someone that certainly does that. And then obviously, you know, right now having President Trump in office and having a great relationship with him is, I think, that final key to, you know, making sure all the trains stay running on time and the agenda is moving forward.
1: Our guest this hour is a couple more minutes with John Legansky, was an aide to Speaker McCarthy, was there for The Glory, the Grief, and the Gavel. And that's the name of the book, The Inside Guide for Running for Speaker of the House. Talk for a moment. You mentioned it about it's more, instead of a House, it's more of a parliamentary system. We're seeing that with the Republicans, with the, obviously, that you wrote about. But we're also seeing it with the Democrats. There are two, right? There are more of the traditional Democrats, and now you're starting to see the progressives or the socialists, whatever you want to call them, the AOCs of the world, the Cori Bushes of the world, that are sort of making a play. Talk about, why is that happening now? What's going on?
0: Yeah, 100%. I'm so glad you brought this up, because the Democrats are absolutely feeling this and going through this. I think they're about 10 years behind the Republican Party in terms of their evolution, but you're seeing it right now. You're seeing candidates in New York, you know, who are under the socialist label. I just saw a woman in Colorado win a primary, oust a longtime incumbent Democrat who was no moderate herself, Diane DeGette. And she stated, you know, I'm not going to vote for anyone for leadership who has taken corporate PAC money. Well, I know Hakeem Jeffries is taking corporate PAC money, so that's going to be an interesting conversation if the House does flip. I don't think it will, but I do think, again, in our politics right now, the House especially is a body that caters to the extremes, caters to, you know, the primary electorate. And so the way to differentiate yourself is just kind of move, again, further and further those fringes. And so the Dems are having that. And like I said, they're going to have a real challenge on their hands whenever they take back the House, because you don't know the names of them yet, but they're going to have not just the AOCs. There's going to be people that make AOC look like a moderate who get elected in the coming years. I guarantee it.
1: Do you think the redistricting efforts on both sides is going to hurt this or help it or hurt it? Because there are some people who are saying you might slice the salami too thin, and you might make, instead of red districts, purple districts, and instead of making blue districts, you make purple districts. So do you think the redistricting helps or hurts this?
0: Yeah. Well, I think this midterm, the redistricting is going to help Republicans. I've seen estimates up to 8 or 9 seats that the Republicans might control that they would have not otherwise controlled. And so I think, like I said, I'm a little more bullish on Republicans keeping the House this term than maybe other prognosticators are. However, in the long run, it is shrinking the battlefield. When I came to Washington in 2012, there were 70 or so swing seats out of the 435 members of the House that were, you know, again, any party could win any given year. That shrunk to 35 over, you know, the 20, you know, last decade or so. And now after the redistricting, there's some estimates that that could be down to 15 or fewer swing seats. And so what that means is the other 210 on either side are really ruby red or bright blue. And as a result, I think the moderates are going to be few and far between, and the parties are going to end up catering more to their extremes. So this paralysis, this obstruction, this, you know, kind of the fringe, you know, or the tail wagging the dog, if you will, I think that's going to accelerate in the years to come as a result of this redistricting push.
1: That just can't be good for a democracy, can it?
0: In my opinion, no. I mean, if I could wave a magic wand, and I get asked this all the time, obviously there's no one that's completely unbiased, but if you could have the veil of ignorance and some perfect, you know, program out there or impartial official made all 435 districts as representative as the country as possible, I think we'd be better off, because I don't think the representatives the outcomes we're getting are representative of where your average American sits. I think you could pull the first 435 names out of a phone book and they would come to more reasonable common sense solutions, you know, that your listeners would agree with than what we're currently getting because of the way the, you know, the game board is drawn up. So yes, as an institutionalist, I would love for that to be fixed. I'm a realist. I get why that doesn't happen. And the parties are, you know, drawing seats so they can retain power. But I do think you're going to see in the years to come, I mean, our 15-round fight might look tame one day. In researching for this book, I found there was once a period of time in the 1800s where there was 133 ballots till they elected a speaker. It took them 3 months. And so, you know, I hope we don't go down that path, but it's weirder things have happened. And if this continues to be the case, you know, like I said, it could become more the norm than the exception to the rule.
1: Yeah. Two more questions for you. John Legansky has been very gracious with his time. The book is called Glory, Grief, and the Gavel. Kevin McCarthy, you report in the book, was very gracious, wasn't bitter, very gracious, and turned himself over to Mike Johnson and said, anything I can do to help in anywhere, shape, or form. I thought that was very gracious of the man.
0: Yeah. I write in the book, and I report for the first time the letter that he left behind for Mike. You know, you have this tradition, I think, where presidents leave a letter behind in the Oval Office and the Resolute Desk for their successor. And Kevin said, you know, I want to do that for whoever takes over for me. He did write a couple drafts because there were a couple individuals that ran first, Scalise, Jordan, Emmer, others. And at one point, Kevin joked, maybe I should just address this to whom it may concern, because we weren't sure if we'd actually get a speaker. But when it was Mike, you know, he took the time, sat down, hand wrote a note, and readers and listeners can find that in the book. But yeah, I think it was very gracious. It was a distillation of the lessons he learned in the leadership, not just in speaker, but over his 2 decades, near or at the top of the House Republican Conference. I do think Mike appreciated that. And I know they've stayed in touch in the aftermath as well. And that offer stands with Kevin and me. if he or his staff ever need anything, you know, we're just a phone call away, and we know the pressures they're under. We're here to help, and we want what's best for the country.
1: John Boehner left the speakership with his hair on fire. Kevin McCarthy did the same thing. John Legansky, would you ever run for office after seeing how the sausage is made?
0: Absolutely not. No, never.
1: Really? Really?
0: Not me. No, I really liked being a staffer behind the scenes. That's not an indictment of the members serving. I just think, listen, I'm more a private person, and those guys are built different, right? You gotta really sacrifice a lot to put yourself out there and campaign and raise the money and be away from family. And so, again, my hat's off to everyone who's in the arena. My wife is still working on Capitol Hill, so, you know, we certainly believe in public service in this household. But running for office is, like I said, it takes a certain kind of animal to do it, and I was able to see where my strengths and weaknesses are, and I think I'm certainly better as a staffer than as a member.
1: The book is called Glory, Grief, and the Gavel. Came out last month, getting a lot of attention, number one on a lot of lists. An Insider's Guide to Running for Speaker of the House. You can get it at Amazon, all fine books out there. John Legansky. John, thank you for a fascinating hour. Good luck with the book. Good luck with the tour, and hope to talk to you down the road.
0: Thanks, McGraw. Appreciate you having me on.
1: You got it. America at Night. Back in a moment.
2: Coming to you from the heart of the nation, this is America at Night with McGraw-Milhaven.
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1: Hope you liked that hour. I thought it was fascinating to hear an insider's take of how it all happened and what they thought and so on and so forth. I thought it was really very interesting. John Lagansky deserves a lot of credit for writing a book and telling their side of the story, right? The inside. I remember that very well. 15 votes it took Kevin McCarthy to become Speaker of the House. And you saw the Republican Party ripping itself apart. And Matt Gaetz, apparently it was just a personal vendetta. And it was high drama. I don't know what they got out of the whole deal, right? Kevin McCarthy wasn't like he was AOC that they were stopping. But they didn't like, for whatever reason, three people didn't like Kevin McCarthy. And it sort of brought the whole country to its knees. So interesting conversation. Look, if you missed any of it or want to hear part of it, you can certainly download one of the podcasts, because we turn every single show into a podcast. And all you need to do is search America at Night on any one of the podcast platforms and subscribe. 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It's as simple as that. Also, don't forget, text messaging is always open. Phone calls next hour, and voicemails. Voicemails are a great way if you're listening overnight or can't call in at a certain time and you're walking around tomorrow at 3 o'clock in the afternoon and you have a thought, you want to give us a call, or you have a question, or you have a comment. We love questions. We love comments. We love first-time callers. We love new interaction. We love young kids. How about the week or so ago, we had a young gentleman call in and ask a question or two. Said he probably should have been asleep, but he was listening to the radio under the covers. Old school. It was awesome. Look, we love all comers. Love to tell me what you think, what you know, questions, comments. That's what makes doing the show so much fun. We'll get into all of that next hour. The phone number, 1-844-2-McGraw for phone calls, voicemails, text messages, 1-844-262-4729. Open phones straight ahead. Our executive director tonight is Tom Dallack, filling in for Alex Hinton. Our engineer tonight is Richard Good. I'm McGraw Millhaven. This is America at Night on Westwood One.
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19: Fox News, I'm Ted Lindner. The U.S. military has launched retaliatory strikes against Iranian targets after Tehran attacked commercial vessels in a busy international waterway.
20: U.S. Central Command revealing forces have started launching a series of powerful strikes against Iran in response to its attacks on three commercial vessels that were transitioning the Strait of Hormuz, crewed by innocent civilians. Adding Iran's demonstrated aggression was unwarranted, dangerous, and a clear violation of the ceasefire.
19: Fox's Kristen Goodwin. A grand jury indicting an Idaho woman on two counts of first-degree murder in the deaths of her 18-month-old twins, who she claimed had died from vaccines. 23-year-old Andrea Shaw accused of suffocating them. She could get the death penalty. And the NTSB released its report about a small plane crash in Bowie, Maryland last month. The report was saying a pilot transmitted a distress code saying he couldn't see the airport before crashing. All three men on board were killed. 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
21: It's July 6th, and this is your Fox Daily Snapshot. Today is National Fried Chicken Day. A true delicacy from the southern part of the U.S., fried chicken has taken on a life of its own, with every region of the country putting their own spin on the tasty dish. Chicken lovers everywhere can indulge their appetites from the traditional country fried style, to Nashville hot, to Korean style. One thing is for sure, everyone loves fried chicken. Well, maybe except for the chickens, of course. Also on this date, in 1885, French chemist and microbiologist Louis Pasteur injected the first successful anti-rabies vaccine into a 9-year-old boy who had been bitten by a rabid dog, saving the child's life. The Medal of Freedom was established in 1945 by President Harry S. Truman, who initially created the award to honor the notable contributions of civilians during the Second World War. Nearly 20 years later, President John F. Kennedy would expand the award's scope to include cultural achievements. I'm Tushar Saxena, and that's your Fox Daily Snapshot.
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0: Miami gets more self-driving taxis. Tesla's RoboTaxi makes a quick announcement on X that it's operating in the South Florida city. Google parent Alphabet already has had its Waymo autonomous taxi cabs ferrying paying customers through different communities in and around Miami, with their service area focused on coastal urban hubs, but expanding every so often. And now Elon Musk's Tesla RoboTaxi debuts in the city, but not in all the same areas. RoboTaxi will be providing driverless rides from more suburban and less touristy spots, but also encompassing Miami International Airport. RoboTaxi is currently using fleets of Tesla Model Y electric SUVs, but the company has been building newer cars called Cybercabs. Those are smaller, two-seat vehicles that lack steering wheels or pedals. The company is also set to integrate its RoboVan with more seating. With Fox on Tech, I'm Eben Brown, Fox News.
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0: From the City of Angels near the Pacific Ocean, good morning, good evening, wherever you may be across the nation, around the world. I'm George Norrie. This is Coast to Coast AM. Later tonight, Alien Contact. Here's what's happening. U.S. Central Command, CENTCOM, said American forces have begun launching a series of powerful strikes against Iran in response to Tehran's attacks on commercial ships in an international waterway. Meanwhile, President Donald Trump arrived at the NATO summit in Ankara, Turkey, where tensions over Iran and the alliance burden sharing are expected to dominate talks there. Tom Danheiser has more. Tom?
1: Well, George, they're at it again. The U.S. has sent their response. A U.S. official said the massive strike on Iranian targets included air defense systems, coastal surveillance systems, surface-to-air missile sites, anti-ship cruise missile sites, drone launch sites, and port facilities. Officials have confirmed the intrusions were prompted by attacks on three U.S. commercial vessels in the Strait of Hormuz. The U.S. has also pulled back on the oil sanctions waivers offered to Tehran. The United Kingdom Maritime Trade Operations Center has raised the threat level in the Strait of Hormuz to severe. And meanwhile, U.S. President Donald Trump arrived at the NATO summit in Ankara, Turkey, where tensions over Iran have expected to dominate talks. The president said Turkey has been a great ally to the U.S. and signaled he is prepared to lift sanctions on Ankara and move forward with the long-stalled F-35 fighter jet sale. George?
0: Thank you. Dr. John Curtis, onlinecolonist.com, is with us here. John, it seems like Iran doesn't want to settle this thing, does it?
2: Well, I mean, you talk about Iran, and Iran is no longer in control of Iran, the Mullah government. The Mullah government is now being controlled by the IRGC. Okay, that's a terror organization. And, you know, the Trump administration really, you know, should have gone after them in a very big way in order to neutralize them. They're getting these attacks in the Gulf region because the IRGC has no means of revenue other than charging transit fees in the Strait of Hormuz. But Trump has made it a major contention in the MOU that the waterway will be kept open because it's an international body of water. But that doesn't stop the IRGC from demanding that they charge tariffs or fees through that waterway. Now, the big gripe, that's happening in Ankara right now that Trump is facing and is, you know, barely able to contain himself, is that he's getting no real assistance from the European Union. And the reason for that is that the EU has opposed Trump's peace overtures in Ukraine. They've sided with Zelensky. They're convinced that if they don't take a stand on sovereign land in, you know, to end this war in Ukraine, which could happen overnight, if they don't take a stand opposing that, that Putin is going to somehow take over parts of Europe. And so the connection to Iran is very simple, is that the European Union is not joining in the defense of the Strait of Hormuz, even though they collect some 20% of their oil that goes through the Arab Gulf states, you know, through the Strait of Hormuz. So the tensions have boiled over, no doubt about it, in Ankara, and it relates to the fact that the Iranian government, the Mullah government that stands, which is a titular government, it's not a real government. They have no leader. Mostafa Khamenei did not even attend his father's funeral, along with, you know, his other three sons. And the reason for that is that he's disabled because of that initial strike on the 28th of February that killed his father. So the IRGC is in charge right now. And as long as they stay in control, we're going to get these periodic skirmishes where, Iran is going to attack commercial, the IRGC will attack commercial ships, and the U.S. will retaliate in a measured way. And that's what's been going on today. But that there's no end in sight to that scenario continuing to play out unless Trump decides he's going to take on the IRGC.
0: Track John's work by going to onlinecolumnist.com. Thank you, John. Toyota has announced a massive $3.6 billion expansion of its Toyota Texas manufacturing campus in San Antonio. What a story. The investment will double the plant size, add a second vehicle assembly line, and create 2,000 jobs. And the shift most production of the Tacoma pickup truck from Mexico to the U.S. by 2030. That's pretty good news. John Truman Wolf with us, the expert on banks. John, what do you think of that one?
3: I think it's terrific, George. It is indicative of a number of corporations expanding in the country. Very, very positive news. For example, Hyundai just announced that they're putting two new plants into Illinois. So this activity in Texas, and there are more corporations opening new plants in Texas. They've got a very free market governor. And so they're reaping the benefits of that. But this kind of activity is going on across the country, George. It's very positive.
0: It sure is. Thank you, John. A self-proclaimed time traveler from the year 3700 has resurfaced with a chilling warning for humanity. A devastating war is coming. The man who identified himself only as Mike appeared in a video from an undisclosed location wearing a plaid shirt and his face blurred and voice distorted. He claimed that by the year 3000, robots had replaced humans in many roles and centuries later turned against their creators. How about that? In a moment, the man who brings us conversations with God, Neil Donald Walsh, joins us to talk about his life and ours on Coast to Coast AM.
4: We have a great story from someone who's helped themselves to heal by using the botanical known as Carnivora. And we have a guest right now. Her name is Joni Nichols. This is quite a story.
5: Yes, it is. And Robert, my adventure started about 7 years ago. I was a mess. I had numerous infections. My hair was falling out all over the furniture. Mm-hmm. One of the scariest things was that my legs were swelling up out of control. It came to a head. Within 24 hours, I had gone into a coma.
4: Holy tamale.
5: Mom and Dad decided to get me Carnivora's 6-week program.
4: And at what point that you started this series, did you notice, hey, something might be getting better?
5: 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Then I noticed that my hair wasn't all over the furniture. I'm like excited.
4: It's like you said that within about 6 weeks, your legs were no longer swelling?
5: Within 2 weeks.
4: And she credits all of it to her Carnivora protocol, the B program, where she's using the Carnivora extract, the lymph drainage product. 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Joni, thanks for being with us. I love to hear from you again.
5: Great.
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0: And welcome back to Coast, George Norrie with you, Neil Donald Walsh back with us, author of at least 42 books on contemporary spirituality. His Conversations with God series has been translated into 37 languages, read by millions around the world. His most recent title, Letters to a Young Seeker, offers a condensed look at what he considers to be the 21 most important messages of his 9-book series as well. Neil Donald Walsh, back on Coast to Coast. Neil, how are you, my friend?
1: You know, I'm just doing great, George. Thank you for asking, and I hope that you are as well.
0: Yes, sir.
1: Tell me, how can I serve you?
0: My friend, we'll have a great conversation. We'll take calls with you next hour from our incredible listeners. And for the few who do not know Donald Walsh, Neil Donald Walsh, tell us what happened to you many years ago that got you to write Conversations with God.
1: Well, I had the worst 10 days of my life in terms of the events that were occurring at the beginning of that series of days. My relationship with my then wife ended. It wasn't a raucous or aggravated ending. It was very harmonious. We just simply agreed gently with each other that it wasn't working out. But I was still very sad about it. And I didn't want the relationship to end. We had created children together and so forth. So it was a huge disappointment in my life. But life wasn't done with me yet, George. 5 days later, I was downsized. The corporation I worked for received orders from headquarters to downsize. They had to lose some overhead. So, you know, they used seniority as the means by which they decided which employees to cut. And I was the last person in. I was the most recent hire. I had been there about a year and a half or two, but others had been there 3, 4, 5, and 8 years or more. So I was the first person they let go. They gave me a wonderful glowing record, a letter of recommendation, because, you know, my boss told me that, you know, I was one of the people he really hated to lose, but he had no choice. He had to go by seniority rules. So I lost my relationship and I lost my job in a 5-day period. But wait, the world wasn't done with me yet.
0: It gets better, doesn't it?
1: Yeah, it's very interesting. I'm on my way to an interview for a new job. I'm certainly going to get the job. I have all the qualifications and I've got this glowing letter of recommendation. But as I'm driving to the interview, an elderly gentleman, he was about 89 or 88 years old, made a left turn in front of my car. He misjudged the distance between our two cars. He created an incredible, incredible accident. I mean, my car was totaled. It wasn't a fender bender. The car was totally crushed and totaled, and I wound up with a broken neck.
0: Oh, my God.
1: They rushed me to the hospital, and when I woke up from they put me under, of course, because I was in a lot of pain. But when I woke up from the anesthesia, the doctor said, you know what? You have a 3/4-inch avulsion fracture of the 7th cervical vertebrae posteriorly. That's not a hairline fracture, Mr. Walsh. That's a fracture 3/4-inch wide, large enough to put a pencil through. Most people who suffer that kind of a fracture die instantly because of spinal cord complications. And if they don't die instantly, they're at least paralyzed from the neck down for the rest of their life. Mr. Walsh, you have suffered neither consequence. This is the doctor talking to me. He says to me, what do you intend to do with the rest of your life? Because you've been given a miracle here. So I said, you know what? Well, I hadn't thought about life in those terms, what I'm going to do with the rest of my life. But, you know, they fit me with what they call a Philadelphia collar, which is a plastic collar that you have to wear around your neck. And the doctor said, you are not to take this off for any reason. I don't care what you're doing, taking a shower, taking a bath, making mad passionate love. I don't care. Do not take this collar off because it's the only thing that's supporting your head until the cartilage refuses and heals itself.
0: And you can't even turn your neck, can you?
1: No, you have to turn your whole body. That's correct. Here's the problem with that, George. I was going to interviews. Nobody would hire me. I had interview after interview after interview. I did really well, frankly, in the exchange with the interviewer, but nobody was giving me a job, even though I had this great letter of recommendation and offered them a pretty good interview. Finally, the seventh person that talked to me said, "Mr. Walsh, we can't hire you. While you're wearing that therapeutic device around your neck, obviously you've suffered a major injury. One wrong move while you're on the job with us, and we're paying your hospital bills for the next 5 years. You come to us when that therapeutic device is gone, when you're all back in one piece. We'd hire you in 30 seconds." So I couldn't get a job anywhere. I wound up being evicted from my apartment because I didn't have enough savings, to stay there for months and months and months and months.
0: Right.
1: And after 3 months, my, bank account ran out and I was evicted. I had nowhere else to go. I
0: You were
1: wound up,
0: living in a tent.
1: I wound up living on the sidewalk, sleeping in a tent. My former wife allowed me to take the family tent, and I wound up sleeping in a tent in, some wooded area. But it's, pretty cold. I was out there for a year walking the streets, living as a street person.
0: Did you live off collecting and recycling aluminum cans?
1: Yeah, that was one thing I did. I would move, go through the trash every day, and pick out the aluminum cans that were left in the trash. And at the end of the week, I would take them to, a store and get, 5 cents. I think it was in those days a nickel for every can that I brought in, and that could buy me, maybe if I brought in 20 or 30 or 40 cans, that could buy me a bag of French fries.
0: Oh, God.
1: And then I had to go to people on the sidewalk with my hand out, asking them if they could spare some change so I could eat that day. And people did. I have to say, most people would reach in their pocket and give me some coins or maybe some folding money. So I managed to stay alive. I wasn't really living high off the hog, so to speak, but I was staying alive. But that's how I lived for a year of my life. 1 year out there on the sidewalk. And finally, I got a little part-time job, a little weekend job. I was hired as a weekend fill-in person. Interestingly enough, broadcasting, because I had a broadcasting background. So I was hired as a weekend fill-in broadcaster, and I made just enough money. I wasn't making very much money, but I made in those 2 days a week, but I made just enough to pay for a small apartment on top of somebody's garage in the back of somebody's land.
0: Right.
1: And so I wound up living there. And that's when I woke up in the middle of the night, and I was very angry. I thought, what have I done to deserve a life like this? I mean, three things in a row: I lose my marriage, I lose my job, and then I lose my health with a broken
0: Well,
1: neck.
0: wasn't there also a fire that destroyed all your property and goods?
1: That was later. That was even after that. Yes, that was later. But in this was what these three events is what caused me to have my conversation with God, because I woke up one night in the middle of the night, 4:23 in the morning, and I thought, what have I done to deserve a life of such endless struggle? And what does it take to make life work? And George, I began writing an angry letter to God. I mean, I don't know what I thought I was doing. There was a yellow legal pad on my coffee table in front of me, so I wrote an angry letter. "Dear God, tell me the rules. I'll play the silly game. Just give me the rules." And George, I heard a voice in the back of my head. And the voice, it was a voiceless voice. I mean, it didn't have any characteristic. It wasn't an old man or a woman or a child. It was kind of like the sound of one's own thoughts. But the voice said to me, "Neil, do you really want answers to all of these questions? Or are you just venting?" And I said, "Yeah, I am venting. You've got answers. I sure as hell like to know what they are." I'm talking to this voice inside my head,
0: Not knowing where that voice was coming, right?
1: and no, I had no idea. And at that point, it was the middle of the night, 4:23 in the morning. I wasn't thinking straight. I didn't give it much thought. I just said to myself, "Yeah, I'm venting. If you've got some answers, I'd sure as hell like to know what they are." And the voice said, "You are sure as hell, Neil, about a lot of things, but wouldn't you rather be sure as heaven?" And I said, "Okay, what's that supposed to mean?" And the voice said, "Take down everything I'm telling you. I'm going to answer all of your questions." So I thought, what an interesting circumstance. What an interesting experience. What's going on here? Am I imagining all this? Am I making this up? But I went ahead and I wrote down all the answers to the questions I had asked, which brought up other questions, which brought up other answers, which brought up still more questions, which gave me still more answers. And before I knew it, George, I was involved in an on-paper dialogue with this voice, which I assumed was ultimately, I got clarity that this was the voice of God speaking directly to me to bring me answers to life's biggest questions.
0: Did it start making you feel better about yourself?
1: Immediately. Yes, I felt okay about where I was in my life. And I felt like, okay, I felt better about my future opportunities because of what I was being told. So the answer to your question is yes.
0: And at what point when you were doing this note-taking in conversations, did you decide, I'm putting this into a book?
1: Well, you know, I never thought about it in those terms. I was told in the conversation by this voice in my head, which I then identified as God, I was told, Neil, you will make of this one day a book, and it will be accessed by many people.
0: And you were right, Neil. It turned out to be a bestseller. It stayed on the charts for weeks and weeks, Conversations with God. We'll be back in a moment with Neil Donald Walsh, and we'll talk more about his incredible Conversations with God. Next hour, we'll take calls with him and you.
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1: We'll take your calls next hour with Neil Donald Walsh as we talk about his work, Conversations with God, and as many things that he has done, and he has done many. 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
2: 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These are some great shows. The material these folks are bringing you is just spectacular. So we invite you again to listen. It's lots of free listening, so head on over.
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0: And welcome back. George Norrie with you, along with Neil Donald Walsh. Neil, your book was published in 1995. How did you find a publisher?
1: I just sent it to three. I went to a bookstore, frankly, George, and I looked to see if there were books, you know, on a metaphysical, spiritual topics. And I made a note of the publishers who were putting books out that dealt with metaphysics and spirituality. And I sent it to three of those publishers. They weren't major publishing houses. We're not talking about, you know, worldwide publishers like Putnam. But they were just small publishing houses. And I sent it to one of the small publishing houses. And by golly, they chose to put the book out. They took my notes.
0: Did it surprise you when they started selling? It was a bestseller.
1: Yes, I never even imagined that anyone, I mean, why would anybody rush to the store to buy a book because some guy claims to be talking directly to God? But in fact, the book wound up finding an audience, and it wound up being sold by this small publishing house. Then it was, in fact, sold to a major worldwide publisher, a global publishing company, the Putnam folks, because they called this small publishing house and said, what would it take for us to obtain that title from you? Because we can put it out worldwide.
0: Wow.
1: So they bought the book from the small publishing house, and then Putnam put the book out, as you mentioned earlier, in 37 languages, and it wound up selling, frankly, not bragging, just saying, millions of copies around the world.
0: Good for you. And you turned it into a movie too, didn't you?
1: Well, yes, I didn't do that personally. I mean,
0: no.
1: One of the readers was a movie producer, and his name was Stephen Simon, and he produced a number of motion pictures. He called me one day. He got my phone number from the publishing house, and he said he wanted to make a movie, so the publishers were happy to give him my phone number, and he called me, and he said, would you be willing to have a movie made of this experience that you've had? I said, sure, if you want to do that. So he came to my house with a screenwriter. He interviewed me for 2 or 3 days, walked away, and produced a movie based on the story of my life.
0: Based on today now, Neil, looking back and looking ahead, is God still with us?
1: Of course, naturally. God never is anywhere except with us. There's nowhere else for God to be, because God and we are one. That is, not that we are God, but that we are individuations of divinity. So, of course, God is with us. The answer is yes.
0: Jump ahead to a book that came out a few months ago, Letters to a Young Seeker. Tell us about that.
1: Well, you know, I was thinking about things that I wish I knew when I was 25, or even 35, or frankly, to be honest, even 45, you know, when I was in the younger part of my life. I'm now 82, so that feels like the younger part of my life. And it was my wife's idea. She came to me and she said, you want to write a book, Letters to a Young Seeker? So I said, yeah, and I said, that's a very good idea. So I put in the book all the things that I wish that someone had told me when I was 23.
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1: Book Letters to a Young Seeker. So I said, yeah, and I said, that's a very good idea. So I put in the book all the things that I wish that someone had told me when I was 23. And I pulled out of the 3,000 pages of the Conversations with God dialogue, which covered 9 books. I went through all the books and spent a few weeks doing this, and I pulled out what I thought were the 21 most important messages in the dialogue and put them in this book for young seekers.
0: Do you still converse with God?
1: We all do. The answer is yes, and everyone else does as well. I'm not the only person who's having conversations with God. Other people are simply calling it something else. You know, a coincidence, women's intuition, an epiphany, a moment of sudden inspiration. You know, we call it whatever we want to call it, because no one wants to come right out and say, you know, God told me this, for fear of being ridiculed. But the answer is that all of us are having conversations with God all the time, and I continue to have that experience on a daily basis.
0: And you're not living in a tent anymore, Neil, are you?
1: No, life has been very good to me, and I'm very grateful for how all things have happened. It's been a wonderful life.
0: In your book, you talk about never forgiving anyone. Tell me about that. What does that mean?
1: Well, it means that forgiveness is not required. You know, understanding replaces forgiveness in the mind of the master. You know, I was told by God, if you'll forgive me for putting it that way, but in my conversations with God, I was told, God will never forgive you, Neil, for anything. And I said, what? God said, because God is the highest power in the universe. Nothing that a simple human being could possibly do could anger, frustrate, annoy God to such a degree that God would, you know, would punish you in some way or have a need to forgive you, because God understands how an unevolved species could be behaving the way you're behaving. The same way you understand when your two-year-old child misbehaves at the dinner table. Mm-hmm. She just wants to get attention. So, but you don't say to your two-year-old child, you know, go to your room for the next 45 years. You don't say, I'm going to punish you, you know, for the way you're behaving, because you understand why a two-year-old behaves the way a two-year-old does very often. So understanding replaces forgiveness in the mind of the master. And that's why God does not forgive us for anything. And God says, understand, just move into a place of understanding, because you're all acting like two-year-olds.
0: Did you blame anybody for your misfortunes in the earlier days?
1: No, I honestly didn't blame. Well, I'm okay, fair enough. For a moment or two, I was a little upset with the 88-year-old man who crashed into my car and nearly killed me.
0: What happened to him, by the way, after the accident?
1: You know, frankly, they charged him. You know, they didn't charge him with a crime. But they realized that he had made a bad turn, and they charged him. I guess he got
0: reckless
1: charged
0: driving.
1: With reckless driving.
0: He,
1: exactly.
0: He wasn't drunk or anything like that.
1: No. He just misjudged the distance between our two cars. So I didn't blame.

0: I understood how those kinds of things can happen. It's not like I never had a car accident. Excuse me. Nothing to sneeze at.
1: Live radio, Neil.
0: Yep, I've done it.
1: You've
0: I
1: done it
0: did.
1: before. You were a
0: I did.
1: program director for a while too, weren't you?
0: Yeah, I did. I did 17 years of live broadcasting, and I wound up being a radio station program director toward the end of that 17-year career in radio. Yep.
1: You still living out there on the Northwest?
0: Yeah, I live in Oregon, in a little town called Ashland, Oregon, on the southern edge of the state of Oregon. Beautiful place in the middle of the mountains, and I love it here.
1: What recommendation would you say to people who are down and out, who do not think that they can pull out?
0: Give to others what it is you wish to receive more of yourself, even if you only do it in tiny amounts. For instance, if you're running out of money and you wish you had more money, walk down the street in any city that you live in, and you'll see homeless people. I was one of them, so I know they're out there. You'll see homeless people, even if you wind up only giving that person a nickel or a quarter or a half dollar, or maybe even if you're really into it, a piece of folding money, a dollar bill, or whatever. Every nickel counts when you're on the sidewalk. And if you get enough small change, you can, as I said earlier, you can eat that day. So the advice I would give to people who feel down and out, whatever you wish to experience more of in your life, be the source of it in the life of another. You want more humor? Bring more humor to others. You want more compassion? Bring more compassion to others. You want more understanding? Give more understanding to others. Whatever it is you wish to experience, cause another to experience it, because what flows through you sticks to you.
1: When you decided to turn the conversations into the book, Conversations with God, at what point did you know it's time to do it? It's time to stop. I've got to do this book. And you didn't continue doing notes and notes and notes.
0: I did. Yes, I did. I didn't sit down to try to write a book. All I did, this is really very simple. I simply took my handwritten notes, just as I put them down on the yellow legal pad, just as they occurred in a moment to moment of my life. I simply Xeroxed the notes and sent them to a publisher, and they read my handwritten notes,
1: In
0: and.
1: that format, huh?
0: On the yellow legal pad, and I wound up Xeroxing it and sent it to a publisher, and they read the handwritten notes and they said, "This is fascinating stuff. We're going to put this book out."
1: Wow.
0: And they did so.
1: How many pages were you
0: Many pages?
1: of notes?
0: I never stopped to count the pages, but when the books were published, it wound up being 3,000 published pages across 9 books.
1: Truly remarkable. Some of the comments that have come in on the book are magnificent. Did they strike you emotionally, any of them?
0: Yes, many, many people have said to me, I'm not bragging, I'm trying to answer your question as honestly as I can. So this is not a boast, but many of the letter writers and email authors have said to me, "Your book has changed my life. Your book has totally changed my life because it's given me a new model for how to interact in the world. And it stopped me from thinking that God's love is transactional." That's the major message. I was asked on some national television programs 30 years ago, "What's the major message? What's the most important message of Conversations with God?" And I told my interviewer, the major message is God's biggest message to the world, 5 words: "You've got me all wrong."
1: Huh. And you're not a believer in hell, are you?
0: No, well, God said to me, "There's no such thing as hell. We've made it all up. Why would I send somebody to everlasting damnation for something you did during a lifetime that may have taken you, a week, a month, a year, or two, or even if you spent your whole life misbehaving? What is one life compared to eternity. It's like 30 seconds compared to 1,000 years. Why in the world would I punish you for eternity for something you've done during one lifetime? So, no.
1: Of everything that God inspired you to write, what would you say was the most profound thing?
0: That we are not our body and not our mind. That we are spiritual entities having a physical experience, and that we are not here to, you know, get the guy, get the girl, get the car, get the job, get the house, get the building on the corner with your name on the wall. We're not here to just get stuff and get as much out of life as we can. We're here to give as much into life as we possibly can give. And we're here to serve the agenda of the soul, which has nothing to do with acquiring, but has to do with evolving.
1: How evolved are we as human beings, Neil?
0: Compared to who? We're still acting, God said to me, we're still acting like two-year-olds. You know, we've had armed conflict on this planet for all but 5% of recorded history.
1: It's never stopped.
0: Armed conflict for all but 5% of recorded history. And it's going on to this very minute because we think that the only way we can get our way is to force those who don't want to do what we're telling them to do. We force them using lethal action. Come on, guys. You know,
1: how do you address so much hate on this planet? And there is.
0: I think that we have to do it by creating a new model for who we think we are and who we think that God is. Because the challenge right now is, by the way, 8 out of 10 people believe in a higher power. Surveys have been taken around the world by sociologists asking a single question. Do you believe in a higher power? And the results came back. 85% of the respondents said, yes, they believe in a higher power. But what they believe about the higher power, most people who believe in a higher power, not all, but by far the largest number, the biggest majority of those people believe in a God who is judgmental, condemning, and punishing. So we think that God's love for us is a transaction. You give me what I want, I'll give you what you want. You fail to give me what I want, and I will not only fail to give you what you want, I will actually punish you for the rest of eternity.
1: We're going to come back and take calls with Neil Donald Walsh in a moment. 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
6: Fox News, I'm Sue Guzman. The Pentagon launching 80 strikes against Iran Tuesday, claiming it was in response to Tehran attacking three commercial vessels in the Strait of Hormuz. Washington also targeting Iran economically. Fox's Mark Meredith.
7: The White House also going the extra mile to punish Iran where it would hurt them financially. They're revoking a waiver which would have allowed Iran to sell its oil.
6: And Iran's top joint military command vowing to deliver a crushing response after the U.S. launched the strikes, calling it a blatant act of aggression. A deadly shooting involving an immigration agent under investigation in Texas.
8: The Department of Homeland Security says ICE officers were trying to arrest Lorenzo Salgado Araujo, a Mexican national it says was in the U.S. illegally when he allegedly rammed his car into an ICE enforcement vehicle. The agency goes on to explain the ICE officer fired his weapon in self-defense, striking the driver.
6: Fox's Kristen Goodwin, America. 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
9: It's July 6th, and this is your Fox Daily Snapshot. Today is National Fried Chicken Day. A true delicacy from the southern part of the U.S., fried chicken has taken on a life of its own, with every region of the country putting their own spin on the tasty dish. Chicken lovers everywhere can indulge their appetites from the traditional country fried style, to Nashville hot, to Korean style. One thing is for sure, everyone loves fried chicken. Well, maybe except for the chickens, of course. Also on this date, in 1885, French chemist and microbiologist scientist Louis Pasteur injected the first successful anti-rabies vaccine into a 9-year-old boy who had been bitten by a rabid dog, saving the child's life. The Medal of Freedom was established in 1945 by President Harry S. Truman, who initially created the award to honor the notable contributions of civilians during the Second World War. Nearly 20 years later, President John F. Kennedy would expand the award scope to include cultural achievements. I'm Tushar Saxena, and that's your Fox Daily Snapshot.
10: I'm Ashley DeBorkin with Fox Celebrity Profile with Sophia Bush, Jerry O'Connell, and Violet McGraw of Tubi's Summer's Last Resort.
11: The film follows Summer, a stressed out teen that's very mature for her age as well. She's stuck on a vacation with her mom's very embarrassing boyfriend, Glenn, who's also Summer's vice principal. It's all about growing up, it's all about family, and it's all about surviving those very embarrassing moments in life.
10: O'Connell admits it's a bit art imitating life, especially when it comes to those dad jokes.
12: I have teenage daughters, very close in age to Violet here, and actually I realized how annoying I am as a father and how
11: in the best way.
12: Weird I am
11: in the best
12: and embarrassing.
13: In the best way. You can't go anywhere with Jerry where he meets someone who doesn't know him because he takes them on a wild ride and we're just like, oh my God, and the person he's talking to is enamored because he's so charming and also like, is any of what he's saying true? And we're like, no, but it's funny.
10: Ashley DeBorkin, Fox News.
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2: 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I told them what I'm doing, and they said, "Well, what's it doing that it stopped that coughing?" I said, "I can't answer that. It just stopped it."
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0: Welcome back. George Norrie along with Neil Donald Walsh. His website, again, is linked up at coasttocoastam.com. He's got an email, Neil, with an E, N-E-A-L-E, at neildonaldwalsh.com that you can get through also through his website. Neil, when you look at the problems on this planet today, what would you say are some of the biggest?
1: The biggest problem in the world today is that nobody knows what the biggest problem in the world today is. They see the result of the problem, but not the problem itself. The result is global alienation, of course. We can't seem, George, we can't seem to find a way to disagree agreeably anymore. We've always had differences of opinion, even controversy, but never with the level of animosity that we are seeing around the world today, among people of different nations, people of different political persuasions, different religions, different races, different sexual orientations, and different economic groups, even different genders. It seems that more and more people, George, have lost their tolerance for any differences between us. And that's the biggest problem in the world today. The problem is created by separation. We believe that we are separate from each other. And because we believe we're separate from each other, we've decided that differences have to create divisions, that contrasts have to create conflicts, that the variances in our beliefs must create violence in our life, physical violence and verbal violence. And we have not found a way to change the way we interact with each other when we disagree. I've never seen anything like it, George. When I was a young man, as I said a minute ago, I'm 82 years old now, so we're talking quite a few years ago, but we didn't disagree then the way we are disagreeing now, with such verbal violence and even physical violence. So the biggest problem in the world today is that we think that we're separate from each other, and we think that God is, if there is a God at all, judging, condemning, and punishing, which gives us the rationale to be judging, condemning, and punishing with others if they don't give us what we want. Because after all, if the behavior is good enough for God, it's good enough for us. So we act the way we think that God acts with us. And that's the biggest problem in the world today. We're acting like God. It's been going on for a long time.
0: Now, you just asked yourself a rhetorical question earlier that you said, if there is a God, do you have any doubts at all?
1: I don't have any doubts, but many people do. 15%, you know, or so, yeah, of the people are atheists. They don't know. They're not clear, or they completely disbelieve in the existence of a higher power. I don't have any question that there is a higher power, but many people do.
0: Let's go to the phones for you, Neil. Let's start with going to Bethlehem, Pennsylvania, a religious town, of course. Roland's with us. Welcome to the show. Hi, Roland.
2: Hi, George. How are you? Belated happy birthday.
0: No, thank you.
2: I've been listening to this man's story. When he had his accident, if I would have owned the building he lived in, that man would have never been evicted.
1: Thank you for saying that, Roland. I wish that you had owned that building. I would have given anything for that to be true for me. Unfortunately, the owner of the building did evict me because, you know, he said, I'm sorry. I just can't have you stay here without giving me rent. I can't afford it. I got to ask you to leave.
2: He wouldn't take something from you No, I would have worked with you. Honest to God, I would have worked with you. You wouldn't have been out in the street like you were.
1: Roland, I wish you had been there, and thank you for being that kind of person. You make me feel good about humanity. Thank you, Roland.
0: We need about a couple hundred million people like Roland, don't we, Neil?
1: You can say that again.
0: All right, I will. We need a couple hundred million people like Roland.
1: Nice. Nicely done.
0: Let's move on to Jim in Delaware. Go ahead, Jimmy. Welcome to the show.
3: Hey, I told Tom I'm going to make my argument for eternal damnation. Here it goes. What your guest said about no eternal damnation means Jesus didn't have to come, suffer, and die for us. And since if you don't avail yourself of what he done for us, he was the only one who could pay for our souls, then it never gets paid then. Thus, you suffer forever. That's my argument for eternal damnation in defense of what Jesus done for us.
0: But you're a believer, Jim, aren't you?
3: Yes, I am.
0: What do you think of that, Neil?
1: Well, Jim, with gentleness, if I might, I simply disagree with you. I don't disagree with you about Jesus being an extraordinary human being and the Son of God. Jesus is the Son of God. There's no question about it. But I don't think that it's true that every Muslim, every Jew, every, you know, person of every other religion, every Buddhist, that millions and millions of people are going to hell simply because they don't belong to the right religion. I don't believe in a higher power who says, you do things my way. You got to eat the right food. You can't eat the wrong food. You got to wear the right clothes. You can't wear the wrong clothes. You have to behave in a certain way. Either you do things my way or you will pay for it for eternity. Talk about a punishment, Jim, out of proportion to the offense. Let me give you an example, Jim, and let me ask you how you feel about this. Jim, are you still with me?
0: Yeah, he is. He hung up.
1: Oh, I'm sorry that Jim's gone.
0: But he can hear you.
1: All right, well, Jim, I was told when I was 9 years old, because I went to a Catholic school, elementary school, and the priest was giving us a lecture on mortal sin. And I said, as opposed to venial sin, you know, a major offense as opposed to a minor offense. And I raised my hand, my little 9-year-old hand, and I said to the priest, Father, can you give me an example of mortal sin? Huh. I thought he said, certainly, my son. I thought he was going to say, you know, murdering someone or stealing someone's life savings or whatever. He said, it's a mortal sin if you miss Mass on Sunday. And if you do not confess that to a priest and have it forgiven by a priest before you die, you should get hit by a car or something, God forbid. But if you should die before you confess that sin and have it forgiven by a priest, you will go to hell. Going to hell for eternity for missing Mass one Sunday of your life? Folks, Jim, I'm not making this up. I didn't make that up. That's what the Catholic Church teaches to this day.
0: I never understood that too, Neil. Growing up as a Catholic kid in catechism classes, they would talk like that, and I would just shake my head going, how can this be? Wild.
1: That's the biggest problem in the world today, because we act with each other the way we think that God acts with us. And we also punish each other with disproportionate punishments when people don't do or nations don't do what we demand that they do.
0: Let's go west of the Rockies. Catherine's with us in Vancouver, Canada. Hello, Catherine.
4: Hi, George. Hi, Neil. I have been through a lot of stuff in my life, and I have always been close to God. 85, it started, like, really strong. And I have gone through so many things. I'll just give a couple. I had a massive car accident like you. I had, right after that, I had my father pass away. 2 months after that, my best friend passed away. Then 2 months after that, my mother passed away. And then my dad had a home they built for me. And my half-brothers on the other end of the property where I am, they put him in a home, and I thought he passed away. But this is just before he did, okay? So, and then they turned my electricity off to try to force me out of here. So I got a lawyer, and I won that. But they haven't turned my electricity on. I've been here 10 years, believe it or not. by the grace of God and his strength and his friendship, that I am living in my home for over 10 years with no electricity.
0: Oh, my gosh.
4: And I call into the show periodically. I listen by the radio. And it's only by God relationship, intimate relationship with me over the years, that I could handle this and go through it victorious, just like you. And if people could just realize God is our friend. He is so in love with us. If people could just be at rest.
0: What advice would you give her, Neil, if you can?
1: I have no advice to give Catherine. She understands the nature of the divine being that we call God perfectly. Her understanding is identical to my own understanding, that God's love is endless and unconditional. And so I have no advice to give Catherine, except, I guess, if I would give her, make a suggestion, share with everyone whose life you touch what you've just shared with us, your story, your unbelievable hardships, and what you believe about the highest power. It can change people's lives, Catherine. You've probably changed some lives just now with what you've just shared with us. Thank you for the courage of your convictions and living into them.
0: Neil, what do you think of angels?
1: I think they're real. I think that angels are souls that have, you know, obviously moved into the spiritual realm and have chosen to undertake certain, I want to say functions, to undertake certain activities that would be of assistance to souls that are still living in the physical realm. And so we call those helpers, we call them angels.
0: What do you think life's purpose is, Neil? Why are we here?
1: In my understanding, I was told by God that the purpose of life is for each of us to announce and declare, to express and fulfill, to become and to experience through the demonstration thereof who we really are. That the purpose of life is for us to express and experience that we are each an individuation of divinity, and then to expand that experience. Or to put it in one word, George, evolution. That the purpose of life is to involve ourselves in the process of the soul's evolution and the evolution of our species.
0: Next up, Patrick in York, Pennsylvania is with us. Patrick, go for it.
5: Well, good afternoon, good evening, gentlemen. How are you both doing?
0: Good, Pat. Thank you.
5: I heard the topic of your conversation this evening, and I just wanted to share something that happened to me about 30 years ago. I'm a police officer, and about 30 years ago, my youngest son was just born. He was only a few weeks old. We have four boys. And I went out on a call, and I ended up getting shot that night. And, there were a lot of things that I still scratch my head about, because I was shot with a rifle. And if you know anything about rifles, it was a .338 caliber rifle, big caliber deer rifle, hunting rifle.
0: That's a powerful rifle.
5: And I got shot in the face, the one side of my face. And of course, it destroyed the side of my jaw, and went down and lodged between my esophagus and my spinal cord. Of course, that all happened in the blink of an eye. I had no pain originally, but it passed through the side of a shed before it hit me, and that's probably what saved my life, because it took enough of the bullet, slowed it down enough, took enough of the mass of it off. But I can tell you that I laid there in the snowy ground, and it was in December. And, of course, it's a very disorienting experience for anybody who hasn't gone through it.
0: And were you shot accidentally, Patrick, or were you in the wrong place at the wrong time?
5: Well, I was on the inner perimeter of a standoff where a gentleman had been put out of his house on some domestic violence issues, and he broke back in, and we think he was in there on the route trying to kill his wife, but she got away. So it was just rage that he was experiencing, destroying things, shooting.
0: Stray bullet?
5: Well, it wasn't stray. It was directed towards me. But, okay. I laid there on the ground, and I knew I was hit, and I didn't know how bad it was. And I can remember praying to God at that time, asking him to take care of my young family if it was my time. And I will tell you to this day, and I tell my family this as well, I didn't hear any voices. I didn't see any manifestations of any angelic beings or anything like that. But I had a presence inside my head. And the presence told me that everything was going to be okay. And from that moment on, I had a peace. I had a warmth. I was able to get extricated out of it by a couple of my fellow officers. And I survived. But to this day, I talk about that with my family. Some of them think I'm a little nuts, maybe for different reasons as well. But I never would have thought this until I experienced it. And it was all-encompassing. It was getting my attention. And I understand who was talking to me. And it was God. And I've told this story to several of my friends, and I don't know what they think. I mean, I think some of them just listen to the story and are polite and, you know, nod their head. But I'm telling you, to this day, in front of God right now, it really happened.
0: I believe you, my friend. What do you think of that story, Neil?
1: I am so deeply touched. Patrick, thank you for sharing that. You're one of the few people who has, I want to say, acknowledged that you yourself have had your own conversation with God. And you're not trying to give a different impression. You're calling it exactly what it was, exactly what it is. God spoke directly to you. And God bless you for hearing that and for sharing that information with other people.
0: Yeah, what if people don't hear God? Let's say God is talking to them, but they just don't hear. Is that possible?
1: Gosh, that's a good question. I don't know the answer. I mean, I have to assume that it's possible. All things are possible. I'm assuming that people may not be able to hear that still small voice within, you know, what the Holy Scriptures call the still small voice within.
0: We're going to come back and take final calls with Neil Donald Walsh in just a moment on Coast to Coast AM.
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1: Next hour, ufologist Bryce Zabel joins us as we talk about UFO disclosure on Coast to Coast. Make sure you're part of the program. We're going to come back in a moment with Neil Donald Walsh and take final calls with him as well. 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

0: And welcome back to our final segment with Neil Donald Walsh as we talk about his conversations with God. His latest book is called Letters to a Young Seeker. And of course, Neil, where do we get your books?
1: Anywhere books are sold. Online, at online bookstores, or, you know, you can get them just about any place that books are sold. They're sold all over the world.
0: All right, let's go to the calls again. Let's go to Roberto in Orlando, Florida. Welcome to the show. Roberto, you're on with us. Go ahead.
2: Yes, George. I was wondering, with all of his books and his conversations with God, has God ever revealed to him any cures for high blood pressure, sugar level, or different type of cancers, any cures instead of our home remedies can only go so far? Has he revealed any God cures for our illness?
0: I don't think so, but let's ask him. Neil, has God told you anything about health conditions and stuff?
1: Not in the way Roberto is asking. I was not given specific healing remedies. You're correct, George. I did not get that kind of information.
0: If you asked, you think it would have been given to you?
1: That's a good question. That's a very good question. My mind wants to say I don't think I would be given that information, but I'm not even sure why my mind thinks that. So I really don't know. I don't think it's God's job to tell us how we are to solve or heal all of our challenges and all of our problems. I think that God's function is to give us, to give humanity as a species, the opportunity to evolve to the point where it can create its own solutions.
0: If God hadn't answered you back in the 1990s, where would Neil Donald Walsh be today?
1: That's a good question. I would probably still be in the media business. I might be back in broadcasting. I did well. I mean, I wasn't a major star, but I did well enough to earn a living at it. And so I might have gone back into broadcasting or back into journalism. I would imagine one of those two careers would have captured my attention. And I did well enough in those careers to probably find work.
0: First-time caller, Sue in Allentown, Pennsylvania. Hello, Sue. Go ahead.
3: Hi, how are you? I've been listening to your show for 55 years. My mom got me started with Art Bell, and she recently passed in March. But my question to Neil is, I cared for her to the end. It was an honor and privilege to go through hospice with her. I go to see her once a week. I have my conversations with God. However, it's the hurt in my heart. I miss her. I miss the simple things with her. Having dinner, just loving her, kissing her when I come home. And I just want to know what to do with these aches in my heart.
0: What about grief like that, Neil?
1: Let yourself feel it. Really express it. And by when I say express it, I mean push it out. Let yourself feel it in whatever way feels natural and normal to you. If you have to write it in your journal, start a personal journal, and every day keep a diary of how you're feeling and write in the journal exactly how you're feeling. Find someone to share it with as well. Maybe it could be a professional counselor or simply a good friend. Or even you might even want to do something quite daring. You might even want to start your own grief support group, indicating that you're not a professional psychologist or psychiatrist, but that you have experienced, you know, what you're telling me, and that you would like to assist other people in joining together to face the same challenge. Those are the recommendations I'd make for you, Sue, and thank you for sharing your story with us.
0: Neil, why do you think the humankind has that innate feeling of hate?
1: Because we have imagined that we are separate from each other and that we have not tolerated differences. And because we think that our primary goal in life is survival, that the fundamental instinct is survival. And so we hate anything that we think or imagine stands in the way of us achieving what we want to achieve and surviving in the way that we wish to survive.
0: We've got Denver in Mississippi. Welcome to the show. Denver, go ahead.
4: Good afternoon. Good morning. Joy, thank you for this opportunity to speak on Coast.
0: Sure.
4: I send a shout out to Ruth in Maryland and Cornelius in Louisiana. And I'm an ordained minister, and I'm going to give Neil some scripture that let us know hell is real. Okay, there was two men in the New Testament, Lazarus and the rich man. Lazarus was a beggar. He was a beggar. He ate food that the dogs couldn't get hold to. And both of them transitioned. Lazarus went to heavenly place to be in Abraham's bosom. The rich man went to hell. And he could see Lazarus. He said, Lazarus, will you please dip your finger in the water? Just cool me off. Lazarus said, if I want to, I couldn't do it because there's a gulf between us. He said, well, you go back and tell my friends that get their life right because they don't want to end up where I'm at. Lazarus said, they didn't listen to Jesus and the prophet. Why should they listen to a man coming back from hell? Now, I want to tell you about Jesus. When Jesus was on the cross, he left his body. They crucified him and went to hell for 3 days. And he fought the devil. He demoted the devil. He took the keys from death and hell from the devil. And he came back. He said, I'm Alpha and Omega. I have the keys of hell and death. There is a hell. In Ecclesiastes 12:14, he said, I will bring all thy works into judgment, whether good or whether evil, even though they're secret. So there is a hell. Comment on that, sir.
1: Denver, I do not have any comment. I understand that those are your understandings. I'm aware that that's how you feel about things. I understand that you feel that you've got authoritative sources. And you know what I was told? I was told in my own conversation with God, we should all be our own authority in all spiritual matters. So thank you for sharing your point of view about these things. It's nice to hear that you have a strong point of view, and I'm certain that you are living into what you understand to be true for you. As long as you're true to yourself, Denver, you know, Shakespeare put it perfectly, to thine own self be true, and it follows thou canst not be false to any man. So, Denver, thank you for living into your reality, and thank you for being generous enough to share your thoughts with us here.
0: Neil, after you, I have a guest talking about UFO disclosure. What are your thoughts on the possibility that there may be extraterrestrial life out there?
1: There's no question about it in my mind. And I was told in conversations with God, of course, there are sentient beings living elsewhere in the cosmos. There's no question about it. I mean, there are countless other planets. Well, I want to almost say millions of other planets in the universe. So, of course, there are sentient beings elsewhere in the universe, highly evolved beings.
0: Have they been here?
1: Yes, I believe so. I believe some have visited us, and I believe this is going to sound weird, George, but I believe some of them are visiting us on occasion, even to this very day.
0: Not weird on this show, Neil.
1: I don't think there's any question about it. I think that we are being visited on a regular basis by highly evolved beings from elsewhere in the cosmos. What we need to do is listen to what they've come to share with us.
0: Let's go to Gordon in Plant City, Florida. Gordy, how you been?
5: No, well, I'm still alive, George.
0: Keep kicking. Keep kicking.
5: George and Neil, thanks for taking my call. First off, Neil, even though I may end up disagreeing with you at the end of the day, I'm not sure. We haven't finished our conversation. I want to thank you for insisting that we love each other and either forgive or understand, as you would put it. Now, I just wanted to compare notes on not only the stunning biblical prediction accuracy, the archaeological, historical accuracy of the Bible, the nature of Jesus, because I needed a perfect role model. While we were on hold, I saw that you had the most controversial thing about how to address what happened to Hitler. And if I could squeeze that last one, I know that I didn't tell Tommy Danheiser anything about what do you believe about how Hitler was handled, but I caught that at the tail end after I was put on hold, and I beg for forgiveness. But if I could just address that first, but also circle back to the stunning prediction, the Bible predicted Israel would be reborn. The Bible has archaeological accuracy. The Bible shows that we should love each other, and that even the Muslims think that Jesus was sinless. And that's something that I need. If without a sinless example, I wouldn't know what to do. So I'd like to compare notes, and I will hang on the line and just see what you have to say about how Hitler was addressed, how his situation, because this is one question that George would probably have asked if he had been given enough time, but I beat George to the punch. So I'm going to hang on, and I want to compare notes, and I really appreciate your inquisitive spirit.
1: Gordon, my understanding is that all souls go to what you and I would call heaven or paradise, because there's no such place as hell. But I am told that even in the spiritual realm, we are given the opportunity to experience what we caused other people to experience, so that our soul lives into the experience that other people were moving through because of us. Now, so I think that what happened, in my understanding, to the soul of the man called Hitler is that he was allowed to look deeply into and experience the emotional, the psychological, and the philosophical impact, the spiritual impact of the choices and decisions he made while he was on Earth. And in that way, he was able to, I want to almost put it this way, repay the debt that he owed to humanity. But ultimately, I'm told in conversations with God that all souls, without exception, ultimately wind up in the place that we call paradise, or the realm of the spiritual, if you please.
0: Neil, have you been a believer in reincarnation?
1: Yes, I do believe that reincarnation is a reality. And I've had experiences of having been places where it seemed like I had been there before. As an example, George, really quickly, my wife and I were in Norway at one point. We were walking, I was doing a lecture tour there, and we were walking down this street in one of the cities. And I said to her, you know, if we turn the corner left at the next corner, we're going to see a large building on the right-hand side. And I described it to her before we got there. So we made the left turn, and sure enough, it was there exactly as I had remembered it. And she said, how could you possibly know that? I said, you know what? It feels like I've been here before.
0: Uh-huh.
1: I believe I've had a previous lifetime in this particular place. So many people have experienced those kinds of encounters, not just with other places, but with other people.
0: Let's go to...
1: Last question.
0: I'm sorry. Go ahead, Neil.
1: When I first met my wife, I knew that I had been with her before in a previous lifetime. There's no question.
0: Interesting. Let's go to Christina in Florida, east of the Rockies, real quick. Christina, go ahead.
6: Thank you. Can you hear me?
0: Yep.
6: All right. Hi, George, and hi, Nia. Thank you so much for taking my call. I read Nia's books, Conversation with God. It's great inspiration in my life. And I have two questions to Nia.
0: Only have time for one. Just for one. Go for it.
6: Okay. So I just like to let you know, Nia, that God has sent a new message to humanity. And my question is, have you heard about it? And do you think it's possible that God can send a new message to humanity at this critical point in human evolution when there's a lot of chaos in the world? Do you believe it's possible?
1: Of course I do.
0: Are these conversations continue for you, Neil?
1: Yes. The for all of us, we are all having conversations with God. As I mentioned earlier, we're simply calling them something else.
0: Well, he inspired you to be sure. Stay in touch with us. Neil Donald Walsh, his website again is linked up at coasttocoastam.com. 42 books, including Conversations with God. Up next, UFO disclosure. 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

0: What's up, y'all? 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
6: News. I'm Ted Linder. Day two of preliminary hearings for Charlie Kirk's accused killer on Tuesday. Video footage submitted by prosecutors of suspect Tyler Robinson near the scene of the shooting will be shown over the objections of the defense.
7: The court rules that Exhibit 12.4 is admitted into evidence and shall be played in the courtroom.
6: That's Utah Judge Tony Graff. And the U.S. military launching retaliatory strikes against Iranian targets after Tehran attacked commercial vessels in a busy international waterway.
8: U.S. Central Command revealing forces have started launching a series of powerful strikes against Iran in response to its attacks on three commercial vessels that were transitioning the Strait of Hormuz crewed by innocent civilians. Adding Iran's demonstrated aggression was unwarranted, dangerous, and a clear violation of the ceasefire.
6: Fox's Kristen Goodwin. 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
12: The Insurance Institute for Highway Safety marking 30 years since it started crash testing.
13: We have saved nearly 50,000 lives because of the improvements that were made to vehicles in response to the test.
12: IAHS CEO Joseph Nolan. To commemorate 30 years of safety improvements, IAHS conducted a new head-on crash test between a 1996 Chevy Blazer and a 2026 model. He says the modern Blazer did exceptionally well. The driver of the old Blazer likely would have died.
13: The occupant compartment collapsed completely around the driver. The force of the steering wheel and the airbag hitting the dummy's head actually broke the dummy's head off.
12: IAHS says it's dedicated to making roads and vehicles safer for everyone. Blazers, built after Chevy reintroduced the SUV in 2019, have all earned ratings of good. That's Fox Wheels. I'm Jeff Manasso, Fox News.
10: Securing America.
14: As our nation begins its 251st year, military leaders are reflecting on history while also looking ahead to the future. During a recent event in New York, Marine Brigadier General Daniel Taylor said that one military fundamental is as ironclad now as it was in 1776.
15: We exist to fight and win our country's battles when called to do so.
14: General Taylor added that when it comes to the armed forces as a whole,
15: we are one team, one mission, and that is to protect the American people and guard our national interest.
14: Navy Admiral Carl Thomas noted that in the modern world, however, our allies are invaluable.
16: These partnerships built on shared values and a mutual commitment of global security are essential to deterring aggression, maintaining stability, and ensuring a peaceful and prosperous future for all.
14: Kevin Uresky, Fox News.
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1: A new survey exploring Americans' opinions on UFO disclosure appears to upend the longstanding fear that revealing we are not alone would cause social upheaval. Produced by the group called Big Data Poll, the project interviewed 3,005 adults, 2,976 registered voters nationwide over the first 3 days in July. When asked how society and civilization would change if the public were told intelligent life exists and has been visiting planet Earth, approximately 55% of the respondents said that it would be a positive development. Remarkably, 27% of those polled felt that the fallout from disclosure would be insignificant, with no major changes to our world, and only 18% posed that the revelation would result in negative consequences. It's an amazing story. In a moment, Bryce Abel back with us on Coast to Coast as we talk about disclosure and some other projects he's been working on Coast to Coast AM. Researchers discovered an exposed database containing roughly 24 billion records with usernames, email addresses, plain text passwords, login URLs, because the data was compiled from many past breaches and info stealers' malware logs. Billions of online accounts could be at risk of takeover and other cybercrimes. 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

0: And welcome back to Coast. George Norrie with you, writer and producer Bryce Abel back with us, former CNN correspondent and public broadcasting investigative reporter, as well as a former chairperson and CEO of the Television Academy. He co-created NBC's Dark Skies, wrote and produced the sci-fi film Official Denial, co-wrote Disney's Atlantis, and works on the podcast Sound, Light, and Frequency. Bryce, welcome, my friend. How you been?
1: George, I'm great, and I am so fired up for tonight, because I was just thinking, since you and I have known each other, this subject has gone from don't talk about it at dinner to Congress wants a skiff, and Spielberg has a new movie out. And, you know, for someone who's been tracking UFOs in Hollywood and secrecy for decades, this is what I call a target-rich environment. It's great to be alive for this.
0: It really is. And that poll I just announced where people, most people would say, no big deal, no panic. They've been coming here. We already knew it.
1: Well, I think that's largely true. But one thing I would say is it depends on what's disclosed. If the news is kind of neutral, then I think people will just shrug it off and move on. But on the other hand, if there is a threat that's part of it, then people will react as human beings do, and we'll see what happens.
0: Do you think we'll get disclosure? Do you think it'll happen?
1: Oh, I think it will definitely happen. I think it is happening now. And I even have some thoughts about what a time frame for it might be. So I'm kind of a disclosure optimist, even though I understand right now it's, you know, certain people want to say, well, you know what, they're pulling back. Of course they're pulling back. Of course there's pushback and blowback. But that doesn't mean that you can put the toothpaste back in the tube here on this thing. It's like when Richard Dolan and I wrote that book, AD After Disclosure, we said something that then that I think is so true today, which is disclosure is impossible, but it's inevitable.
0: Big time. And Richard's going to be our guest this week on Coast.
1: I heard that. So we're double teaming you, George. We're hitting you high and low here.
0: Well, it's a great topic, Bryce, and you've been working in the trenches for how many years now?
1: Well, I'm at a certain age, George, where I don't like to reveal certain things. No, I've been at this a while. I had a whole other life before I sort of became aware of the UFO issue, but I really tipped to it, I guess, in the late 80s. My first movie I ever wrote about UFOs, you mentioned in your intro, was something called Official Denial for the Sci-Fi Channel, and that was 1993. So, listen, 30-plus years now.
0: What was it that got you interested in the subject matter?
1: Well, that's very interesting. Here's a story. It's an origin story, if you will. When I was like 12 years old, we didn't have video games, and there wasn't a lot on TV, and we didn't have phones. So my friends and I would go into my parents' basement, and we would have magazine fights. And that meant that we would take the Life and Look magazines they had kept for years, and we would roll them up tight, and we would treat them like lightsabers, and we would hack them, you know, in a fight with each other. So I was picking a magazine one day, and I see this kind of attractive young woman on it, a French actress named Cecile Aubry. So I thought, before I roll it up and destroy this magazine, I should check her out. So as I was looking to check out this French actress, I came across two photos from McMinnville, Oregon, taken by the Trents in 1950. This was not in 1950, but the magazine had been there for over a decade. And those are and what made that so emotional for me is my friends and I realized we lived 30 miles from McMinnville. So where those photos were taken, where these incredible flying saucer photos from 1950 were taken, was our local neighborhood. And that, I think, kind of woke me up as a kid to the whole thing. I was also into the space program and all of that. But I don't think I really, really started paying attention until I saw Whitley Strieber's Communion book in a bookstore. I had a handful of books under my arm I was going to go buy. I put them all down. I took Communion up to the front desk. I bought it, and I read it that day, and I read it again the next day.
0: That was an incredible book, and turned into an incredible movie with Christopher Walken, didn't it?
1: Well, let me put it this way. If I was Whitley Strieber, I don't know if I would think it was such an incredible movie, because a lot of people criticize Walken for making him kind of seem a little bit zany. But that was Walken. I mean, Walken.
0: He's zany.
1: Yeah. I mean, he sort of created a vibe around that character that we both know Whitley. Whitley is not the guy that Walken portrays in that movie. But then again, that's something I've lived with all my career here in the entertainment business. When you adapt something to film or television and people say, but that's not what the book was about or whatever, I always say, look, the movie we're making is not a documentary. If you want to know more about it, please read books, do research, and watch documentaries. But this film is an artistic interpretation of that. So that goes back to Walken. He was just vibing on the communion book.
0: Bryce, how important has Steven Spielberg been to Hollywood and the UFO field?
1: Oh, he's so important. I don't think the history of what has happened in UFOs could be completely written positively without taking into account what Close Encounters of the Third Kind did for us in 1977-78. If you think about it, George, during the 1950s, we got all these flying saucer movies, and some of them were better than others, and they were certainly entertaining for people at the time. And there's a lot of fans for a lot of them. The Day the Earth Stood Still is from 1951 is still considered a classic. But in the 60s, we started getting things where Jerry Lewis was the alien, and it was Santa Claus versus the Martians, things like that. So when Spielberg came out with Close Encounters in the late 70s, it changed the entire conversation, because for the first time, people were able to take a look at this phenomenon in a completely different way, where they saw it as something that was almost spiritual, if you think about the way the film ends. And that is the kind of thing that has not only changed the way we think, but it's probably changed policy over the years, because I believe that the people who have kept this secret all these years have always been taking the temperature of the public and wondering whether they're capable of accepting, as you said in at the beginning when you were quoting that poll, people have been wondering, well, can the public handle it? And when you see how well they handled Close Encounters and E.T., I think that was one way of acclimating the public to the larger truth that we seem to be on the verge of telling ourselves now.
0: Bryce, how important have been these congressional hearings that we've had over the past couple of years?
1: Massively important. If you think about it, George, there have, prior to the hearings that we got in 2022 and 23 and on to now, I don't think there were hearings of any kind since 1968, if I'm not mistaken. And they were never serious hearings where people were marched in and gave deep testimony. It's a shocking thing. They haven't been as important yet as they're going to be. I remember as a young man watching the Watergate hearings, and that's when people would literally come home early from work to watch the testimony going down over the Watergate hearings that were being held in the Senate. We haven't had that yet, and it's surprising, because you think about it, whether we're alone in the universe is probably a great deal more important than the burglars who broke into the Watergate, yeah. Even though that did sort of threaten democracy at the time. But nonetheless, what we will probably get to sooner or later, considering the push in Congress to have these kind of hearings, is we're soon going to get to a place where people are going to not only demand hearings, but they're going to have specific people they want to put under oath and drag them into Congress and hear what they have to say. And one of the great things that could happen, I don't know that Trump is even considering this now, but if he were to say that people who had non-disclosure agreements and couldn't speak about what they knew about the topic, if those NDAs became null and void, man, we would have some hearings. I mean, you'd have to be crazy not to want to watch those. Those would be the highest rating rated hearings or the highest rating television, maybe ever.
0: That could be fantastic. Now, tell us a little bit about sound, light, and frequency.
1: Well, you know, what happened when I created Dark Skies with my partner, Brent Friedman, back in the 90s, is we were approached at our premiere party, frankly, for Dark Skies by a gentleman who said he was from the Office of Naval Intelligence. And he was not invited to the party. He was a party crasher. And he wanted to offer us a deal. He said that they had seen our pilot, thought we got a lot right, and they wanted to give us inside information in exchange for us helping to put some of their ideas into our TV series. And so
0: did you,
1: that
0: did you believe him?
1: Well, this is a long, long story, but that's why I'm telling it in 36 episodes of this Sound, Light, and Frequency podcast, because it wasn't as simple as believing him. I part of me wanted to believe him. I'll tell you one thing that's kind of intriguing, though. When he said he'd seen our pilot, the pilot had not aired yet, right? We had TV set up in my backyard and 200 people there who were the studio and network executives and the actors and the cast and crew, that kind of thing. And nobody had seen it. And I said to him, well, if you're so smart and you've seen it, what happens after that crop circle scene? And he goes, oh, well, that was great. They took him back to the Majestic 12 headquarters. They did that operation. They pulled that creature out of his head. And I went, yeah, that's exactly what happened. So he had seen it. And it led to a series of, one more deep meeting later. I don't know, George. He seemed very authentic at that second meeting. He brought a guy that he said was his superior officer. All I can tell you, you ask about what the podcast is about. Well, what I had told this story that I'm telling you right now to the folks at iHeart, and they flipped out for it. And they said, you got to, they made a deal to make 36 episodes of it and tell the full story. So we've enlarged it to tell the story about Hollywood, UFOs, and secrecy, the sort of the convergence of those three kind of topics. And what we have found and are finding, because it's kind of an active investigation we're doing, is that we probably were not alone in being the only guys that ever got approached by insiders who in the intelligence community. Because, I mean, that wouldn't make any sense. We did, in fact, turn that deal down ultimately. And it would be shocking if somebody from Intel said, well, Zabel doesn't want to do it. That's it. Never talk to anybody ever again about it. So I think people probably did. And by the way, this takes you back to Spielberg, because people have said for years that Spielberg took a deal to get inside information. And that's where he got a lot of his information about Close Encounters.
0: How accurate do you think that movie was?
1: Well, it's accurate in its depiction that we're not alone. And there are things that are certainly very accurate about it. When the Roy Neary character is in his truck and his electronics go all awry and things start flying around with the magnetism, that's been described. The idea that he would get a sunburn on half of his face, that's been described. So I think there's a lot accurate about it. The download of the image of the Devil's Tower is something that other experiencers report. The whole contact scenario at the end does feel like something akin to what's been reported, say, at Holloman Air Force Base back in 64. But then there are other things where you go, it's a chicken and egg argument. Because if you think about the end of Close Encounters, this Roy Neary character has gone to the meeting between us and these aliens. And there's a dozen other people in their red jumpsuits who are basically part of a trade program. They're going to be loaded onto that ship and go to this other planet, right? Well, does that sound familiar? It does to me. It sounds like Serpo, the whole Serpo story, which
0: sure
1: I'm sure you've talked to people about on your own program. And so the question is, did Spielberg hear about Serpo because it was real and put it in Close Encounters? Or was it in Close Encounters because he just cooked it up as part of his story and then people ran with it and made up the whole SERPO thing as a consequence. So that's one of the wonderful things, by the way, that I've really enjoyed working on this sound, light, and frequency project, because I find these are very interesting topics. And while other people, certainly there are great researchers out there today, investigative reporters who are working on breaking open the data points and all that on what we're certainly encountering, I feel like one of my unique things that I can do is bring what happened to me and Brent and my journalism career to bear on this topic. Because if we can show that there's intelligence agencies that have been interested in Hollywood, well, they wouldn't be interested in Hollywood if there was nothing there. If there's smoke, there might be fire.
0: That's a good point, to be sure. Bryce Abel with us. His website is linked up at coasttocoastam.com. David Grush, who is one of those who testified before Congress, former Air Force officer and intelligence officer. How important was his testimony, Bryce?
1: Incredibly important, and I have a personal connection to it. I was a partner with Ross Coulthard at that time. We were doing a show called Need to Know, and I knew that Ross had a source, and he was coming to town to be interviewed for News Nation. And eventually I realized that was David Grush, and we met the day before he did his News Nation interview. It's kind of interesting because we were all at this deli in Calabasas, California. And if, for your listeners who are wondering, Calabasas is where the Kardashians hang out. So it's Kardashian adjacent there. And while we were at this lunch, somebody said, well, you know what? What if David Grush gets arrested on his way to do the News Nation thing? Or shouldn't he have a little practice? And somebody looks at me because I'm the Hollywood guy and they go, why don't you get us a camera? And I'm like, why would I have a camera waiting around to do this? But as it turns out, I do have a son who had just directed his first feature film. So I called up my son, Jared, and said, hey, Jared, can you come over and shoot this interview right now? And he said, Dad, I have a job. I'm busy. And I said, I'll give you $500. And he said, I'll be right over. So the first time David Grush ever appeared on camera was the practice tape we did in my house the day before he talked to Coulthard for News Nation.
0: It's a small world. We'll be back with Bryce Abel in a moment, and then we'll take calls with him next hour here on Coast to Coast AM.
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2: We'll take your calls next hour with Bryce Zabel as we talk about UFO disclosure. 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

0: And welcome back to Coast, George Norrie with you, Bryce Zabel with us. We're going to take calls with Bryce next hour on Coast to Coast. Bryce, the late filmmaker Tobe Hooper talked to your partner Brent Friedman about Steven Spielberg and the UFOs. What did he tell him?
1: Well, it's quite a story. This goes back to, I believe, this would be 1995 when we were shooting The Dark Skies 2-hour pilot. And Brent and Tobe and a number of people from the production were out on a location shoot. And just before I go any further on that, everyone should let me just bring everybody up to speed on who Tobe Hooper was. Tobe Hooper has passed on a couple of years ago. May he rest in peace. But Tobe was the guy that directed Texas Chainsaw Massacre and Poltergeist. And he directed Poltergeist for Steven Spielberg. They were friends. They knew each other. And Tobe was directing our 2-hour pilot, and they were out scouting locations for this crop circle I was talking about that's in the pilot. And after a day of doing that, they all ended up at a local roadhouse kind of restaurant, diner of some kind. And Brent and Tobe were talking privately while some of the other guys were hanging out. And Tobe and Brent, as they were discussing things, they were looking at crop circles. And Brent said to him, you know, Tobe, you'll always have this over Spielberg. You will have put a crop circle on film before him. And Tobe, in his own inimitable style, was like, I don't know. I don't think I'll ever, I don't think I'll ever have anything on Spielberg. He knows a lot about this. And he told Brent, And I guess I'm paraphrasing Brent, who's telling a story about Tobe, who was telling a story that Spielberg told him. So everyone has to evaluate that as they choose to. However, I knew Tobe to be a very straight shooter, and I know Brent to be a very straight shooter. And Brent says that Tobe told him that Steven had been approached and had been given inside information and had a special relationship that led to Close Encounters, and that's where he got a lot of the stuff that he knew. And he said it fairly matter-of-factly, like, yeah, well, you know that. He knows his stuff. Now, George, I will say one thing, though. I worked with Steven Spielberg on his Taken miniseries, almost 2 decades, I guess, after he did Close Encounters. And so we had multiple meetings. I think I had 3 particular meetings with him that were long meetings talking about UFOs. And all I would say is he seemed to have the same innate curiosity about this that I have, that you have, and your listeners have. And when you get... you get a bunch of UFO aficionados together, we're going to say, what do you think about this case? What do you think about this? He didn't seem like a guy that knew everything. He seemed like a guy that wanted to know everything, like the rest of us. So who knows? I'm not here to say that he was or was not briefed into anything. That would be something that I will say Steven Spielberg has resolutely denied forever. I mean, he most recently... was promoting his Disclosure Day movie, hundreds of interviews, and in multiple times said, well, I don't know more than anybody else. So I don't know. Maybe he doesn't. Maybe he's just well-read. Who knows?
0: You never know. You really never know. Your boyhood idol was Rod Serling, wasn't he?
1: Oh, sure was. But I mean, that I suppose that works for a lot of people. I used to sneak downstairs when my parents were watching The Twilight Zone, and I'd be on the stairs watching it, thinking I was getting away with something. It scared the crap out of me as a kid, to be quite honest. But what I love about Rod Serling is that he was a terrific screenwriter, and he made Twilight Zone in order to use it metaphorically. He had a lot of things to say about our society. And even when he was writing about aliens, for example, he quite often was really writing about us. The one thing that I am most proud about, though, is right around 9/11, I was elected to be the chairman and CEO of the Television Academy. Those are the people that put on the Emmys every year.
0: Yeah.
1: And my one distinction that I'm so very proud of is Only two writers have ever been elected to run the TV Academy. One of them is Rod Serling, and the other is me.
0: Oh, that's great. What a great
1: So,
0: honor.
1: I think so. I never got to meet him. I did meet his wife. I went to his house and shot a story once for a show I was working on here in LA.
0: That
1: I've
0: was it
1: seen
0: was
1: everything he's
0: Carol at
1: ever
0: the time,
1: done.
0: right? Carol.
1: Yes, absolutely. Yeah. And he left us too early. I think he was a heavy smoker. I guess that's something we should take into account. But he a really bright thinker and someone who contributed so much to the mainstreaming of science fiction, if you will, because his show, if you think about it, back when the Twilight Zone was on, George, we had a three network environment. And what that basically meant was that you had a pretty good chance the next day to find somebody who had seen the show you'd just seen, because there were only three options. And back when we watched TV in those days, I call it you watch the least objectionable programming. In other words, you watch the thing that sucked the least, right? And so in an environment like that, the Twilight Zone was very well liked. And it was, excuse me, it was something where everybody the next day would meet at the water cooler, as they say, the water cooler effect, and they would say, "Oh my God, did you see Twilight Zone last night?" Because it had a profound and distinct effect. And one of the things we're doing on Sound, Light, and Frequency, we have an episode we're researching right now comparing Twilight Zone to The Outer Limits. In the final years of Twilight Zone, Outer Limits was on for a couple of years. Another really interesting TV series. And yet, it was more distinct in terms of trying to tell actual alien stories. And so people think of them very similar, but they're really not. They're very, very different shows.
0: They truly are, and I was obsessed with the Twilight Zone when I was a kid, Bruce.
1: Were you really?
0: Oh my
1: What
0: God,
1: do
0: I
1: you have a
0: loved it.
1: favorite episode? Because everybody seems to.
0: To serve man.
1: Well, there you go. I can't remember the name of the aliens right now. But the idea. Well, by the way, though, Canaanites, yes, very
0: Canaanites.
1: good, nice callback. I think the To Serve Man episode it illustrates the thing I said at the very beginning when we started talking, which is how will people take disclosure? Well, it depends on what is disclosed. So, for example, in that excellent Twilight Zone, it starts out with people thinking, "Oh, they're here to help us. They really want to help
0: So
1: us."
0: beneficial to us, yeah.
1: Right, and there's a book that they find, and they translate the title to Serve Man, and they're like, "See, they're good. They're really here to help, and they're going to do all these great things for us." And so this one guy's getting on the ship at the very end, and somebody runs up to him and says, "Don't get on the ship. We translated the rest of it. It's a cookbook." So, I mean, what a great show! And by the way, To Serve Man, I believe if you surveyed people, would it be number one or number two? The other one would be Eye of the Beholder, which was also a very
0: That was
1: popular
0: great. And I
1: episode.
0: also liked I Sing the Body Electric that Ray Bradbury did. He even
1: Yes.
0: sent me a letter about that. I put him in our newsletter years ago, and he just loved it. And sent me a letter, and I've got it on my bulletin board in my
1: I love
0: office.
1: that. Well, you should have it framed, frankly, at this point.
0: I
1: Yeah.
0: should.
1: It is interesting that one of the things that Serling did, because he was not only a supremely talented writer himself, he also believed in cultivating and highlighting other writers. So he would bring on people who were possibly not even TV writers, but they were writers of merit, figuring they'll figure it out. And so he gave a lot of airtime to some really talented people over the years. Richard Matheson was one of them, of course, and I believe he wrote oh my gosh, I'm the vampire film that Will Smith stars in. What's that called? Oh my gosh, how am I blanking that right now? Anyway, yeah, a lot of people got their starts on Twilight Zone.
0: That's fantastic stuff. It really is. And he also gave starts to actors, did he not? Like William Shatner, Robert Redford.
1: Oh, my gosh. I mean, think about that. Yeah. Young Robert Redford's on there and Shatner, which is Nightmare at 35,000 Feet, where he sees this thing on the wing. I mean, so many great things. It really, really brought so many people into it. Like, for example, my parents were not science fiction people. They would probably never, that wasn't their thing, except they watched The Twilight Zone because it blew their minds. You know, they needed a little excitement in their lives, and they would watch The Twilight Zone, and my mother would practically watch it through her hands held in front of her eyes because it was so scary to her. But she loved it, and I loved it.
0: Matheson's writings included that Will Smith, I Am Legend, right?
1: I Am Legend, that's it. Well, so I Am Legend is the rewrite of Matheson because they made the Charlton Heston movie in 1968 or something. And I don't think that was called I Am Legend. I don't know why I'm having this brain fade.
0: But he wrote a book back in 1954 called I Am Legend.
1: Yes, exactly. But I think they changed the title of it for the Heston one. The Omega, was it the Omega Man?
0: The Omega Man for Charlton Heston.
1: Yeah, I think that's it, yeah. Which, as a kid, I remember going to the movie theaters and seeing that and going, oh my gosh, it doesn't get much better than this. And I loved the idea. The scene that always stood out to me is there's Charlton Heston so engrossed in watching movies that he's in a movie theater all by himself, getting to watch whatever he wants. And then he realizes, oh my gosh, it's getting dark. I've got to get back before they come out. That freaked me out. I loved it.
0: Were you born in Oregon?
1: I was. The first of my family. My family moved to Oregon just in time for my brother to be, my brother wasn't born there, but I was later. And like I said, we grew up near where the Trents saw the McMinnville photos. So very cool place. And Oregon is one of the greatest and most beautiful states in our nation. It's really a lovely place. I stayed there till I was like 25, got my start in TV news. Actually, interesting, I started in radio, which so many of us have. And I was sort of the morning news guy at a place called KZEL-FM, which was kind of the hippie radio station at the time. And I'm doing the morning news, and Travis Walton gets abducted. Okay, this is 1975. And so I started covering the Travis Walton case just because it intrigued me, and I was very interested in it. It seemed so shocking. I knew about the Hill case at that time, but then the Walton thing was interesting because as it got covered though, during those first 5 days when he was missing, it was covered like a murder, like the people that were on his logging crew had murdered him. And so, and then it turned out that he shows up again, and they say that they saw a UFO and he was abducted. I got to tell you, George, that's when I knew that the UFO phenomenon had a real staying power, because the people who were in my audience would call after the news and say, you got to cover more of this. We want to know more details. What's happening with this Travis Walton? So it was a very interesting time.
0: What's the story of John Harrington? Was it the astronaut you're talking about?
1: No. It's a great story. It's not mine. It's my partner, Brent Friedman's. But it is a story that he told me when I first met him in the 90s that led to us creating the Dark Skies TV series. It's a fascinating story, George. I'll give you the short version of it. But when Brent was 18 years old, it's 1981, and he had grown up next to a man named John Harrington, who was the neighbor where he grew up in Marin County. And Harrington was part of Reagan's kitchen cabinet. And he ended up being Secretary of Energy in Reagan's second term. Wow. But in 1981, he had been sent to Washington, D.C. because he was the Undersecretary of the Navy. So, by the way, think about this. Navy and Energy Department, these are two things that keep popping up in UFOs, right? Mm-hmm. So Harrington gets to D.C. and he calls Brent and says, listen, can you drive, can you get us some friends? I've got two cars that I want driven across the United States to deliver to my house because I can't get home to do it. There's some stuff at the house that you'll bring over. So Brent, who wouldn't want to do that at 18? You get to drive across the country, all expenses paid, pretty fun. So Brent gets there, and Harrington, they have dinner. And afterwards, Harrington takes him outside. I hear that music. Should we tell this on the other side?
0: We'll finish the story on the other side, Bryce, and we'll also start the phone calls with you when we come back on Coast to Coast AM with Bryce Abel.
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5: Fox News, I'm Sue Guzman. The Pentagon launching 80 strikes against Iran Tuesday in response to Tehran attacking three commercial vessels in the Strait of Hormuz. Washington also targeting Iran economically. Fox's Mark Meredith.
6: The White House also going the extra mile to punish Iran where it would hurt them financially. They're revoking a waiver which would have allowed Iran to sell its oil.
5: Iran's Joint Military Command vowing to deliver a crushing response. New York City officials say they've temporarily stabilized an office building on the brink of collapse Tuesday. Department of Buildings Commissioner Ahmed Tegani says the city has two goals.
7: Making it stable and safe for the people who are working inside and the people who are nearby, and then looking to figure out what is the right intervention for long-term stability, and then we can answer other questions.
5: Surrounding streets and neighboring buildings have been evacuated as a precaution. 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
10: National pride is down since last year, but remains well above the lows seen during the Biden administration. 4 years ago, only 4 in 10 voters were proud of the U.S. That climbed into the mid-40s during the next few years, before jumping to 58% last year. Our new Fox News survey finds 53% feel proud today. Pride varies significantly by generation. More than half of those ages 45 and older say they're proud of the country. Younger voters aren't. Views are also heavily driven by partisanship. Around 8 in 10 Republicans say they're proud of the country, compared with 3 in 10 Democrats and 4 in 10 Independents. views on patriotism are more positive. Majorities of all political stripes consider themselves patriotic, including 9 in 10 Republicans, 6 in 10 Democrats, and just over half of independents. I'm Dana Blanton. That's your Poll Puri.
11: I'm Chad Pergram with the Speaker's Lobby. Reading, writing, and AI algorithms. The Senate is now wrestling with how students and teachers might use AI in the classroom. It's inevitable. Quote, the question is not whether AI is going to impact education, said Delaware Secretary of Education Cindy Martin to a recent Senate hearing. The real question is whether we will shape its use thoughtfully and responsibly. Lawmakers are focusing not just on what AI teaches, but how. Pushing students into screens, iPads, and Chromebooks in the classroom was the rage about 12 years ago. But since the rush to technology, the percentage of high school seniors performing at grade level in math and reading is down 4 points from 2009. That's why lawmakers are skeptical that AI can boost classroom performance. There are also privacy concerns. AI can glean what each student learns and knows. AI or data brokers could then track students for decades as they head to college or even enter the workforce. With the Speaker's Lobby, Chad Pergram, Fox News.
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0: And welcome back. Bryce Zabel with us. Bryce, let's go back to the John Harrington story. He's 87 still right now.
1: Yeah, it's a great story. But one thing before I do, you played Space Oddity by David Bowie. And I have one thing I just wanted to pass on, a little nugget. It's the 50th anniversary right now of The Man Who Fell to Earth, which starred David Bowie. And for those of you who haven't seen it, you should see it. It's a great film. And George, I have a little trivia piece for you. They almost didn't cast David Bowie. They had somebody in mind first before they cast Bowie. Do you have any idea who that was?
0: I have no idea. Who?
1: Michael Crichton, the writer, the man who wrote the novels Jurassic Park and Andromeda Strain.
0: Michael Crichton?
1: Yes, because he was 6'8", and originally they were like, okay, well, he'll look so big and unusual, he'll be the alien. Well, obviously, Bowie is the opposite. He's slight. He's so slender in this thing and kind of white.
0: And white hair, didn't he?
1: Yeah. Well, he has bright orange hair in most of the film. But anyway, that's one of the great things about doing this show, Soundlight and Frequency, because we just did an episode on The Man Who Fell to Earth, which is another one of those things. Do you know it was a book? It became the feature film in 1976. In 1987, they made a TV pilot about it. David Bowie, before he died in 2015, made a stage play about it. And a few years back, Showtime made a 10-part TV series about it. So it's just one of those ideas that keeps on giving. Anyway, shall we go back to Harrington here?
0: Back to Harrington. Go for it.
1: All right. So Brent drives the cars across the country, and Harrington, they have dinner. But Brent says before they had dinner, Harrington shows up, and he's got two guys with him, and he's got a suitcase that he watches them, not a suitcase, a attaché case that they put in a wall safe. And one of the guys goes and drives the car back. The other guy stays in the house. That's very strange. Undersecretary of the Navy. Anyway, after dinner, he says to Brent, you know, why don't we go outside and just catch up? Well, Brent said he was a Calvinist, a man who really never drank. Well, he was drinking that night. And they talked for a while. And finally, after a while, because he's asking Brent, what are you doing? And he wanted Brent to go to UCLA to Berkeley, where he'd gone. Then Brent said, well, what, you know, tell me about your job. What's that all about? And Harrington, out of the blue, says, Brent, there are aliens. I've seen them.
0: Wow.
1: Okay. And Brent's 18. He's like, what? What are you talking about? And Harrington said that he had been briefed at an underground facility in West Virginia for approximately 8 weeks. And this is the part where, when we're talking about it depends on what is disclosed, Harrington said that he cried himself to sleep every night. And
0: why?
1: And asked him, well, that's what Brent said. Why? And Harrington said, because I have two daughters and this is the world they're going to grow up in. Now, he didn't go beyond that. And Brent said, well, you know, why are you telling me? And Harrington said, who's going to believe you? You know, you're an 18-year-old kid. And if anybody asks me about it, I'll deny it. So anyway, that's the story. Brent tells it in far more detail. And in fact, it's episode 4 of Sound, Light, and Frequency. It's called The Man Who Cried Himself to Sleep.
0: That's a great story, Bruce.
1: It is. And you should really hear Brent's version. And if people want to, you can always go find Sound, Light, and Frequency wherever you get your podcast. But as a YouTube, it's at HollywoodUFOs.com. Anyway, it is a great story. And here's something very interesting about it, George. For years, I've always thought, well, that is a great story. You know, I don't know. It makes me, Brent's a good storyteller. And when I first heard it, I thought, I don't know if it's true, but on the other hand, it was so well told that I should create a TV series with this guy, which we did. But in the last couple of years, two things. I told you that David Grush told his story mm-hmm. at my house the day before he told it to News Nation with Ross Coulthard. And while they were setting up the camera and everything in another room, I'm standing there with David Grush, and I said, David, do you know John Harrington? And he looks at me and goes, yeah, I know John Harrington. And he wouldn't say any more about it. Okay. Well, two things. It turns out that in 1981, when Harrington said that he had been briefed at an underground facility in West Virginia, nobody knew about any underground facilities in West Virginia. But in like 1992, I believe the Washington Post broke the story of the Greenbrier Inn in West Virginia, which is a hotel that was built on top, or rather was already there. And then they built a giant underground facility to house Congress in the event of nuclear war. So there was an underground facility there. And to finish up the David Grush part that lends even further credence to this story, David Grush now works for the House Oversight Committee, of course, with Representative Eric Burleson. And Grush called Brent Friedman a couple of weeks ago, a month or so ago. And Grush wanted Brent to help him get in touch with Harrington because he said he wanted Harrington to tell him his story because they were trying to piece together an oral history of the late 70s into the 80s when it comes to the UFO phenomenon, because according to Grush, there had been massive document destruction or hiding of that period of time. And so they want Harrington to tell his story. Pretty interesting.
0: If he does, that's a great story.
1: Oh my gosh. But it at least tells me David Grush is a serious man. He's not chasing John Harrington for no reason at all.
0: Right.
1: He's chasing him because John Harrington, as we said, the Navy was very important in the UFO issue, as was the Energy Department. And by the way, I think I told you when the guy crashed our party from the Office of Naval Intelligence and said, you got some things right. Among the things that he said we got right is the fact that our head of Majestic 12 was a guy from the Navy, not from the Air Force. We set dark skies and said the Navy was running it, not the Air Force. So he thought that was a really interesting thing that we got right. He also said we got right our connection and our pilot of dark skies was that John Kennedy was killed because he was going to tell the truth about UFOs in his second term. And this guy and his superior officer who came to the dark skies offices said, we just made that up, by the way, at the time. This was 1995, and we thought, let's put the two greatest conspiracy theories of all time in an atom collider, see what we get. So we put UFOs and JFK in. But now this guy was saying that actually had some truth in it.
0: You could add Marilyn Monroe to that story, too.
1: I have a Marilyn Monroe story. I don't know that it's a UFO story, but can I tell it to you?
0: We'll get to it. Let's take some calls.
1: All right.
0: Let's go to Ruth in Maryland to start us off. Ruth, go ahead.
2: Oh, hi, George and Bryce. Thank you so much for taking my call. And, George, God bless you for playing Kate Smith. God bless America. Really, that's the only time I usually ever get to hear it. But now I actually bought a CD with her and Whitney Houston on it. So I just want to thank you for that. And Bryce, I wanted to ask you about, sure. I wanted to comment and ask you about the documentary movies from the early 70s. You've been talking about all the regular movies, but in the early 70s, there were a lot of documentary movies. And my parents used to take us to these movies. I was very young. And that's actually how I learned all about UFOs and Bigfoot from these movies. And I was actually more fascinated by those movies than I was the Disney movies. So could you please comment on that? And could you please also tell me the name of your book? Thank you.
1: Well, the book I wrote with Richard Dolan is called AD After Disclosure. And Richard Dolan and I work on a podcast called Need to Know right now. It's kind of a reunion of our friendship. And the one thing that we've compared notes on is the book was written, first published, I believe, in a mass paperback volume in 2012. And so we could have gotten a lot of things wrong, but we think we pretty well got a lot of things right about it. And very proud of that. So thanks for asking. Yes, documentaries are a wonderful way to learn about it. They're in the 70s, there weren't a lot of them on TV about UFOs. Although there was one that Rod Serling did the voice narration of, Leonard Nimoy did In Search Of, I believe. One of the things that's interesting, as kind of a sidebar to that, is in 1953, the CIA convened a group called the Robertson Panel. And they met for 4 days over a weekend. And they were really talking about, well, how do we keep this in the bottle? How do we keep this from getting out? How do we keep people from focusing on this whole flying saucer thing? And they came up with a number of recommendations, but among them was, let's reach out to the entertainment industry and let's see if they can be allies in this. And this will kind of blow your mind, but when they thought about it, who could we reach out to? The name that came up first was Walt Disney. And so as early as 1953, they were, and remember, Disneyland doesn't even open until 1955. They were reaching out to Disney to be helpful in this. And to bring it back to documentaries, one of Disney's lead animators was a guy named Ward Kimball. And they thought they were going to get to make what amounted to a documentary at Disney. And the government had promised them they were going to get real UFO footage for this. And so they spent a lot of time and money working on this project. And then at the last minute, the government said, no, we're not giving you that. So apropos of I don't know what, but I will say documentaries continue to be an important thing. Like, for example, I have a friend who just put a documentary out called The Experiencers Full Disclosure. So I think it's continually a way to communicate. Obviously, the age of disclosure, Dan Farah's movie from last year, has made a tremendous impact. People are using that to show to people and their friends and say, hey, don't just take my word for it. Watch this. So that's one reason why I think documentaries are so powerful.
0: Next up, Bill is with us. Truck driving in Oregon, your old state. Bryce,
1: yeah.
0: Go ahead, Bill.
3: Hey, Bryce. Hey, George. You know, I think disclosure is imminent as well. But I have a little bit different reason why. I am almost certain that we are in a different timeline. Here in this timeline, they refer to it as Mandela effect or butterfly effect. And let me tell you, there's a bunch of reasons why I believe this. But recently, there was I've been looking for this. I remember it as a miniseries on the sci-fi show called, or the sci-fi channel called Utopia. It was a miniseries, multiple days. I can't find it. It doesn't exist in this timeline. So I've been researching and researching. I finally found it. It is on an episode of The Outer Limits, and it's called Lithia. And it's about a post-apocalyptic world where the only survivors are women. And they procreate with some frozen, semen of males that were, primarily in the military. But their council, they live in perfect harmony. That's where the word utopia came from. And in the show Lithia, it's the same thing. The council thaws out some men that they had frozen. And then, the men wreak havoc, right? The men cause all kinds of problems. And they end up freezing them back up again. And the difference is in the show Lithia, there's a religious aspect to it. Like the women have a cult around a goddess, right, that they're praying to. I don't remember that in the miniseries Utopia that doesn't exist in this timeline. But the thing is my point is I did some numerology on it because I'm like, well, why am I even wondering about this? And I came up with 1411. And the only thing I could find on 1411 is the Tamerlane siege of Constantinople. And also it led me to Operation Barbarossa, where, the Nazis told the Bolsheviks, if you open Tamerlane's tomb, all kinds of bad things are going to happen. Well, the Bolsheviks laughed at him and said, okay, you're all superstitious and primitive. But when they opened it, there was a curse in there that said, whoever opens this tomb will face an enemy twice as fierce as I.
0: Yeah. It's like time traveling, isn't it, Bryce?
1: It is, but I have to say, if we're in an alternate timeline, then we're all in it because I do totally know that Utopia was a TV series and was on the Sci-Fi Channel. I used to watch it. That I guess we're all in that timeline now. But by the way, for those of us who are listening, the Mandela effect refers to the idea that sometimes, like I guess it was named that originally because some people remembered that Nelson Mandela died in prison, and in reality, in, at least in our timeline, he didn't die in prison. He became the president of South Africa. So there are a number of things that people say, well, no, I remember it one way, but it was really another way. So whatever. But Utopia, I remember it.
0: What is your Marilyn Monroe story?
1: Well, it's my mentor was a guy named Bill Asher. And Bill Asher, on his last TV series he ever did, was my first TV series. Bill is the guy that directed the first two seasons of I Love Lucy. He married Elizabeth Montgomery and innovated the nose twitch, that kind of
0: Bewitched.
1: Thing. Bewitched. Yeah. He was a great guy, a tremendous force in television. However, he was also part of the Rat Pack. All right. He was sort of the non-famous member of the Rat Pack, but he hung out with all these guys. And Bill told me this story a couple of times, and he told me never to pass it on until he had passed on, which he has. So I've started to had too much to drink. And Bill said that he was out on PCH in the early morning hours, stopping traffic and saying, I'm going to be the effing president of the United States. And Bill was dispatched, I believe, with Peter Lawford to go drag him back into the house so that he didn't ruin his presidential chances.
0: What a story that was. We're going to come back and take final calls with Bryce Abel in just a moment on Coast to Coast AM.
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1: On our next Coast to Coast program, Bryce Zabel's co-author Richard Dolan joins us to talk about UFOs and disclosure, so make sure you're part of the program. And then later on in the show, Richard Martini joins us to talk about the power of artificial intelligence right here on Coast to Coast. And we'll be back in a moment with Bryce Zabel and take final calls. Beyond Belief, that's our television show, and Tom's here to tell you how to watch it.
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4: Whether it's physical activity, obesity, diet, smoking, low on hormones, stress, sleep disorders, or your age can be supported by reducing inflammation and aiding the body to heal itself appropriately. 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

0: They were very strange, and the first reports were they weren't quite, they were otherworldly,
1: Kind of robotic, right?
0: and awkward and robot. Exactly, George, exactly. And then, of course, the Men in Black movie made everybody believe, no, they're us. They're humans enforcing things. And by the way, in my Dark Guys series, we did have Men in Black who were agents of Majestic 12. So I don't know. Are the Men in Black, I would say, as a metaphor, Men in Black are with us because A, there are probably authentically agents of whatever the gatekeepers organization is who are out as enforcers. And I don't know if they wear black suits anymore. And then, of course, people think that some of these NHI, non-human intelligences, do walk among us. They could be Men in Black as well. But you don't hear those stories very often, not anymore.
1: That's true. Let's go to the phones again. George in Impalo, Pennsylvania. Welcome to the program. George, you go ahead.
2: Hey, you know, one of the early movies you were talking about movies is The Wizard of Oz. The Wizard of Oz, the house that begins, is actually levitating, and along with Dorothy, and there's a lot of levitation. It seems like it was related to an abduction. And it was at the time when Germany was working on a water UFO. Do you think there might be a relationship there?
1: Interesting question. What do you think, Bryce?
0: I don't know. It's a good question. I don't actually have any personal knowledge of any part of the Wizard of Oz being related to the UFO topic. And let's remember, the Wizard of Oz wasn't just the 1939 movie. It was a book of, I don't remember the year it was published, but it was quite some time before that. So I don't really know. Although the time frame is interesting because 1939, I believe, is when The Wizard of Oz is released. And think about what had happened the year before. In 1938, Orson Welles did his famous War of the Worlds broadcast from New Jersey, where they highlighted the H.G. Wells story, no relation between these guys. So everybody had aliens on the mind around that time, but no, haven't heard that connection.
1: I think it was primarily tied to the tornado, wasn't it? The Twister.
0: For sure. And great film, by the way. I mean, that changed people's lives. I remember as a kid, for some weird reason, they would play The Wizard of Oz every Easter. Do you remember that,
1: I
0: George? That
1: remember
0: seems,
1: that. That's right.
0: that's so strange that I don't know why that got picked as an Easter film, but that's what they did.
1: And they play It's a Wonderful Life during Christmas.
0: Well, at least it's a Christmas movie.
1: Exactly.
0: The Easter part of it, I never, and by the way, nobody could watch things on demand like we can right now. So literally, my brother and I would just wait for Easter to come so we could see it again.
1: Let's go to Cornelius in Louisiana. Welcome to the show. Hello there, sir. Go ahead.
3: Hey there, George and Bryce. Boy, I'm really enjoying the show, and I love Denver, Gordy, and Jim from the first hour, and of course, Ruthie called in. Bryce, I loved your show. I watched Dark Skies. I don't know if you interviewed with Art Bell, but they play the best of Art Bell on the weekends and stuff. And I heard an interview with a guy that was, with Dark Skies. So were you the guy?
0: I'm so glad to thank you for asking that because I was just thinking before I went on the air tonight that I'm celebrating my 30th year with Coast to Coast because I was on Coast to Coast for the first time ever in 1996 with Art Bell, and he was interviewing me about Dark Skies, and it was sort of my first time where anybody actually had put me on the air to talk about UFOs. I mean, I'd made a movie about UFOs and I had written television series. I put UFOs, by the way, into Lois and Clark. So I had a thing, but he was the first to interview me and I really enjoyed it. And I remember specifically that there had been some report of some sighting up in Northern California. And so during the entire show, as we were talking about things, and George, you could relate to this, it's like in between the questions, we were highlighting, well, now they're getting sightings in San Francisco. And
1: right.
0: it was just a nice piece of radio. And here's a little sidebar for you. Because I met Art Bell in 1996 for that, I cast Art Bell in Dark Skies as a member of Majestic 12. How's that for an irony? And he played William S. Paley.
1: That's right. I remember that.
0: CBS. And by the way, something that I think is kind of charming, I invited Art to play this part. And he said he'd have to think about it. He called me the next day and he goes, I just have one question for you. And I said, well, whatever. What is it? And he goes, do I get to keep the mustache? And we didn't let him keep it. We made him shave his mustache. So that's what happened.
1: You'd do the same thing to me, wouldn't you?
0: I would. I think I would. But, you know, listen, he was a great broadcaster, as you are, George, and you guys have both, I think you both have made such strides with this show. And George, I was just thinking today, you have one of the greatest jobs in America. You get to talk about these things so often and with such interesting people. I mean, it's the dream job. I mean, you really do have it.
1: I would do it for free, Bryce, but don't tell anybody.
0: I will tell nobody. That's between us, my friend.
1: West of the Rockies, Charles is with us in Sacramento, California. Charles, take it away.
4: Hi, George. Boy, I love the power of radio. Your guest turned Don Harrington into a jump scare in a matter of minutes. I love it. Good stuff. John Harrington. My question is for people who are like outside of Hollywood and don't really know anybody, but kick around characters and stuff like that. Like, what do you do when you finally land on something that you think is worthy, you know, with like a character and a couple stories? Like, what's kind of like the first step somebody can take?
0: Well, if you're, well, I mean, for me, it all starts with it could start with the character. It could start with the concept. But if you're asking sort of like, if you're not living in Hollywood and not part of Hollywood, how do you work in Hollywood? Is that the question?
1: Yeah,
0: in a way?
1: I would go with that, Bryce.
0: Yeah. So I think what it's a hard business because let's face it. How many movies get made every year? Maybe, I don't know, maybe up to 500 with streaming and everything. And yet it seems like millions of people worldwide, many millions are writing screenplays. So I guess the thing I would just say is find something that intrigues you, that says something. Make it about something. Don't try to write a blockbuster. Try to write something that is true and authentic. And the one thing that I've always taken as kind of a marker of my career is that you are continually writing until they have aired it, right? So writing is rewriting. You write your first draft, you are not done. And I don't mean that people are giving you notes. I mean, you need to write it yourself. And if you have to, put it in a drawer for a few weeks and then read it again and then rewrite it again. Because if you're ever going to show your work to anybody, you get one chance with it. Nobody's ever going to read a script that you've made them read a second time. They're going to give it that one chance. So make sure it's good.
1: And here's your statistic, Bryce. Hollywood produces between 500 and 1,000 feature films a year, with 600 of them hitting the big theaters.
0: There you go. Well, I'll tell you something. I hope people are coming back to the theaters because it's a wonderful experience to not only see a film in a big projection. That's a wonderful experience that everyone should enjoy. But it's also an important thing to see a film with other people from time to time, because that communal thing is something that has always bound us together since films first happened. And it's one thing to watch a film or a television series in the comfort of your home, and that's wonderful. I'm not saying you should stop doing that, but we should get out of the house once in a while. And the problem, of course, is that films are very expensive to go see. And I wish they would figure out a way to make them cheaper, but it's still an experience. I mean, I went and saw Supergirl last week with my wife, and we went to just one of the local theaters, and it was mind-blowing how good the projection was and how great the sound was. And that's an experience you just should always have in your life, I think.
1: What are the seats like?
0: They were great. I mean, there you are, you're reclined, and people can still walk in front of you. And it was, I mean, the modern theater is such a great thing. But I have to say, it's in danger, George. I was talking about Calabasas earlier in the show. They've just torn down the main theater in Calabasas. And I live nearby, and they tore our theater down recently. So if people don't want theaters being torn down, you got to start going to them and watching the good. You don't have to watch everything. Don't watch a bad movie. But if you hear about a good movie, go in and see it. You'll be rewarded just for the great experience.
1: Remember the drive-in theaters?
0: Oh, yeah.
1: Are there
0: for
1: any
0: a lot
1: left?
0: Of different reasons. There, no, not really. Not many. Drive-in theaters were so great because not only did you get to see a movie, but they were also a place where you could hang out with your friends, particularly if you were in high school or whatever. It was great to go. And also, of course, many people hooked up with their boyfriends and girlfriends in their cars watching them. And a lot of people went to drive-ins and never saw the movie. That's all I'm saying.
1: Tommy tells me that California still has up to 18 drive-ins throughout the state.
0: Do they? Well, I'll tell you something. If there was one in my neighborhood, I would go because I think it's fun.
1: I used to hate the mosquito car that came by, though.
0: Remember? I don't even know what that is. What is that?
1: They used to spray for mosquitoes.
0: Oh.
1: All that smoke and dust. Ugh.
0: Now, there's a memory. You say that, and most people are like, no, what are you talking
1: about?
0: What
1: is that? Yeah. Let's go to Nate in Pennsylvania. Welcome to the show. Nate, go ahead.
5: Hi, how you doing?
1: Good, Nate.
5: Honored to talk to both of you.
1: Thank you, sir.
5: And I can't figure out why it doesn't seem anybody's able to figure out why they're hiding the UFO story. It's because if they do disclose, then people are going to ask, okay, how'd you get here? What's your power source? And then they're going to say, okay, can I use that for my home? Can I use that for my car, my truck? And it'll devastate the petroleum industry.
1: What are your thoughts, Bryce, on why they're keeping it a secret still?
0: Well, I mean, the larger one, as I keep saying, is like what's going to be disclosed. But the secondary issues are, to disclose anything at this point means you've been lying about it for at least 80 years. And at a time when people already don't trust the government, that's kind of an undermining kind of thing. I think we have to add a different word to this discussion, though. There's capital D disclosure, which sort of means to most people when they finally just level with us about everything. And I don't think that's going to happen. I don't think the president or the Pope or the commander of NATO is going to step forward and tell the media everybody gets a, you know, 3-terabyte drive full of video and photos. That's not going to happen. There are still some things that are legitimately, I suppose, going to be classified. We need a different word. For me, it's confirmation. I think that it is an insult to the world and the citizens of the world that after all these years, and again, next year will be the 80th anniversary of Roswell. It's just an insult that the people who represent us, who we vote into office and who we fund, cannot figure out how to get the truth to us about this. We need confirmation. We just need somebody to step forward and say, yes, we're not alone, and we're working on it. But the problem is, George, you can't be a little bit pregnant. So the minute you confirm that we're not alone, it does, as your caller mentioned, raise a lot of questions. These things are not flying around on gasoline. So therefore, there is another power source out there. And if we haven't been sharing that power source with the world to make our world a better place in order to prop up the oil industry, and that's going to make a lot of people angry. So there's I would say this, there isn't anything that's not going to be impacted by some form of disclosure, because it's going to challenge our worldview. It's going to challenge our thoughts about reality itself. And it is an existential situation. And while I don't think it's going to be easy, and it may in fact be a very bumpy ride, we've just reached the point in our lives where we have to get this over with. We have to rip that Band-Aid off. And George, you know, I'm not the young man I used to be. I remember coming to Hollywood when I was the youngest guy in the room. I'm not that guy anymore, and I'm a little impatient. I feel like I would at least like my representatives to tell me that I'm not crazy. Let's get that over with.
1: You're in your 70s, but you're not crazy, and you sound great. Thanks. 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For Dan Galante, Tom Danheiser, Sue Trikas, Lex Lonehood, Sean LaDesour, Alec Fernandez, Tim Benall, George Knapp, and Richard Serrett, I'm George Norrie, somewhere out there on Coast to Coast AM. We'll see you on our next edition. Until then, be safe, everyone.

0: And welcome back to our final segment with Bryce Zabel. His website is linked up at coasttocoastam.com. Bryce, do you think the Men in Black stories are over, or are they still continuing?
1: Well, I think you also have to ask, who exactly are the Men in Black? Because they used to be described as aliens. Remember, the Men in Black goes back to the 50s,
0: yeah.
1: And people thought,

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4: Fox News, I'm Ted Lindner. The U.S. military has launched retaliatory strikes against Iranian targets after Tehran attacked commercial vessels in a busy international waterway.
5: U.S. Central Command revealing forces have started launching a series of powerful strikes against Iran in response to its attacks on three commercial vessels that were transitioning the Strait of Hormuz, crewed by innocent civilians. Adding Iran's demonstrated aggression was unwarranted, dangerous, and a clear violation of the ceasefire.
4: Fox's Kristen Goodwin. Day two of preliminary hearings for Charlie Kirk's accused killer. Video footage submitted by prosecutors of suspect Tyler Robinson near the scene of the shooting will be shown over the objections of the defense.
6: The court rules that Exhibit 12.4 is admitted into evidence and shall be played in the courtroom.
4: That's Utah Judge Tony Graff. 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
3: It's July 6th, and this is your Fox Daily Snapshot. Today is National Fried Chicken Day. A true delicacy from the southern part of the U.S., fried chicken has taken on a life of its own, with every region of the country putting their own spin on the tasty dish. Chicken lovers everywhere can indulge their appetites from the traditional country fried style, to Nashville hot, to Korean style. One thing is for sure, everyone loves fried chicken. Well, maybe except for the chickens, of course. Also on this date, in 1885, French chemist and microbiologist Louis Pasteur injected the first successful anti-rabies vaccine into a 9-year-old boy who had been bitten by a rabid dog, saving the child's life. The Medal of Freedom was established in 1945 by President Harry S. Truman, who initially created the award to honor the notable contributions of civilians during the Second World War. Nearly 20 years later, President John F. Kennedy would expand the award's scope to include cultural achievements. I'm Tushar Saxena, and that's your Fox Daily Snapshot.
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4: Most voters consistently rate the economy negatively these days. As for their own finances, only 1 in 10 say it feels like they're getting ahead. Meanwhile, 3/4 say they don't trust the federal government. That's a record high. Looking at the big picture, our Fox News poll finds nearly 2/3 are unhappy with the way things are going in the country. That sounds pretty bleak, right? And then there's this. A majority believes America's best days are ahead. 54%. That optimism cuts across almost every line, holding true for men, women, those with and without a college degree, young people, and seniors alike. Still, views on the nation's future are closely tied to partisanship. Republicans are much more likely than Democrats and independents to believe the best days are ahead. In fact, compared to 2 years ago, optimism among Republicans is up by more than 40 points, while it dropped by 20 among Democrats. I'm Dana Blanton. That's your Poll Paree.
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0: From the City of Angels near the Pacific Ocean, good morning, good evening, wherever you may be across the nation, around the world. I'm George Norrie. This is Coast to Coast AM. Later tonight, Alien Contact. Here's what's happening. U.S. Central Command, CENTCOM, said American forces have begun launching a series of powerful strikes against Iran in response to Tehran's attacks on commercial ships in an international waterway. Meanwhile, President Donald Trump arrived at the NATO summit in Ankara, Turkey, where tensions over Iran and the alliance burden sharing are expected to dominate talks there. Tom Danheiser has more. Tom?
1: Well, George, they're at it again. The U.S. has sent their response. A U.S. official said the massive strike on Iranian targets included air defense systems, coastal surveillance systems, surface-to-air missile sites, anti-ship cruise missile sites, drone launch sites, and port facilities. Officials have confirmed the intrusions were prompted by attacks on three U.S. commercial vessels in the Strait of Hormuz. The U.S. has also pulled back on the oil sanctions waivers offered to Tehran. The United Kingdom Maritime Trade Operations Center has raised the threat level in the Strait of Hormuz to severe. And meanwhile, U.S. President Donald Trump arrived at the NATO summit in Ankara, Turkey, where tensions over Iran have expected to dominate talks. The president said Turkey has been a great ally to the U.S. and signaled he is prepared to lift sanctions on Ankara and move forward with the long-stalled F-35 fighter jet sale. George?
0: Thank you. Dr. John Curtis, onlinecolonist.com, is with us here. John, it seems like Iran doesn't want to settle this thing, does it?
2: Well, I mean, you talk about Iran, and Iran is no longer in control of Iran, the Mullah government. The Mullah government is now being controlled by the IRGC. Okay, that's a terror organization. And, you know, the Trump administration really, you know, should have gone after them in a very big way in order to neutralize them. They're getting these attacks in the Gulf region because Iran's, the IRGC has no means of revenue other than charging transit fees in the Strait of Hormuz. But Trump has made it a major contention in the MOU that the waterway will be kept open because it's an international body of water. But that doesn't stop the IRGC from demanding that they charge tariffs or fees through that waterway. Now, the big gripe, that's happening in Ankara right now that Trump is facing and is, you know, I barely able to contain himself, is that he's getting no real assistance from the European Union. And the reason for that is that the EU has opposed Trump's peace overtures in Ukraine. They've sided with Zelensky. They're convinced that if they don't take a stand on sovereign land in, you know, to end this war in Ukraine, which could happen overnight, if they don't take a stand opposing that, that Putin is going to somehow take over parts of Europe. And so the connection to Iran is very simple, is that the European Union is not joining in the defense of the Strait of Hormuz, even though they collect some 20% of their oil that goes through the Arab Gulf states, you know, through the Strait of Hormuz. So the tensions have boiled over, no doubt about it, in Ankara, and it relates to the fact that the Iranian government, the Mullah government that stands, which is a titular government, it's not a real government. They have no leader. Mostafa Khamenei did not even attend his father's funeral, along with, you know, his other three sons. And the reason for that is that he's disabled because of that initial strike on the 28th of February that killed his father. So the IRGC is in charge right now. And as long as they stay in control, we're going to get these periodic skirmishes where, Iran is going to attack commercial, the IRGC will attack commercial ships, and the U.S. will retaliate in a measured way. And that's what's been going on today. But that there's no end in sight to that scenario continuing to play out unless Trump decides he's going to take on the IRGC.
0: Track John's work by going to onlinecolumnist.com. Thank you, John. Toyota has announced a massive $3.6 billion expansion of its Toyota Texas manufacturing campus in San Antonio. What a story. The investment will double the plant size, add a second vehicle assembly line, and create 2,000 jobs. And the shift most production of the Tacoma pickup truck from Mexico to the U.S. by 2030. That's pretty good news. John Truman Wolf with us, the expert on banks. John, what do you think of that one?
3: I think it's terrific, George. It is indicative of a number of corporations expanding in the country. Very, very positive news. For example, Hyundai just announced that they're putting two new plants into Illinois. So this activity in Texas, and there are more corporations opening new plants in Texas. They've got a very free market governor. And so they're reaping the benefits of that. But this kind of activity is going on across the country, George. It's very positive.
0: It sure is. Thank you, John. A self-proclaimed time traveler from the year 3700 has resurfaced with a chilling warning for humanity. A devastating war is coming. The man who identified himself only as Mike appeared in a video from an undisclosed location wearing a plaid shirt and his face blurred and voice distorted. He claimed that by the year 3000, robots had replaced humans in many roles and centuries later turned against their creators. How about that? In a moment, the man who brings us conversations with God, Neil Donald Walsh, joins us to talk about his life and ours on Coast to Coast AM. 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

0: And welcome back to Coast. George Norrie with you. Neil Donald Walsh back with us, author of at least 42 books on contemporary spirituality. His Conversations with God series has been translated into 37 languages, read by millions around the world. His most recent title, Letters to a Young Seeker, offers a condensed look at what he considers to be the 21 most important messages of his 9-book series as well. Neil Donald Walsh, back on Coast to Coast. Neil, how are you, my friend?
1: You know, I'm just doing great, George. Thank you for asking, and I hope that you are as well.
0: Yes, sir.
1: Tell me, how can I serve you?
0: My friend, we'll have a great conversation. We'll take calls with you next hour from our incredible listeners. And for the few who do not know Neil Donald Walsh, tell us what happened to you many years ago that got you to write Conversations with God.
1: Well, I had the worst 10 days of my life in terms of the events that were occurring at the beginning of that series of days. My relationship with my then wife ended. It wasn't a raucous or aggravated ending. It was very harmonious. We just simply agreed gently with each other that it wasn't working out. But I was still very sad about it. And I didn't want the relationship to end. We had created children together and so forth. So it was a huge disappointment in my life. But life wasn't done with me yet, George. 5 days later, I was downsized. The corporation I worked for received orders from headquarters to downsize. They had to lose some overhead. So, you know, they used seniority as the means by which they decided which employees to cut. And I was the last person in. I was the most recent hire. I had been there about a year and a half or two, but others had been there 3, 4, 5, and 8 years or more. So I was the first person they let go. They gave me a wonderful, glowing record, a letter of recommendation, because, you know, my boss told me that, you know, I was one of the people he really hated to lose, but he had no choice. He had to go by seniority rules. So I lost my relationship and I lost my job in a 5-day period. But wait, the world wasn't done with me yet.
0: It gets better, doesn't it?
1: Yeah, it's very interesting. I'm on my way to an interview for a new job. I'm certain I'm going to get the job. I have all the qualifications and I've got this glowing letter of recommendation. But as I'm driving to the interview, an elderly gentleman, he was about 89 or 88 years old, made a left turn in front of my car. He misjudged the distance between our two cars. He created an incredible, incredible accident. I mean, my car was totaled. It wasn't a fender bender. The car was totally crushed and totaled, and I wound up with a broken neck.
0: Oh, my God.
1: They rushed me to the hospital, and when I woke up from they put me under, of course, because I was in a lot of pain. But when I woke up from the anesthesia, the doctor said, you know what? You have a 3/4-inch avulsion fracture of the 7th cervical vertebrae posteriorly. That's not a hairline fracture, Mr. Walsh. That's a fracture 3/4-inch wide, large enough to put a pencil through. Most people who suffer that kind of a fracture die instantly because of spinal cord complications. And if they don't die instantly, they're at least paralyzed from the neck down for the rest of their life. Mr. Walsh, you have suffered neither consequence. This is the doctor talking to me. He says to me, what do you intend to do with the rest of your life? Because you've been given a miracle here. So I said, you know what? Well, I hadn't thought about life in those terms, what I'm going to do with the rest of my life. But, you know, they fit me with what they call a Philadelphia collar, which is a plastic collar that you have to wear around your neck. And the doctor said, you are not to take this off for any reason. I don't care what you're doing, taking a shower, taking a bath, making mad passionate love. I don't care. Do not take this collar off because it's the only thing that's supporting your head until the cartilage refuses and heals itself.
0: And you can't even turn your neck, can you?
1: No, you have to turn your whole body. That's correct. Here's the problem with that, George. I was going to interviews. Nobody would hire me. I had interview after interview after interview. I did really well, frankly, in the exchange with the interviewer, but nobody was giving me a job, even though I had this great letter of recommendation and offered them a pretty good interview. Finally, the seventh person that talked to me said, "Mr. Walsh, we can't hire you. While you're wearing that therapeutic device around your neck, obviously you suffered a major injury. One wrong move while you're on the job with us, and we're paying your hospital bills for the next 5 years. You come to us when that therapeutic device is gone, when you're all back in one piece, we'd hire you in 30 seconds. So I couldn't get a job anywhere. I wound up being evicted from my apartment because I didn't have enough savings, you know, to stay there for months and months and months and months.
0: Right.
1: And after 3 months, my, you know, bank account ran out and I was evicted. I had nowhere else to go. I wound up
0: living in a tent.
1: Yeah, I wound up living on the sidewalk, sleeping in a tent. My former wife allowed me to take the family tent, and I wound up sleeping in a tent in, you know, some wooded area. But it's, you know, pretty cold. I was out there for a year, walking the streets, living as a street person.
0: Did you live off collecting and recycling aluminum cans?
1: Yeah, that was one thing I did. I would move, go through the trash every day, and pick out the aluminum cans that were left in the trash. And at the end of the week, I would take them to, you know, a store and get, you know, 5 cents. I think it was in those days a nickel for every can that I brought in, and that could buy me, maybe if I brought in 20 or 30 or 40 cans, that could buy me a bag of French fries.
0: And
1: then I had to go to people on the sidewalk with my hand out, asking them if they could spare some change so I could eat that day. And people did. I have to say, most people would reach in their pocket and give me some coins or maybe some folding money. So I managed to stay alive. I wasn't really living high off the hog, so to speak, but I was staying alive. But that's how I lived for a year of my life. 1 year out there on the sidewalk. And finally, I got a little part-time job, a little weekend job. I was hired as a weekend fill-in person interestingly enough, broadcasting, because I had a broadcasting background. So I was hired as a weekend fill-in broadcaster. And I made just enough money. I wasn't making very much money, but I made in those 2 days a week. But I made just enough to pay for a small apartment on top of somebody's garage in the back of somebody's land.
0: Right.
1: And so I wound up living there. And that's when I woke up in the middle of the night, and I was very angry. I thought, you know, what have I done to deserve a life like this? I mean, three things in a row. I lose my marriage. I lose my job, and then I lose my health with a broken neck.
0: Wasn't there also a fire that destroyed all your property and goods?
1: That was later. That was even after that. Yes, that was later. But in this was what these three events is what caused me to have my conversation with God, because I woke up one night in the middle of the night, 4:23 in the morning, and I thought, you know, what have I done to deserve a life of such endless struggle? And what does it take to make life work? And George, I began writing an angry letter to God. I mean, I don't know what I thought I was doing. There was a yellow legal pad on my coffee table in front of me, so I wrote an angry letter. Dear God, tell me the rules. I'll play the silly game. Just give me the rules. And George, I heard a voice in the back of my head, and the voice, it was a voiceless voice. I mean, it didn't have any characteristic. Mm-hmm. It wasn't an old man or a woman or a child. It was kind of like the sound of one's own thoughts. But the voice said to me, "Neil, do you really want answers to all of these questions, or are you just venting?" And I said, yeah, I am venting. Yeah, you've got answers. I'd like to know what they are. I'm talking to this voice inside my head.
0: Not knowing where that voice was coming, right?
1: No, I had no idea. But at that point, it was the middle of the night, 4:23 in the morning. And I wasn't thinking straight. I didn't give it much thought. I just said to myself, "Yeah, I'm venting. If you've got some answers, I'd sure as hell like to know what they are." And the voice said, "You are sure as hell, Neil, about a lot of things, but wouldn't you rather be sure as heaven?" And I said, "Okay, what's that supposed to mean?" And the voice said, "Take down everything I'm telling you. I'm going to answer all of your questions." So I thought, what an interesting circumstance. What an interesting experience. What's going on here? Am I imagining all this? Am I making this up? But I went ahead and I wrote down all the answers to the questions I had asked, which brought up other questions, which brought up other answers, which brought up still more questions, which gave me still more answers. And before I knew it, George, I was involved in an on-paper dialogue with this voice, which I assumed was, ultimately, I got clarity that this was the voice of God speaking directly to me to bring me answers to life's biggest questions.
0: Did it start making you feel better about yourself?
1: Immediately. Yes. I felt okay about where I was in my life. And I felt like, okay, I felt better about my future opportunities because of what I was being told. So the answer to your question is yes.
0: And at what point when you were doing this note-taking in conversations, did you decide, I'm putting this into a book?
1: Well, you know, I never thought about it in those terms. I was told in the conversation by this voice in my head, which I then identified as God, I was told, Neil, you will make of this one day a book, and it will be accessed by many people.
0: And you were right, Neil. It turned out to be a bestseller. It stayed on the charts for weeks and weeks, Conversations with God. We'll be back in a moment with Neil Donald Walsh, and we'll talk more about his incredible Conversations with God. Next hour, we'll take calls with him and you.
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2: 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The material these folks are bringing you is just spectacular. So we invite you again to listen. It's lots of

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0: And welcome back. George Norrie with you, along with Neil Donald Walsh. Neil, your book was published in 1995. How did you find a publisher?
1: I just sent it to three. I went to a bookstore, frankly, George, and I looked to see if there were books, you know, on a metaphysical, spiritual topics. And I made a note of the publishers who were putting books out that dealt with metaphysics and spirituality. And I sent it to three of those publishers. They weren't major publishing houses. We're not talking about, you know, worldwide publishers like Putnam

0: But they were just small publishing houses, and I sent it to one of the small publishing houses, and by golly, they chose to put the book out. And they took my notes.
1: Did it surprise you when they started selling? It was a bestseller.
0: Yes, I never even imagined that anyone, I mean, why would anybody rush to the store to buy a book because some guy claims to be talking directly to God? But in fact, the book wound up finding an audience, and it wound up being sold by this small publishing house. Then it was, in fact, sold to a major worldwide publisher, a global publishing company, the Putnam folks, because they called this small publishing house and said, "What would it take for us to obtain that title from you? Because we can put it out worldwide."
1: Wow.
0: So they bought the book from the small publishing house, and then Putnam put the book out, as you mentioned earlier, in 37 languages, and it wound up selling, frankly, not bragging, just saying, millions of copies around the world.
1: Good for you. And you turned it into a movie too, didn't you?
0: Well, yes, I didn't do that personally. I mean,
1: No, but
0: one of the readers was a movie producer, and his name was Stephen Simon, and he produced a number of motion pictures. He called me one day. He got my phone number from the publishing house, and he said he wanted to make a movie, so the publishers were happy to give him my phone number. And he called me and he said, "Would you be willing to have a movie made of this experience that you've had?" I said, "Sure, if you want to do that." So he came to my house with a screenwriter. He interviewed me for 2 or 3 days, walked away, and produced a movie based on the story of my life.
1: based on today now, Neil, looking back and looking ahead, is God still with us?
0: Of course, naturally, God never is anywhere except with us. There's nowhere else for God to be because God and we are one. That is, not that we are God, but that we are individuations of divinity. So, of course, God is with us. The answer is yes.
1: Jump ahead to a book that came out a few months ago, Your Letters to a Young Seeker. Tell us about that.
0: Well, I was thinking about things that I wish I knew when I was 25. Or even 35, or frankly, to be honest, even 45, when I was in the younger part of my life. I'm now 82, so that feels like the younger part of my life. And it was my wife's idea. She came to me and she said, "You want to write a book, Letters to a Young Seeker?" So I said, "Yeah," and I said, that's a very good idea." So I put in the book all the things that I wish that someone had told me when I was 23. And I pulled out of the 3,000 pages of the Conversations with God dialogue, which covered 9 books. I went through all the books and spent a few weeks doing this, and I pulled out what I thought were the 21 most important messages in the dialogue and put them in this book for young seekers.
1: Do you still converse with God?
0: We all do. The answer is yes, and everyone else does as well. I'm not the only person who's having conversations with God. Other people are simply calling it something else. A coincidence, women's intuition, an epiphany, a moment of sudden inspiration. We call it whatever we want to call it because no one wants to come right out and say, "God told me this," for fear of being ridiculed. But the answer is all of us are having conversations with God all the time, and I continue to have that experience on a daily basis.
1: And you're not living in a tent anymore, Neil, are you?
0: No, life has been very good to me, and I'm very grateful for how all things have happened. It's been a wonderful life.
1: In your book, you talk about never forgiving anyone. Tell me about that. What does that mean?
0: Well, it means that forgiveness is not required. Understanding replaces forgiveness in the mind of the master. I was told by God, if you'll forgive me for putting it that way, but in my conversations with God, I was told God will never forgive you, Neil, for anything. And I said, what? God said, because God is the highest power in the universe. Nothing that a simple human being could possibly do could anger, frustrate, annoy God to such a degree that God would, you know, would punish you in some way or have a need to forgive you, because God understands how an unevolved species could be behaving the way you're behaving. The same way you understand when your two-year-old child misbehaves at the dinner table. Mm-hmm. She just wants to get attention. So, but you don't say to your two-year-old child, you know, go to your room for the next 45 years. You don't say, I'm going to punish you, you know, for the way you're behaving, because you understand why a two-year-old behaves the way a two-year-old does very often. So understanding replaces forgiveness in the mind of the master. And that's why God does not forgive us for anything. And God says, understand, just move into a place of understanding, because you're all acting like two-year-olds.
1: Did you blame anybody for your misfortunes in the earlier days?
0: No, I honestly didn't blame. Well, I'm okay, fair enough. For a moment or two, I was a little upset with the 88-year-old man who crashed into my car and nearly killed me.
1: What happened to him, by the way, after the accident?
0: You know, frankly, they charged him. You know, they didn't charge him with a crime, but they realized that he had made a bad turn, and they charged him. I guess he got
1: reckless
0: charged
1: driving.
0: With reckless driving. Right.
1: He
0: exactly.
1: He wasn't drunk or anything like that.
0: No. He just misjudged the distance between our two cars. So I didn't blame him. I understood how those kinds of things can happen. It's not like I never had a car accident. Excuse me. Nothing to sneeze at.
1: Live radio, Neil.
0: Yep, I've done it.
1: You've done it before. You were a program director for a while, too, weren't you?
0: Yeah, I did. I did 17 years of live broadcasting, and I wound up being a radio station program director toward the end of that 17-year career in radio. Yep.
1: You still living out there on the Northwest?
0: Yeah, I live in Oregon, in a little town called Ashland, Oregon, on the southern edge of the state of Oregon. Beautiful place in the middle of the mountains, and I love it here.
1: What recommendation would you say to people who are down and out, who do not think that they can pull out?
0: Give to others what it is you wish to receive more of yourself, even if you only do it in tiny amounts. For instance, if you're running out of money and you wish you had more money, walk down the street in any city that you live in, and you'll see homeless people. I was one of them, so I know they're out there. You'll see homeless people, even if you wind up only giving that person a nickel, or a quarter, or a half dollar, or maybe even, if you're really into it, a piece of folding money, a dollar bill, or whatever. Every nickel counts when you're on the sidewalk. And if you get enough small change, you can, as I said earlier, you can eat that day. So the advice I would give to people who feel down and out, whatever you wish to experience more of in your life, be the source of it in the life of another. You want more humor? Bring more humor to others. You want more compassion? Bring more compassion to others. You want more understanding? Give more understanding to others. Whatever it is you wish to experience, cause another to experience it, because what flows through you sticks to you.
1: When you decided to turn the conversations into the book, Conversations with God, at what point did you know it's time to do it? It's time to stop. I've got to do this book. And you didn't continue doing notes and notes and notes.
0: I did. Yes, I did. I didn't sit down to try to write a book. This is really very simple. I simply took my handwritten notes just as I put them down on the yellow legal pad, just as they occurred in a moment to moment of my life. I simply Xeroxed the notes and sent them to a publisher. And they read my handwritten notes,
1: In that format, huh?
0: On the Yellow Legal Pad, and I wound up Xeroxing it and sent it to a publisher, and they read the handwritten notes and they said, "This is fascinating stuff. We're going to put this book out."
1: Wow.
0: And they did so.
1: How many pages were you?
0: How many pages?
1: Of notes.
0: I never stopped to count the pages, but when the books were published, it wound up being 3,000 published pages across 9 books.
1: Truly remarkable. Some of the comments that have come in on the book are magnificent. Did they strike you emotionally, any of them?
0: Yes. Many, many people have said to me, I'm not bragging, I'm trying to answer your question as honestly as I can. So this is not a boast, but many of the letter writers and email authors have said to me, your book has changed my life. Your book has totally changed my life because it's given me a new model for how to interact in the world. And it stopped me from thinking that God's love is transactional. That's the major message. You know, I was asked on some national television programs 30 years ago, what's the major message? What's the most important message of conversations with God? And I told my interviewer, you know, the major message is God's biggest message to the world, 5 words. You've got me all wrong.
1: Huh. And you're not a believer in hell, are you?
0: No, well, God said to me, there's no such thing as hell. We've made it all up. Why would I send somebody to everlasting damnation for something you did during a lifetime? It may have taken you, you know, a week, a month, a year or two, or even if you spent your whole life misbehaving. What is one life compared to eternity? It's like 30 seconds compared to 1,000 years. Why in the world would I punish you for eternity for something you've done during one lifetime? So, no.
1: Of everything that God inspired you to write, what would you say was the most profound thing?
0: That we are not our body and not our mind. That we are spiritual entities having a physical experience, and that we are not here to, you know, get the guy, get the girl, get the car, get the job, get the house, get the building on the corner with your name on the wall. We're not here to just get stuff and get as much out of life as we can. We're here to give as much into life as we possibly can give. And we're here to serve the agenda of the soul, which has nothing to do with acquiring, but has to do with evolving.
1: How evolved are we as human beings, Neil?
0: Compared to who? We're still acting, God said to me, we're still acting like 2-year-olds. You know, we've had armed conflict on this planet for all but 5% of recorded history.
1: It's never stopped.
0: Armed conflict for all but 5% of recorded history. And it's going on to this very minute because we think that the only way we can get our way is to force those who don't want to do what we're telling them to do. We force them using lethal action. Come on, guys. You know,
1: how do you address so much hate on this planet? And there is.
0: I think that we have to do it by creating a new model for who we think we are and who we think that God is. Because the challenge right now is, by the way, 8 out of 10 people believe in a higher power. Surveys have been taken around the world by sociologists asking a single question. Do you believe in a higher power? And the results came back. 85% of the respondents said, yes, they believe in a higher power. But what they believe about the higher power, most people who believe in a higher power, not all, but by far the largest number, the biggest majority of those people believe in a God who is judgmental, condemning, and punishing. So we think that God's love for us is a transaction. You give me what I want, I'll give you what you want. You fail to give me what I want, and I will not only fail to give you what you want, I will actually punish you for the rest of eternity.
1: We're going to come back and take calls with Neil Donald Walsh in a moment.

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0: What's up, y'all? 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
5: This is a Fox News alert. I'm Sue Gussman. President Trump announcing at the NATO summit this morning that ceasefire talks with Iran are a waste of time. He answered a reporter's question about the memorandum of understanding.
6: Is the ceasefire done? Is the MOU dead?
7: It's a very interesting question. To me, I think it's over.
5: Comes after the Pentagon launched 80 strikes against Iran Tuesday in response to Tehran's attacks on ships in the Strait of Hormuz. New York City officials say they've stabilized a high-rise building in danger of collapse. Buildings Commissioner Ahmed Tighani.
8: Making it stable and safe for the people who are working inside and the people who are nearby, and then looking to figure out what is the right intervention for long-term stability, and then we can answer other questions.
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9: 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The FSA recently finalized rules that treat qualified pass-through entities like LLCs and S-corporations like general partnerships. Chris McDonald is the executive director of the Mississippi FSA office.
10: And I've had conversations this week with several farmers, and that's what they're doing right now. 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
9: 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I'm Kelly Bennett with the SuperTalk AgriNews Network.
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15: Miami gets more self-driving taxis. 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Those are smaller, two-seat vehicles that lack steering wheels or pedals. 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
20: I'm Ashley DeBorkin with Fox Celebrity Profile with Sophia Bush, Jerry O'Connell, and Violet McGraw of Tubi's Summer's Last Resort.
21: The film follows Summer, a stressed out teen that's very mature for her age as well. She's stuck on a vacation with her mom's very embarrassing boyfriend, Glenn, who's also Summer's vice principal. It's all about growing up, it's all about family, and it's all about surviving those very embarrassing moments in life.
20: O'Connell admits it's a bit art imitating life, especially when it comes to those dad jokes.
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21: in the best way.
22: Weird I am and embarrassing.
23: In the best way. You can't go anywhere with Jerry where he meets someone who doesn't know him because he takes them on a wild ride and we're just like, oh my God, and the person he's talking to is enamored because he's so charming and also like, is any of what he's saying true? And we're like, no, but it's funny.
20: Ashley DeBorkin, Fox News.
24: This is America in the Morning from Westwood One. Good morning, I'm John Trout. It's Wednesday, July 8th, 2026. Here's what's coming up on America in the Morning.
25: Controversial Senate candidate in Maine, Graham Flatner, loses one of his biggest endorsers. I'm Clayton Neville.
26: The U.S. military has launched a series of strikes against Iranian targets. I'm Lisa Dwyer.
27: President Trump is in Turkey for a NATO summit and making a promise to the host country. Sagar Meghani, Washington.
28: Officials say a Manhattan high-rise under construction near Grand Central Terminal remains unstable. Julie Walker, New York.
29: Francis Emmanuel Macron had entered the presidential palace to meet Syrian President Ahmad al-Sharaa when the explosions happened. I'm Charles Duvidesma.
30: It was an epic finish at the World Cup in Atlanta as Argentina beat Egypt 3-2. I'm Ed Donahue.
24: All ahead on America in the Morning. It's 7 after. Maine Democratic Senate candidate Graham Flatner is facing more calls to end his campaign amid new allegations. Correspondent Clayton Neville reports.
25: The race has national implications as Democrat Graham Flatner runs to unseat Republican Susan Collins in Maine in the midterms. A Democratic win in that state could shift the balance of power in Congress. Flatner's been no stranger to controversy since launching his campaign with allegations of sexting and infidelity against him. Through those controversies, though, he's maintained support of Democrats until now. Maryland Governor Wes Moore.
0: These are horrific allegations, and he needs to get out of the race right now.
25: This in the wake of new allegations against Plattner. 41-year-old Maine resident Ginny Rakicott says that Plattner raped her back in 2021. He denies the allegations, but one of his top supporters on Capitol Hill now distancing himself from Plattner. Senator Bernie Sanders said, quote, "In light of these very serious allegations, I've recommended that he step aside." End quote. Senate Minority Leader Chuck Schumer focused on beating Collins when speaking with reporters.
1: We're going to beat Susan Collins.
25: Plattner took to social media this week.
2: I wanted to directly address the troubling, serious, and false allegations against me. Any accusation of non-consensual behavior is categorically false.
25: While denying the allegations, he says he's considering his next steps in the race. If he drops out by July 13th, Democrats can still field another candidate before the end of the month. Gubernatorial runner-up in Maine, Nirav Shah, and one-time Plattner ally Troy Jackson among potential replacements. I'm Clayton Neville.
24: The conflict between the U.S. and Iran is heating up again. Correspondent Lisa Dwyer reports tensions flared after several ships in the Strait of Hormuz were attacked.
26: The U.S. military has launched a series of strikes against Iranian targets after three merchant ships were struck in the waters of Oman. In a statement posted to social media, U.S. Central Command says American forces launched the strikes to impose heavy costs for targeting and attacking commercial shipping crewed by innocent civilians in an international waterway, and says that Iran's demonstrated aggression was unwarranted, dangerous, and a clear violation of the ceasefire. I'm Lisa Dwyer.
24: President Trump traveled to Turkey to participate in a NATO summit. Correspondent Sagar Magani reports the president made some promises to the host nation while there.
3: President Trump is in Turkey for a NATO summit and making a promise to the host country. After an honors arrival ceremony in Ankara, the president said he'll lift sanctions imposed on Turkey after it bought a Russian missile defense system and thus was kicked out of America's F-35 fighter jet program. Regaining access to the jets is a top goal of Turkey's leader. Will the U.S. sell them to him?
4: It's a decision we're going to make.
3: The president's often upended NATO summits with complaints European allies are not spending enough on defense. Earlier today, NATO announced military projects worth billions of dollars.
5: It's money well spent.
3: Alliance Chief Mark Rutte says NATO cannot keep being over-reliant on the U.S. Sagar Magani, Washington.
24: 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It's 11 after. When we return on America in the Morning, a routine construction project leads to an alarming discovery in the heart of New York City. That and more after these messages.
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24: You're with America in the Morning. A chance for severe weather today, mainly in the Carolinas and Midwest. Here's AccuWeather.com meteorologist Brian Thompson with the Wednesday Outlook.
9: We're watching a couple of areas for the potential for some severe thunderstorms as we head through the afternoon and evening hours for today. The first one being across southern parts of the Mid-Atlantic and also down into the Carolinas. The potential for some flooding downpours and some locally damaging winds with some of these storms as they develop again later on today. And there will be some thunderstorms even back through Kentucky and Tennessee. Some of those could be locally heavy and gusty too. Outside of that, across the rest of the southeast, down to the central Gulf Coast and through Florida, kind of the typical summertime thunderstorms popping up with the heating of the day as we head into the afternoon hours. Across the northeast today, it's going to be brightening up. A lot of areas have seen quite a few clouds the last couple of days, and it's been quite the change over the past couple of days with temperatures only in the 60s and 70s in the afternoon in many places, but it will be warming back up into the 80s today as the sun comes back out. Also watching thunderstorms across the Midwest today from the upper part of Michigan, upper peninsula of Michigan through Wisconsin, and we'll see those storms fire through Iowa, Nebraska, northern parts of Kansas, the Black Hills of South Dakota, and through the Rockies as well. We'll have the potential for some strong storms that could produce hail, damaging winds, and some flooding downpours. We are going to be also watching some heat in the desert southwest. Could hit 110 degrees in Las Vegas today. It'll get close to 115 in Phoenix, but it is going to be much more comfortable along the West Coast as we'll enjoy some sunshine on this Wednesday. And that's the weather across America. In Cleveland today, humid with sun and some clouds, high 84. In Denver, partly sunny for today. There could be a strong afternoon thunderstorm around with a high of 92. That's the nation's weather. I'm AccuWeather.com meteorologist Brian Thompson.
24: 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I'm John Trout. Several buildings in New York City had to be evacuated yesterday after construction crews found a high-rise with buckling support beams. Correspondent Julie Walker has the story.
10: Officials say a Manhattan high-rise under construction near Grand Central Terminal remains unstable after columns buckled and floors sagged Tuesday. The structure was still moving and buildings in the surrounding area had to evacuate, including a hotel, school, and several offices. Mayor Mamdani on scene.
11: First responders and structural engineers are working closely with the project engineer to develop plans to shore up the impacted floor. If the floor is deemed to be secure, engineers will enter and begin shoring up the building. As we await the arrivals of materials that will stabilize the building, DOB engineers have been investigating with FDNY drones. This is an extremely serious situation.
10: Officials found two columns had buckled on the 21st and 22nd floors. The building is the former Pfizer HQ under construction to build luxury apartments. Julie Walker, New York.
24: Correspondent Charles de Ledesma reports explosions rocked Damascus, Syria during a visit from French President Emmanuel Macron.
29: Francis Emmanuel Macron had entered the presidential palace to meet Syrian President Ahmad al-Sharaa when the explosions happened, where local media report Macron was staying. The French president's office says he's safe and that his meeting with al-Sharaa was continuing. Macron's the first major Western leader to visit Syria since al-Sharaa came to power. State media, citing an unnamed security official, says the two blasts in the heart of the capital were caused by explosive devices. A large plume of smoke could be seen from the site. The area's on a busy street in Damascus and is near the headquarters of the tourism industry and at the Damascus National Museum. Footage widely circulated on social media showed a van and a motorcycle on fire and bloodstains on the street. No group has immediately claimed responsibility. I'm Charles de Ledesma.
24: In an historic comeback, Argentina beats Egypt 3-2 to secure its spot in the round of eight at the World Cup. Correspondent Ed Donahue has the story.
30: It was an epic finish at the World Cup in Atlanta as Argentina beat Egypt 3-2. Egypt was leading 2-0 with 11 minutes of regulation time to go. Argentina roared back with three goals. Enzo Fernandez scored the winning goal in stoppage time. Fan Sudi Morales was riding that roller coaster.
12: I was crying since the beginning. I was praying. I have a rosary here. I was very nervous, but I knew that we got this.
30: The second goal was scored by Lionel Messi, his eighth goal of this World Cup.
13: No, bueno, la verdad que felicidad por...
30: Messi says, honestly, I'm just so happy we made it through and about the way we did it. Things got tough at 2-0, so it was incredibly exciting to turn it around once again. We suffered a lot, but that's the World Cup for you. Messi was in tears after the final whistle. I'm Ed Donahue.
24: It's 18 after. When we return on America in the Morning, shortchanged. A major insurer is accused of leaving homeowners holding the bag. After these messages.
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0: It's 20 after. Welcome back. You're with America in the Morning. The state of Oklahoma has sued Allstate, accusing the insurance provider of underpaying and denying claims for damage from wind and hailstorms. In the lawsuit, Oklahoma says that since at least 2020, Allstate has secretly used restrictive standards in assessing claims in order to lower payments to policyholders and boost corporate profits. The state also accused the Illinois-based company of stripping licensed adjusters of their ability to approve coverage and replacing them with unlicensed reviewers who are more likely to deny coverage. The lawsuit seeks unspecified damages plus civil fines for violations of Oklahoma consumer protection and anti-racketeering laws. Allstate has not commented on the litigation. AI stocks are weighing down markets after underperforming analysts' expectations. Correspondent Seth Sutel has your market report.
1: I'm Seth Sutel, and this is the AP Market Report. Major indexes closed lower on Wall Street as AI-related companies fell again. The S&P 500 fell 0.4% Tuesday. Big drops for several major chip makers pulled the index lower. That offset gains in other parts of the market. The Nasdaq Composite fell 1.2%. The Dow lost 130 points. That's about 0.2%. The weakness began in Asia, where Samsung Electronics sank 6.9% in Seoul, despite predicting huge gains in second quarter profits. AI stocks have come under pressure worldwide because of worries that their prices have shot too high. Crude oil prices rose, treasury yields climbed in the bond market. Seth Sutel, New York.
0: As fuel prices put the squeeze on U.S. airlines, correspondent Haya Panjwani reports they're starting to prioritize higher-paying customers.
2: U.S. airlines are betting big on premium cabins to deliver profits. America's biggest airlines are expanding their premium cabins and adding more luxury perks to attract high-paying passengers. Experts say airline competition for customers who are willing to pay for comfortable seats, chef-designed food, and access to exclusive airport lounges has accelerated since the end of the COVID-19 pandemic. Analysts say first class, business class, and premium economy seats now generate a disproportionate share of airline revenue. Critics say the new era of luxury travel is widening the gap between premium and economy passengers. I'm Haya Panjwani.
0: It's 24 after. When we return on America in the Morning, a years-long royal battle with the tabloid press has finally reached its conclusion after these messages.
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0: It's 26 after. Welcome back. You're with America in the Morning. Police in Arizona say a toddler pulled from a backyard pool in February was declared dead at a hospital, only to be found alive hours later. Correspondent Marcella Sanchez reports.
1: First responders were dispatched to a home in a Phoenix suburb in response to a possible drowning in February. An 18-month-old boy was taken to Mercy Gilbert Medical Center, where a doctor pronounced him dead. But about 5 hours later, police were notified that the child was found breathing in a room that serves as the hospital morgue. Newly released police records also reveal two Gilbert police officers saw possible signs of life multiple times. Now, police in Gilbert are recommending criminal neglect charges against the boy's parents. Investigators say there was a strong odor of marijuana at the home and open doors that could have allowed unsupervised access to the pool. Mercy Gilbert says it's investigated the heartbreaking situation, but won't disclose any details. I'm Marcela Sanchez.
0: A judge has issued the final verdict in Prince Harry's lawsuit against tabloids in England. Correspondent Brian Melly reports.
2: Prince Harry's final lawsuit to tame the British tabloids has ended in defeat. A judge in London's High Court dismissed his privacy invasion case against the publisher of the Daily Mail. The judge says Harry relied too heavily on inference and not on evidence, and he found it was realistic that the reporting had come from legitimate sources. The decision scuttles a bid by Harry and six others, including singer Elton John and actor-model Liz Hurley, who were seeking substantial damages. Now they could be stuck with substantial legal bills. It's estimated to have cost over $65 million to put this case and bring it to trial. The judgment leaves a mixed legacy for Harry's trio of lawsuits accusing tabloid publishers of hacking his phone and using private detectives to dig up dirt on his life. 3 years ago, a different judge found the publisher of the Daily Mirror had engaged in widespread and habitual phone hacking and awarded damages to Harry. Last year, Rupert Murdoch's flagship tabloid, The Sun, settled a case out of court and issued an unprecedented apology to Harry. The ruling coincidentally came as Harry happened to be in London.
0: It was on this date, but what was the year the first U.S. passport was printed? 1796. It was a large 11x17 document designed to protect merchant ships from pirates. America in the Morning for Wednesday, July 8th, 2026 is produced by Alexander Hinton. I'm John Trout. This is Westwood One.
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10: 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Super Talk Mississippi. 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
0: This is America in the Morning from Westwood One. I'm John Trout. Coming up this half hour.
16: Both the shooting war and the economic war between the U.S. and Iran resume. I'm Richard Johnson.
17: President Trump has harsh words for European allies while attending the NATO conference in Turkey. I'm John Stolness in Washington.
18: Evacuations in the heart of Midtown Manhattan. I'm Clayton Neville.
19: Trump administration plans to open a 528-bed holding center for migrant families and unaccompanied children. I'm Ben Thomas.
0: Plus, in sports, a World Cup surprise with our Robert Workman. We're back after these messages.
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25: Your Southwest Mississippi forecast from the National Weather Service calls for a 40% chance of afternoon rain and thunderstorms today, otherwise mostly sunny with a high near 91. Heat index values as high as 102. Partly cloudy skies tonight, low around 73. Sunshine tomorrow with a 20% chance of rain, high 93.
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0: 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Thanks for listening. With the Tuesday national forecast and some warming temperatures for many in the Northeast, here's AccuWeather.com meteorologist Brian Thompson.
27: It's going to be warming back up across the Northeast today after what's been quite the roller coaster ride over the past week or so. We went from triple digit temperatures at times last week to daytime temperatures from Philadelphia to Boston that were only in the 60s and 70s the last couple of days. That was thanks to the clouds and some of the rain that was moving through. But with the rain now gone, the clouds clouds moving out. We are going to see an improvement today. Temperatures into the 80s this afternoon. The humidity should even come down a bit, and it does look largely dry across the northeast today. Can't say the same, though, through the southern mid-Atlantic, parts of Virginia and into the Carolinas, where there will be the potential for flooding downpours and damaging wind gusts with some of the storms moving through the Carolinas today, and even some heavier storms back through parts of Kentucky and Tennessee, too. Some spotty thunderstorms farther south toward the central Gulf Coast down to Florida. We will see mostly dry weather farther north, though, through Indianapolis, Detroit, and Chicago today. Watching another area of potentially severe storms across the Midwest from parts of Wisconsin, even the UP of Michigan, back through southern parts of Minnesota, through Iowa, Nebraska, and Kansas, even western parts of South Dakota through the Black Hills could have some hail, damaging winds, and flooding downpours with some of those storms. And it will be stormy across the Rockies at times this afternoon with some of those heavier thunderstorms. Looking toward the southwest, it's going to be a very hot day from Las Vegas to Phoenix and

0: In fact, in Phoenix, some of the hottest weather we've seen so far this year, a high around 115. It'll be around 110 in Las Vegas this afternoon. The comfortable spot in the west will be along the west coast. Highs in the 70s from Seattle down to Portland today. A nice day along the California coast as well. At the nation's weather, I'm AccuWeather.com meteorologist Brian Thompson.
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1: Plattner, following an allegation of sexual assault.
2: I wanted to directly address the troubling, serious, and false allegations against me.
1: In a video message, Plattner says any allegation of non-consensual behavior is false.
2: Regardless of the inaccuracy of the reporting, but mindful of the political reality it will inflict, we are taking the time to reflect on the best path forward for the state that I love, the people that I love, the movement I belong to, and the goal of defeating Susan Collins.
1: The allegation is the latest in a string of controversies Plattner has faced and so far weathered since the oyster farmer and Marine veteran entered the race. Maine Governor Janet Mills earlier dropped out of the Democratic race for Senate. I'm Ed Donahue.
3: The U.S. is back on the offensive against Iran on two fronts, military and economic. More from correspondent Rich Johnson.
4: Before he left for the NATO summit, President Trump made U.S. intentions clear.
5: We're either going to make a deal or we're going to finish the job.
4: And late Tuesday, U.S. Central Command announced new strikes against Iran in an offensive that one source told CNN is punishment and won't be over for a bit. The action comes after Iran attacked at least three tankers in the Strait of Hormuz. The U.S. has also revoked a waiver allowing Iran to sell oil. Iran calls that a violation of last month's Memorandum of Understanding. Before the new attacks, Iran said there will be no new peace talks if Trump continues his threats. Carnegie Endowment for International Peace senior fellow Karim Sajjanpour says it's a sign that Iran is overplaying its hand.
6: Right now, I think that Iranian officials are experiencing what I call a sugar high. They are very confident given that they were able to survive. That was their only priority, which was to survive.
4: His comment made before the new U.S. military action, courtesy of CNN. Tuesday in Turkey at the NATO summit, the president continued to criticize the alliance for not joining the fight.
7: You would think that they'd be very willing to do something to help us, and they really weren't.
4: Trump said if not for the NATO summit being held in Turkey, he might not have attended. The world quickly reacted to the new military action. After falling below $70 a barrel on Monday amid signs of peace, Brent crude was trading near $76 late Tuesday, a 5% day-to-day rise. I'm Rich Johnson.
3: President Trump is in Turkey for 2 days of meetings with NATO allies and to meet with his political counterpart, Turkey's President Erdogan. Trump also revealed he will allow Turkey back into the United States F-35 program, as correspondent John Stolness reports from Washington.
8: The president announced he was removing sanctions against Turkey put in place in 2019 when Turkey purchased a Russian-made air defense system. But Trump proclaimed he does not want to sanction friends.
7: Why wouldn't we do that? We have a better relationship with Turkey, and Turkey's been in many ways much more loyal than other countries that we think would be loyal. So, yeah, it's something certainly we would consider. It's a great plan.
8: Israeli Prime Minister Benjamin Netanyahu told CNN Tuesday he advised President Trump against making that decision.
9: Notwithstanding the personal friendship that President Trump has with Erdogan, it doesn't make Turkey a friendly state to the United States, to the contrary.
8: The president also hinted he may not be done drawing down U.S. forces from European theaters.
7: Well, we're going to see. I was very disappointed with NATO. And frankly, if it weren't held in Turkey, where my friend happens to be a very strong leader, a very strong person, it's possible that I wouldn't have attended.
8: Trump has already ordered the withdrawal of about 5,000 troops in his second term, mostly from Germany. And after being pressed by reporters regarding harsh things he has said and posted on social media about Europe, Trump warned European countries their way of life is in danger.
7: Europe's a very different place than it was 20 years ago. A lot different, much different. It's a much different, and they better be careful with immigration and energy.
8: The president once again declared his desire for the U.S. to take control of Greenland.
7: Well, that's what hurt my relationship with NATO, because Greenland doesn't help Denmark. Denmark doesn't spend money to really help Greenland.
8: And he once again voiced his displeasure with Europe's unwillingness to provide military support to open the Strait of Hormuz and participate in the war with Iran.
7: You would think that they'd be very willing to do

0: something to help us.
1: Ukrainian President Volodymyr Zelensky was also there, pushing for his country to be invited into NATO.
0: And we already see each other as reliable partners, and it would be only natural to become a part of one common security community.
1: He's also asking for more U.S.-made Patriot missiles for Ukraine, as well as Western Europe, to protect against Russian attacks. John Stolness, Washington.
2: 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When we return on America in the Morning, driverless rides are expanding, but so are questions about safety. 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

0: Now 15 till. Welcome back. You're with America in the Morning. I'm John Trout. An office tower at risk of collapsing prompted evacuations in Midtown Manhattan Tuesday. Correspondent Clayton Neville reports.
1: Officials say a beam buckled on the 21st floor of the 37-story office tower on the corner of East 42nd Street and 2nd Avenue. The office building's being converted into luxury apartments, and a construction crew noticed cracks inside the building.
2: Two structural columns have buckled, in addition to multiple cracks and sagging floors.
1: New York City Mayor Zoran Mamdani.
2: The building remains unstable. Since arriving on scene, we have witnessed additional movement in one of the compromised columns.
1: People in the building and in the surrounding area were evacuated. No injuries were reported. The mayor said the effort to stabilize the building would last into the night.
2: First responders and structural engineers are working closely with the project engineer to develop plans to shore up the impacted floor. If the floor is deemed to be secure, engineers will enter and begin shoring up the building.
1: Streets remained shut down and buildings evacuated. I'm Clayton Neville.
0: Prosecutors unveil new footage inside the Utah courtroom where they're laying out the case against Charlie Kirk's alleged assassin. Correspondent Hannah Schoenbaum reports.
3: Kirk's parents and widow are back in court, along with the president's son, Donald Trump Jr. Prosecutors are working to convince a judge that they have enough evidence against defendant Tyler Robinson to put him on trial for aggravated murder. We heard an investigator testify about Robinson's alleged movements around Utah Valley University on the day of the shooting. And prosecutors played previously unseen campus surveillance video that the investigator said shows Robinson climb over a railing onto a rooftop, crouch down, and run to a site overlooking where Kirk was speaking. Julie Eastman, a fan of Charlie Kirk, told me she lined up at 4 a.m. to snag one of just 14 seats available to the public.
4: Erica got teary-eyed a little bit and was, you know, putting her head down a lot of it. Charlie's mom got emotional.
3: Outside court in Provo, Utah, I'm Hannah Schoenbaum.
0: ICE releases plans for a new facility which could speed up deportations for families and kids. Correspondent Ben Thomas has details.
5: The Trump administration plans to open a 528-bed holding center for migrant families and unaccompanied children awaiting removal from the U.S. It's being built in Alexandria, Louisiana, next to an airfield that's become the nation's largest hub of deportation flights. Immigration and Customs Enforcement says the facility's not a detention center, but a staging facility. The location would remove logistical headaches caused by extracting children from foster homes and shelters and not having anywhere to put them during final preparations for flight. I'm Ben Thomas.
0: Correspondent Lisa Dwyer reports a judge is rejecting the Justice Department's attempt to get names of 2020 election workers.
6: A federal judge has ruled that the U.S. Department of Justice cannot have access to personal information for every person who worked during the 2020 election in Georgia's Fulton County. The Justice Department in April obtained a grand jury subpoena seeking the names and personal contact information of county employees and volunteer poll workers. The county argued the subpoena was overly broad and meant to target and harass President Donald Trump's opponents. In this ruling Tuesday, U.S. District Judge William Ray called the subpoena unreasonable. I'm Lisa Dwyer.
0: Tesla's driverless robo-taxis are now picking up riders in Miami, and industry watchers are already questioning the fleet's safety record. The new old tech guy, Chuck Palm, has that story.
7: If you hail a ride in Miami this week, the car that shows up may be completely empty. Tesla flipped the switch on the robo-taxi service there last Friday with no driver, no safety monitor, and nobody up front. What shows up is just a Model Y with your name on it. Miami is Tesla's first fully driverless market outside of Texas, and it's a first real weather test. Florida's summer downpours are tough on cameras, and Tesla's system sees the world through cameras alone. You might want to read the map before you cheer. The service area dodges the downtown, Miami Beach, and airport pickups. The fleet is small, and Bloomberg counts roughly 59 Tesla robotaxis in the whole country. On the other hand, Waymo, running in Miami since January, operates about 4,000 vehicles and logs more than 500,000 paid rides every week. Tesla's Austin numbers explain their hesitancy. 14 reported crashes in its first 7 months. That's about one every 57,000 miles, or roughly four times worse than Tesla's own benchmark for a human driver. Even Elon Musk says that the real robo-taxi money doesn't arrive before 2027. So, yes, the front seat is empty. Just read the fine print and maybe the forecast. Follow the new old tech guy on X, at Chuck Palm.
0: 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Here's Robert Workman.
8: Tuesday wrapped up the round of 16 at the World Cup. Number one Argentina came back from down 2-0 late to upend upstart Egypt 3-2 in Atlanta. Lionel Messi, whose first half penalty was stopped, booted the cross that Christian Romero headed in at the 79-minute mark. Then Messi himself knocked in the tying goal, his eighth to lead this year's Golden Boot race, and record 21st World Cup goal all time. Enzo Fernandez then capped the comeback with the winner in stoppage time. Switzerland then got by Colombia on penalties in Vancouver, so after an off day today, the quarterfinals begin tomorrow with France and Morocco in Foxborough. Spain meets Belgium in L.A. on Friday, then Saturday it's Norway against England in Miami, and Argentina taking on Switzerland in Kansas City. Baseball, Ryan O'Hearn hit 3 home runs and drove in 10 runs as the Pirates torpedoed the Braves 12-4. O'Hearn belted a grand slam in the first inning, a 3-run shot in the third, and another 3-run dinger in the sixth. Royals overpowered the Mets 16-12. The teams combined for 32 hits. Casey's Tyler Tolbert came into the game with hits in 7 straight at-bats. And he did it 5 more times, tying the record of 12 hits in a row.
9: This is a truly honor. I wouldn't say it's a me thing. It's just one thing to celebrate together as a team, because most importantly, we got the wins.
8: That record was set in 1902 and had not been done again since 1952. Brewers swept a pair from the Cardinals 4-3 in the day game, 10-2 under the lights thanks to a 7-run seventh. Kyle Schwarber hit his league-leading 31st big fly. Zach Wheeler tied his career high with 14 Ks, and the Phillies defeated the Reds 4-1. Rays dropped the Yankees 6-4. Ian Seymour fanned a dozen. Twins topped the Guardians 3-1. Taj Bradley with 10 punchouts. Tarek Skubal struck out 9. Colt Keith went deep, and the Tigers tore up the A's 6-2. Red Sox ripped the White Sox for their 4th straight win to pull themselves out of the AL East cellar. Padres topped the Diamondbacks. All of the scoring in the first inning, including Jake Cronenworth's 3-run tater. Rangers hung up a tie-breaking 5-spot in the 8th to take down the Angels. Rockies got 3 in the 8th to edge the Dodgers, despite Shohei Ohtani hitting his 300th career home run. Wins for the Astros, Cubs, Blue Jays, and Marlins. And at the Wimbledon in the quarterfinals, 7-seed Coco Gauff dropped the first set but rallied to beat fellow American 4-seed Jessica Pegula 3-3. Men's quarters, number 1 and defending champ Jannik Sinner was a straight set winner, while number 7 Novak Djokovic needed 5 sets, 5 hours, and 15 minutes to oust 3-seed Canadian Felix Auger-Aliassime. That's Wednesday Sports.
0: Thank you, sir. Now 8 before the hour, when we return on America in the Morning. Lights, camera, algorithm. Meet Hollywood's next leading lady after these messages.
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0: It's 6 till. Welcome back. This is America in the Morning. The boarding school where Paris Hilton claims she was abused as a teen has had its license revoked. Correspondent Julie Walker has details.
1: As a teen, Paris Hilton went to a Utah boarding school where she says she was abused, including allegations that staff beat her, watched her shower, gave her unknown pills. Over the years, others made similar abuse claims. Now the state has taken the school's license away. In June, Hilton spoke out about it on the steps of the Provo courthouse.
2: Provo Canyon School tried to break me down. They told me I was worthless. They told me that no one loved me. They told me I would amount to nothing in life. But when they locked me in solitary confinement, all I could do to keep myself sane was dream of the life I would build when I got out. I dreamed of becoming strong enough, successful enough, and powerful enough to come back and be the hero that I needed when I was a little girl locked inside.
1: Hilton spent years trying to get the school shut down. The state cites multiple non-compliance issues against Provo Canyon School's Springville campus. The school has 15 days to request a hearing. I'm Julie Walker.
0: The company behind AI-generated actress Tilly Norwood says she is ready for the silver screen. With details, here's correspondent Kevin Carr.
3: Like some celebrities, Tilly Norwood got her start on the internet and in social media.
4: Hi, Tilly Norwood here. Can't wait to see you on The Clipper, the city of Amsterdam, next Tuesday in Cannes.
3: Now she is set to headline a feature film. The only difference is that Tilly Norwood doesn't exist in physical space. She's an AI creation of Particle 6, a company founded by Dutch comedian and writer Aileen Vandervelden. The company appropriately debuted Tilly Norwood with an AI-generated video last year.
5: Tilly Norwood, 100% AI-generated.
6: Let's get to know each other, and thanks for watching.
3: Actors' unions quickly denounced the AI actress, and in May, the Academy specifically banned AI actors from Oscar eligibility. Particle 6 describes its film, Misaligned, as, quote, a coming-of-age story infused with existential AI chaos, and it will use a hybrid of AI and traditional production techniques, including motion capture performances. Vandervelden spoke to ABC News about what she hoped the film will accomplish.
7: For us, it's less about, you know, making this a box office hit and more about preparing people for the transition that we're about to go through.
3: Most of Tilly Norwood's presence online is visual. Emotional acting and comedic timing have yet to be publicly demonstrated, though the company insists their girl is ready to go.
8: Can she cry on Graham Norton?
9: Of course she can, and it'll be clipped, subtitled, and monetized on TikTok by lunchtime.
3: Actual Graham Norton clip does not yet exist. I'm Kevin Carr.
0: That's our show for today, Wednesday, July 8th, 2026. America in the Morning is produced by Alexander Hinton. I'm John Trout. This is Westwood One.
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13: This is a Fox News alert. I'm CJ Papa. President Trump, the NATO summit in Turkey, delivers a strong message to Iran about the ceasefire.
14: To me, I think it's over.
13: And his hits at the leaders of the Islamic Republic continue.
14: They're liars. They're cheats. They're sick people.
13: Fox's Mark Meredith joins us from Turkey.
15: This all comes after airstrikes the U.S. launched overnight, targeting a number of different facilities across southern Iran, including command and control centers, as well as small Iranian vessels, which have basically been causing terror attacks against some of the commercial ships trying to get through the Strait of Hormuz.
13: Iran responds by targeting American military sites in the Gulf.
16: Day three of the preliminary hearing for the alleged assassin of conservative icon Charlie Kirk. Tuesday's question of an investigator placed Tyler Robinson in a wooded area where the murder weapon was found. 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
18: Your Southwest Mississippi forecast from the National Weather Service calls for a 40% chance of afternoon rain and thunderstorms today, otherwise mostly sunny with a high near 91. Heat index values as high as 102. Partly cloudy skies tonight, low around 73. Sunshine tomorrow with a 20% chance of rain, high 93.
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20: I'm Kelly Bennett for Supertalk Mississippi News. There are concerns that America's launch infrastructure may not keep pace with rising demand. That's revived interest in sea-based rocket launches.
21: You know, you can't just build a new missile test range.

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1: Tom Marotta is the CEO and founder of the Spaceport Company, an aerospace startup that operates out of Port Bienville in Hancock County.
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1: A look at your statewide forecast from the National Weather Service. Northern Mississippi will be mostly sunny with a chance of afternoon showers and thunderstorms. Highs will be in the low 90s with heat index readings of 100 to 105. Tonight will be mostly clear with a slight chance of showers and thunderstorms and lows in the low to mid 70s. Central Mississippi will be mostly sunny with a chance of showers and thunderstorms. Highs will be in the low 90s with heat index readings of 104 to 109. Tonight will be mostly clear with more possible showers and thunderstorms. Lows will be in the lower to mid 70s. Southern Mississippi will be sunny with a chance of hit and miss showers and thunderstorms. Highs will be in the low to mid 90s with heat index readings of 105 to 110. Tonight will be partly cloudy with more showers and thunderstorms possible. Lows will be in the mid 70s.
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0: 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Thanks for joining us. We have much to get to this morning. The rare triple header with guests that will be coming up later in the show today. 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
1: What's up, my man? Welcome
0: just
1: into
0: just doing it.
1: Yeah, welcome into a country western Wednesday. Isn't it Wednesday?
0: Yes, sir.
1: Yeah.
0: I was hoping it fast, isn't it?
1: Yeah, it does. They all do. It just seems to roll downhill like a snowball, you know?
0: Yeah. Second half of the year as well.
1: Oh,
0: snowballing
1: yeah.
0: toward the start of the school year, snowballing toward the start of football season, college, high school, junior college.
1: Oh, the pomp and circumstance.
0: Yeah.
1: The bands, the fans, the food. Oh, man.
0: I love a message that I guess it was the boys on Sports Talk got late yesterday afternoon. Somebody sent them a picture of a pickup truck that was getting gas with a double dog box in the back and said, yes, boys, fall is just around the corner.
1: Not far. The dogs are hoping it's not far either, too.
0: They're That's like, right.
1: Yeah, we're done with the summer stuff. Can we get a
0: tired
1: little
0: of sweating.
1: Yeah.
0: Tired of panting so much.
1: I watched a really funny, the German Shorthaired Pointer videos on Instagram. You can go in a rabbit hole, but it was somebody in Oklahoma, and they had a pup, probably about 4 months old, and they had taken a big bucket of water, and they'd fill it up, and the pup would just get in it and sit there, his head on the rim, and it was, you know, 100 degrees, and the dog was smart, obviously, you know.
0: This smarter dog than most.
1: I've never seen anybody do that, but like a little five-gallon bucket full of water, the dog just went and got in it, you know, just sitting there, piled up in it, head on the lid. One of the cutest things, but you're like, that's resourceful. Dog is smart.
0: Is your grass good and green, or is it trying to get crispy?
1: Well, I mean, it looks great right now. You know that I water it regularly, so got a good bit of shade in the front yard, so it kind of keeps it a little cooler, but the backyard can fry pretty quickly, so I've reseeded it, and I've got a nice pallet of Bermuda grass about 2 to 3 inches thick, and, you know, put the first little bit of fertilizer out on it the other day. Got a little bit of burn in a couple of places. Wasn't expecting that, but the heat, you know. But, no, it looks great. It's coming around, man. I'm even getting a second round of tomatoes, which is highly improbable. Usually you got to cut them down and wait or replant. And for some reason or another, these better boys are throwing out a whole second batch. Yeah. First batch was okay. They were delicious. I'm hoping the second run will be good as well.
0: I like it. I like it. Got a nice delivery of vegetables and some tomatoes from and eggs, too, from one of our listeners yesterday.
1: Man.
0: Kevin takes care of me, and, man, he's got a great garden going.
1: That's living right. I had a mama and papa that were farmers. When they moved down to McGee, they had a scaled-down farm, little garden, but they grew everything in it, you know. So we ate great. And then on my mother's side, her father would get – Sometimes, he had folks that he would sell or lease vehicles to that necessarily couldn't pay at that time. So they'd show up, and there'd be pumpkins and watermelons and cantaloupes and oranges and produce left and right stacked on the front door, you know, right at the step. And granddad would be like, I know who left that. So payment's good this month. Yeah,
0: that's right. We'll take care of them for a little while.
1: We all got to eat, too, as he would say.
0: Extend those terms. Yeah. We are 100% in the scattered thunderstorm and isolated showers time of day, time of year, rather. Yesterday afternoon, about, 3:30, 4 o'clock in Oxford, like in town, it absolutely poured. Like, couldn't rain any harder. And, you know, 2 hours later, you still saw a lot of water running in the ditches and standing water in places. I was just, what direction? Just north of town. Was at a buddy's farm, piddling around, doing some things, and it didn't rain a drop. I mean, just a little sprinkle, but that's the time of year we're in, and you've got that all over the state of Mississippi today. Olive Branch, partly cloudy for you this morning, followed by scattered thunderstorms in the afternoon. 89 for the high with winds out of the southwest at 5 to 10 miles per hour. About a 60% chance of some rain for you today. West Point, you've got partly cloudy skies with a stray shower or thunderstorm possible. 91 degrees with winds light and variable. Southwest Mississippi in the lovely city of Natchez, sunshine and clouds mixed throughout the day. Stray shower, thunderstorm possible. 91 degrees for you. Breezy out of the west and southwest, 5 to 10 miles per hour. And in Pascagoula, intervals of clouds and sunshine throughout the day with a stray shower or thunderstorm possibly in the books. Going to be a little windier for you out of the west and southwest at 10 to 15 miles per hour, high right around 90 degrees today.
1: Yeah, this is kind of the season. It's like Iran weather, right? You know, sneak attacks just come out of nowhere. You know, that's the way I kind of look at it. With the most recent firings that they did. That's what we got to call this. Whether it's thunderstorms that just show up out of nowhere and pour on you for a minute and then go back home.
0: That's right.
1: Yeah. We had a couple of those this past weekend. They were absolutely gully washers. 10 minutes later, it was over.
0: Mm-hmm. And then the humidity sets in.
1: Oh, man, yeah.
0: Jean de La Fontaine was born on this day in 1621. French fabulist and poet. Best known for his influential collection of fables, which adapted Aesop's stories and became a cornerstone of French literature. What is a fabulist?
1: Yeah, that's a guy that writes fables, but I guess he could be, you know, Jean de La Fontaine, the fabulous.
0: Fabulist.
1: Yeah.
0: I really just wanted to say his name more than anything.
1: That's a good one.
0: John Pemberton was born in 1831, the American pharmacist and inventor who created the original formula for Coca-Cola in 1886 as a medicinal tonic in Atlanta. Ferdinand von Zeppelin, born in 1838, the German general and inventor who pioneered rigid airships, founding the Zeppelin Company that advanced aviation technology.
1: I was like the word dirigible.
0: Yeah.
1: That's a good one.
0: Yeah. It would be years later before he would come out with Stairway to Heaven.
1: Yeah, of course. Yeah, great band, too. He's a heck of a rocker.
0: John D. Rockefeller, born in 1839, the industrialist and later philanthropist who founded Standard Oil, becoming one of the wealthiest persons in history and a major figure in the oil industry.
1: Mamma would have said, can't trust anybody that has their eyes that close together. Rockefeller was kind of one of those, you know.
0: Always heard the saying, if you left the back door open with the air condition on, mm-hmm. or you were riding down the highway with the windows down and the air condition on, you were living like the Rockefeller.
1: Yeah, exactly. Especially in these times, if you run in the AC with the door open, yeah.
0: Yeah. Billy Eckstein, born in 1914, the influential American jazz singer and band leader, a pioneer in bebop, who mentored many of the great musicians of the era. Am I going to say this name wrong? Jai Johanny Johansson, or J-Mo, born in 1944 in Ocean Springs, the American rock drummer and co-founder of the Allman Brothers Band.
1: Heck of a band. Goodness gracious.
0: Boy, they put some hits out.
1: Got that right.
0: Angelica Houston, born in 1951, the actress and director, won an Oscar for Prizzi's Honor, known for her roles in The Addams Family, The Royal Tenenbaums, and many others. Her dad was a director, John Houston. Kevin Bacon, born in 1958. Yes, he was in that movie. The American actor known for films like Footloose, Apollo 13, The River Wild, and 6 Degrees of Kevin Bacon, of course, The Game.
1: Don't forget Quicksilver. Excellent movie.
0: Bicycling. Maybe you should have been a cowboy.
1: Yeah.
0: Born on this day in 1961, the one and only Toby Keith. So many good songs.
1: Yeah. Gone too early, too.
0: Way too soon. Way too soon. Maya Hawke was born in 1998, the actress and singer known for roles in Stranger Things, Once Upon a Time in Hollywood, and Due Revenge. She is the daughter of Uma Thurman and Ethan Hawke. And Jaden Smith was born today in 1998, the American actor and rapper. Just like Dad, starred in the Karate Kid remake, The Pursuit of Happiness, alongside his father, Will Smith. We'll get to some things that happened on this day in history, plus a whole bunch of news this morning with you. Mornings with Richard Cross, Super Talk Mississippi, just getting started. Thanks for being with us on this Wednesday, the 8th of July.

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0: Good to be with you this morning. Mornings with Richard Cross on Super Talk Mississippi. On this day in 1497, Portuguese explorer Vasco da Gama set sail from Lisbon on his pioneering voyage to India, opening a direct sea route from Europe to Asia via the Cape of Good Hope.
1: Very underrated explorer and great name, Vasco da Gama.
0: Yeah.
1: Yeah. Good, comes from good stock, they say, you know. But you think about it, that was a huge deal for the western part of Europe because the Muslims had pretty much dominated the trade to India up to that point. So opening up that allowed a huge influx of products and economy

0: they kind of bypassed the powers of the Middle East.
1: Bit of a cash cow.
0: Oh, yeah. That was huge for them. And one of the, like I said, a very underrated explorer.
1: 1709. Russian forces under Peter the Great decisively defeated the Swedish army at the Battle of Poltava, marking a turning point that ended the Swedes' dominance as a major European power. In 1741, Reverend John Edwards delivered his famous sermon, Sinners in the Hands of an Angry God, in Enfield, Connecticut. Key moment in the first Great Awakening religious revival.
0: That's one of those speeches and sermons that kind of makes you feel good about yourself, I think.
1: Or makes you uncomfortable sitting in the pew.
0: I'm kidding.
1: One way or the other.
0: Like, oh, man, I'm a bad guy here, man.
1: Wait, we're all sinners, right? 1776 in Philadelphia, Colonel John Nixon gives his first public reading of the Declaration of Independence to a crowd. Church bells ring out in celebration. It may have been the Liberty Bell that was one of the bells that was ringing. In 1777, Vermont adopted its constitution and became the first future U.S. state to abolish slavery. First issue of the Wall Street Journal was published on this day in 1889.
0: And then the next day, someone cornered the market on something.
1: Yeah. Stock quotes were available 3 days later.
0: Yeah.
1: During World War I in 1918, a young ambulance driver named Ernest Hemingway was seriously wounded by a mortar shell on the Italian front. What an interesting guy, Ernest Hemingway. It was 1947 when the Roswell incident gained national attention when a newspaper reported the United States Army's recovery of a flying saucer.
0: Mm-hmm.
1: Now, it was later clarified as a weather balloon. Okay, sure. Sparking decades of UFO conspiracy theories.
0: Mm-hmm.
1: Some of those conspiracy theories have been debunked.
0: I love it the way it puts it in writing that erroneously the Roswell Daily Record reported. And then, they're saying that like it was, it's known for a fact that it was
1: erroneous.
0: All made
1: erroneous.
0: Yeah, no, it wasn't erroneous. I think we're still trying to figure out what actually blew up, landed, or came out of something there. Seems like they're still flying around.
1: 2011, it was 15 years ago when NASA launched the space shuttle Atlantis on its final mission, marking the end at the time of the U.S. space shuttle program.
0: Boy, that was a doozy. The space shuttle program, what a cool thing to, as my youth spent growing up watching that. And just so unique after what you saw. You had to strap it to a rocket and then, plunge down back into the ocean to where you could just coast in and land that baby.
1: Which seems like it would be the smoother way to come down. But,
0: yeah.
1: Finally, one that ties back to Mississippi. It was today in 1889 when you had the last officially recognized bare-knuckle heavyweight boxing championship fight. It took place near Hattiesburg. John L. Sullivan defeated Jake Kilrain after 75 rounds.
0: Yeah, with no gloves, just bare knuckles and mustaches.
1: And hot.
0: Yeah, and hot. It was Hattiesburg, exactly. But yeah, the mustaches, too, back then. They were all waxed and turned up like Raleigh fingers.
1: I bet they weren't when they were done.
0: No. Yeah. They were beat to
1: those mustaches
0: pulp.
1: Were frowning.
0: Goodness. I mean, 75 rounds of bare knuckled brawling. He was 5'10.5", too, so not a huge guy.
1: Yeah. All right, news headlines, and we will start with the story that so many people in Mississippi are talking about. The family of Nolan Wells has retained famed civil rights attorney Ben Crump as the investigation into the Ocean Springs teenager's disappearance and death continues. The body of Wells was found on Horn Island Monday morning after the 18-year-old went missing when visiting the barrier island with friends on July 4th. On Tuesday, Crump announced in a press release that he has taken the case to ensure a thorough and transparent investigation. Crump said, Nolan Wells was a beloved son, teammate, and friend who went out to celebrate the 4th of July and never came home. His family deserves answers. They deserve the truth. We will not rest until every fact about what happened to Nolan on Horn Island is brought into the light, and we call on investigators to pursue this case with the urgency and transparency this family deserves. Crump's firm is based in Tallahassee, Florida. He has been involved in several high-profile civil rights cases, including those involving George Floyd and Breonna Taylor. He is currently representing the family of Trey Reed, the Delta State student found hanging from a tree in September of last year, and also Cohen Wiley, a one-year-old killed in an officer-involved shooting in Senatobia last month. As for the Wells case, no cause of death has yet been determined, or at least has not been announced publicly. The Jackson County Sheriff's Department again went to the public yesterday asking for any information that could help investigators. Amid out-of-control online speculation, Sheriff John Ledbetter reiterated that his department is working tirelessly to find out what led to Wells' death. Here's what he said. We recognize that a significant amount of information, speculation, and commentary has been shared on social media and throughout the community. As with any investigation, our investigators are working to establish the facts through eyewitness accounts, physical evidence, and other reliable information. Wells' body was transported to the Mississippi State Medical Examiner's office, underwent an autopsy yesterday. Don't yet know when those results will be available. In the meantime, Ledbetter is asking anyone who saw Wells or was near Horn Island on the 4th of July to contact the Sheriff's Department, especially if you have any information about the following. Interactions with or sightings of or statements about Nolan Wells. Original unedited photos or video taken on the northwest tip of Horn Island. Particularly those depicting an alleged altercation or showing or believed to show Wells in them. Any argument, disturbance, or unusual activity seen or heard while on the island that day. Sheriff's office is asking the public to refrain from sharing unverified information, warning that doing so could hinder their investigation. We will talk more about this to start the 7 o'clock hour. This is a tragic situation in which a young man's life is gone far, far too soon. But some of the conclusions that people have not only jumped to but are running wild with online, Facebook, X, Instagram, anywhere you can put public information out, are just crazy. At least at this point. After a mass shooting in Centerville left two people dead and seven others wounded, a reward of up to $5,000 is being offered for information leading to the arrest of those who are responsible. Southwest Mississippi Crime Stoppers announced the reward on Tuesday, 4 days after the shooting near Best G's store and Orchard Cafe on Highway 24. In the early morning hours of July 4th, or the late night hours of July 3rd, if you prefer. Authorities said law enforcement was notified after multiple gunshot victims arrived by private vehicles at Fields Health System Hospital. Nine people had been shot, two later dying from their injuries. The deceased had been identified as DeKevian Andrews, a 19-year-old, and Donovan Jackson, a 22-year-old. Those who are injured have been identified as Jerry and Roger, Cameron Robinson, Latelvin Hinyard, and four juveniles between the ages of 14 and 17. Centerville Police, Wilkinson County Sheriffs, and the Mississippi Bureau of Investigation all are involved. We'll take a time out. We've got more news headlines, plus your morning sports update coming up. It's Mornings with Richard Cross on Super Talk Mississippi.
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11: I'm Kelly Bennett for Supertalk Mississippi News. There are concerns that America's launch infrastructure may not keep pace with rising demand. That's revived interest in sea-based rocket launches.
12: You know, you can't just build a new missile test range in the desert, or you can't just build another Cape Canaveral. 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
12: 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We've done 6 launches to date. We have multiple Department of War contracts. And we've got a backlog of operations that we're going to be doing the rest of this year.
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1: Welcome back. It is Mornings with Richard Cross on Super Talk Mississippi. Appreciate you making us part of your morning routine as you get up and get moving around, or maybe you're already out this morning. Hope you have a great day. A new Mississippi law allows the death penalty for those convicted of certain child sex crimes. Senate Bill 2821 went into effect just a few days ago, July 1st, after passing overwhelmingly in both chambers of the state legislature and being signed into law by Governor Tate Reeves. The legislation was authored by Senator Jeremy England of Van Cleve. It makes it punishable by death when an adult is convicted of sexual battery against a child under the age of 12. Representative Jansen Owen of Poplarville said this: if an individual rapes a child 12 or under, we brought back the death penalty for those horrible criminals. In Mississippi, the death penalty could only be given to those convicted of capital murder, an offense that is classified as the most severe form of homicide, prior to the implementation of the new law. Owen said the initiative is to create a capital sexual battery charge that carries the death penalty, and it stemmed from a White House meeting between state officials and members of the president's administration. During that meeting, Mississippi leaders were encouraged to elevate the punishments for child predators. Senate Bill 2821 is in effect now, meaning those convicted of capital sexual battery can be sentenced to death. Owen is confident that in cases where the death penalty is not levied, prosecutors will have more power to pursue strong punishments for child predators. Which is interesting for Jansen Owen going forward, because he has recently announced that he will not pursue another term in the legislature. Instead, he is going to run for district attorney for the 15th Circuit Court District. Unrelated, but related, a Tennessee man has been ordered to spend 30 years in prison for sexually abusing a 14-year-old from Mississippi. Terry Dwayne Macon, a 29-year-old, was handed down the sentence by Chief U.S. District Judge Deborah Brown earlier this week. He was charged with transporting a minor across state lines to engage in sex and was found guilty by a federal jury back in December. According to court documents and evidence that was presented at trial, Macon met an unidentified Mississippi teenager online in July of 2024. Over the next month, he drove from Tennessee to Mississippi on three separate occasions, where he picked up the minor and returned with her to his home state. Macon later admitted to authorities that he engaged in sexual acts with the minor at the time of the transport and sex acts. He was 27. Members of Mississippi's FBI Child Abduction Response Team, including a resident agent and task force officers, worked with the Corinth Police Department and other local investigative agencies from Tennessee. They located the victim with Macon at a residence in Grand Junction. "We were able to safely return her home," they said. U.S. Attorney Scott Leary quoted, "Those who would abuse children are among the most abhorrent of criminals. To the degree that such sociopaths can receive a message, know that if you live in Mississippi, our law enforcement officers will work tirelessly to hunt you down and put you in jail," which is exactly what happened in this case. "Law enforcement did an amazing job in saving this child. We have true heroes working for the people of Mississippi." Amen and amen. Macon's jail stint will be followed by 5 years of supervised release, and he will be registered as a sex offender. Just disgusting.
2: Yeah, it's time to pack your bags and get the heck out of Dodge, man. If you're in Mississippi and that's something that's on your mind, even in the least bit, You can leave.

0: And the story about the death penalty becoming law, I mean, does it have to be humane?
1: No, no.
0: Or can they just be killed?
1: Feed them to the gators, man.
0: Go back to public hangings?
1: That seems a little bit humane to me for that type of crime.
0: A Lamar County man was found dead in a lake on Monday. Stacy Graves, first reported missing at 9:40 on the 4th of July, last seen leaving in his Jeep from a family barbecue. That was according to the Lamar County Sheriff's Office. Once Lamar officials responded to the scene of the last sighting of Graves, they discovered his body and Jeep in a nearby lake. Sheriff's Office said in a social media post, "Sad to say we located the victim in his Jeep in a lake not far from where he was last heard from. Our hearts and prayers are with the family. Prayers also for all of Lamar County personnel and departments who worked tirelessly to locate him." No other information regarding the circumstances around his death have been released at this time. That was a lot of heavy stuff. Let me give you a couple of good stories. Mississippi Christian University is easing the pathway for Millsaps students to earn a law degree 1 year faster than normal through a new partnership. The two private schools reached a Memorandum of Understanding, an MOU, on Monday, creating a pathway to law school initiative to streamline the academic journey of students looking to pursue a legal education and career. As part of the plan, a student that has completed 75% of the coursework required for a bachelor's degree from Millsaps will be eligible for admission to the MC School of Law. Students participating in the accelerated degree program may earn an undergraduate degree in history, political science, or administration of justice. They must take the LSAT and earn a competitive score no later than December of their third year of full-time enrollment at Millsaps. After a student successfully completes the first year of the JD program with a grade of C or higher in each course, Millsaps will assign academic credit and award the appropriate bachelor's degree. Once the student completes all law school requirements, then MC will award the Juris Doctor. Participating students must apply to law school no later than February of the third year of undergraduate study using the standard process. Transfer students are not eligible. Only incoming freshmen with ACT scores of 26 or higher or an SAT of 1180 or higher will qualify. Once admitted to the program, students have to maintain a 3.25 GPA in their undergrad work. Acceptance into the program does not automatically guarantee admission into the MC School of Law. This MOU is in effect for 5 years and underscores both institutions' commitment to promoting access, excellence, and cultural engagement in legal education. It's not the first school that Millsaps has partnered with. They've done it five other times prior to this. Millsaps' sixth learning institute to sign an accelerated law program agreement with the MC School of Law. I said that wrong. It's not the first school that has partnered with MC. Other partners include Mississippi State, the W, Troy in Alabama, Southern Miss, and William Carey. Cool stuff there.
1: Yeah, that is cool. It's very forward-thinking as well.
0: Mm-hmm. Yeah, very cool. Florida-based manufacturing company Jabil is expanding its footprint in Marshall County with a $119 million investment that is expected to bring 2,200 new jobs to North Mississippi. After announcing that it was opening a $70 million X-ray sterilization site near Byhalia in September of last year, the company has expressed further interest in Mississippi, and on Tuesday, Governor Tate Reeves announced that Jabil, will take over an existing 1.5 million square foot facility that it recently purchased in Marshall County to support customers in the data center infrastructure market. Matt Crowley is VP of Global Business Units and Intelligent Infrastructure with Jabil. He says companies across the data center ecosystem are looking to build fast, and they are increasingly looking to build in the United States. We're proud to deliver the cutting-edge expertise and capabilities our customers need to scale with our new facility here in Marshall County. MDA providing assistance in this project through the Mississippi Flexible Tax Incentive Program. Marshall County, Accelerate Mississippi, and TVA are also assisting with the project. That is big growth in Marshall County. 2,200 new jobs coming as a result of this J-Bill expansion. Got some sports headlines coming up and your update from the Mississippi Lottery. Big win last night for Mega Millions. Was there a winner? We'll tell you next. Mornings with Richard Cross, Super Talk Mississippi. More coming up right after this.

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0: Last night's Mega Millions jackpot was a big boy. Did anybody win it? No, they did not. And so Friday night's drawing is now worth $604 million. The estimated cash value, if you just ask for that lump sum payment, $266,300,000. Last night was 2, 31, 35, 36, 63 with a mega ball of 12. I probably would have gotten the mega ball right if I was picking numbers. I don't know that I would have gone with any of those other five, so I would have been in the dark on that one as well. Powerball drawing tonight, $434 million. Nearly $195 million in the cash value. Summer is heating up, and so are the Mississippi Lottery's new scratch-offs. 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Dancing Rabbit, part of Pearl River Resort. Super Bowl winning defensive end Breland Speaks is returning to his hometown as a member of T.C. Taylor's staff at Jackson State. Jackson State's athletics department announced yesterday that Speaks will be a defensive analyst and outside linebackers coach for the Tigers. He will help guide a defensive unit for one of the most successful SWAC programs in recent years. Speaks prepped at Callaway, where he became a four-star prospect, ended up at Ole Miss in 2015, three seasons with the Rebels. He was all SEC, 9 sacks and 15 tackles for loss in his time with Ole Miss. Selected by the Kansas City Chiefs in the second round of the 2018 draft as a rookie, 24 tackles, 1.5 sacks, injured reserve in 2019, part of the team when the Chiefs defeated the San Francisco 49ers in the Super Bowl 31-20, spent some time in the UFL before retiring from professional football earlier this year. Now going to be on the Jackson State staff. Jackson State lost in the SWAC championship game to Prairie View last year. T.C. Taylor's done a really good job with that program.
1: Yeah, man. And Breland, wasn't he the one? You had two great memes of that era. You had the Elijah Moore one and then the Breland Speaks where he was laying down with his hands, holding up his head.
0: Isn't giving the little smile. Yeah, the little smile. Yeah.
1: That classic.
0: I don't know that I have ever heard a coach in any sport be as openly critical of officiating as happened after Argentina came from behind and beat Egypt yesterday. Egypt coach Hossam Hassan said that his team was the victim of an injustice in its 3-2 World Cup round of 16 defeat at the hands of Argentina, suggesting that FIFA wanted Lionel Messi to stay in the running at the competition. Reigning world champions Argentina trailed 2-0. They came back to win. Messi played a big role in the comeback. Egypt had a goal disallowed thanks to a VAR review and then a subsequent failure to check an apparent foul on the Argentines. Hassan and Egypt said they were beaten by external factors as well as events on the pitch. Listen to these quotes. "We looked better than the reigning champions, better in everything, but the result was influenced by internal factors on the pitch and external factors off it. Perhaps they wanted to keep the world champions in the competition. Perhaps they wanted Messi to stay in the running. In football, there are sometimes external factors that go beyond the technical aspects. The world champion received support at every level. There seemed to be pressures from the Argentina side on this outcome. We were objecting to the selection of the referee because of the French situation. Argentina beating France in the 2022 World Cup final. But everybody has to suffer at some point, and we suffered. We haven't seen respect or fair play. A penalty was ruled out. It was not even checked, and our second goal was remarkably, for whatever reason, disallowed. I want to put it in beautiful words and say hard luck, but we have been treated unfairly, and it has been an injustice. Go ahead, Hassam Hassan. You ever heard a coach be that brutal?
1: He was out there with it.
0: Mornings with Richard Cross with you on Super Talk Mississippi. We got the news coming up, then we'll jump into the 7 o'clock hour. We will talk about the investigation that is happening at Horn Island. Brad White will join us from MDOT, Latoya Moore from C Spire, and Sean Tindall, the commissioner at DPS.
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4: This is a Fox News alert. I'm Gianna Gelosi. President Trump meeting with world leaders at the NATO summit after making a huge news overnight, revealing that he thinks the ceasefire with Iran is over.
5: Is the ceasefire done? Is the MOU dead?
6: That's a very interesting question. To me, I think it's over.
4: It comes after the Pentagon launched 80 strikes against Iran Tuesday in response to Tehran's attacks on ships in the Strait of Hormuz. A chorus of calls for Maine Senate candidate Graham Plattner to drop out of the race.
7: One of the women quoted in last month's New York Times piece about Plattner's unsettling behavior has since come forward to say he had raped her. While Plattner called the allegations false, the support he'd maintained from party allies evaporated, including from some of his biggest supporters like California Congressman Ro Khanna and independent Vermont Senator Bernie Sanders.
4: And that is Fox's Jessica Rosenthal reporting. 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
9: Your Southwest Mississippi forecast from the National Weather Service calls for a 40% chance of afternoon rain and thunderstorms today, otherwise mostly sunny with a high near 91. Heat index values as high as 102. Partly cloudy skies tonight, low around 73. Sunshine tomorrow with a 20% chance of rain, high 93.
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10: I'm Kelly Bennett for Supertalk Mississippi News. The home security company RioLink recently analyzed public safety and FBI data to rank the most dangerous cities in Mississippi. While Jackson makes headlines for murders, their research found the overall risk of being robbed, assaulted, or having your car stolen is greatest in Laurel. Jackson came in second on the list, followed by Pascagoula, Vicksburg, and Natchez. According to RioLink, FBI data shows Madison is the safest city in the state. It has about 7 crimes per 1,000 people. They rank Memphis, Tennessee, as the most dangerous city in America. For more Mississippi news, sports, weather, and politics, follow us on Facebook, X, or online at supertalk.fm.

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2: Recent victories over establishment-backed contenders in congressional primaries in New York City and Colorado have emboldened far-left and socialist-aligned candidates. Ricky Cole is the former chair of the Mississippi Democratic Party.
3: I will tell you this, there is absolutely no mathematical possibility for there to be a socialist majority in the Democratic caucus of either the Mississippi legislature or the U.S. Congress.
2: House Minority Leader Robert Johnson believes national issues have crept into state politics.
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0: 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We are in a time where the most bedrock principle of the criminal justice system of innocence until proven guilt has been thrown out the window by social media. Social media wants answers, and it wants them now. It wants to assume the worst possible outcome. It wants to issue warning shots, cynicism, and frankly, a lot of times, it wants race to be a contributing factor to any tragic story. And sometimes race is a factor. But not with the level of frequency that social media implies. There is a desire by some, and I don't understand this. I honestly don't. I mean, I guess I probably could have theories or opinions, but like deep down at my core, I do not understand why people are so fast to take a tragic situation where you legitimately do not know all of the details and jump to the conclusion that the worst possible outcome is what happened, and race was a deciding factor. It's honestly kind of disgusting. But if you have been reading online comments, Facebook posts, posts on X, snapshots on Instagram, that is a lot of what you have seen in the aftermath of this tragic and awful situation about Nolan Wells. We talked yesterday about the fact that there was a really significant amount of law enforcement that was involved almost immediately in the search for Nolan Wells at Horn Island. What do we actually know at this point? Not what do we speculate, not what do we take a picture from and go, ooh, I know what happened there. Like, what do we actually know? We know that Nolan Wells went to Horn Island on the 4th of July, presumably to celebrate Independence Day and go to a big party with some of his friends who, for what it's worth, because this is part of the conversation, did not have the same skin color that he did. I've talked to people that said these boys were friends and had been for a long time. So we know that he went to Horn Island. We know that he did not return home and that his mother alerted authorities on the night of July 4th. And we know that ultimately his body was discovered about 8:45 on Monday morning. And we know that a young man who, by all accounts, was a remarkable young man with an incredibly bright future in front of him is no longer with us. There's a lot, though, that we don't know. We want to know. And presumably we are eventually going to find out what happened. I was told that Horn Island on the 4th of July, not necessarily just this 4th of July, but 4th of July period, is a big party place. Hundreds of boats, maybe upwards of 1,000 people on the island. This is not some remote, nobody there situation. And as I understand it, you cannot actually dock your boat. And when I say dock your boat, I'm talking about run the nose of it into the sand for parking purposes. Because of the native habitat, you can't do that. So you have to anchor offshore and then go from your boat to the island. And it's a big party. You've been to 4th of July parties, whether it was at Horn Island or a lake house or at the beach or whatever. My guess is that the 4th of July party at Horn Island resembles a lot of those. Probably had a lot of music, a lot of people, a lot of drinking, some food, and just a good time. But it's a good time that turned really bad for the family of Nolan Wells. Yesterday, you had the addition, you had a new character that was added to this story, and that is civil rights attorney Ben Crump. I am glad, I guess, that the Wells family has retained legal representation. I think having legal representation in traumatic times is not a bad thing. I think having a prominent civil rights attorney, and I really do wonder whether or not the Wells family reached out to Ben Crump or if Ben Crump reached out to the Wells family. Because it's only high-profile cases where race is a significant factor that Ben Crump gets involved. His track record, not real good, actually. But man, he's good in front of a camera. He's got the media folks that'll put his stuff out there on speed dial. Whether this is a situation where race is involved or not, beyond just the fact that this young man was black and many of the people that he were with was white, were white, are white, the presence of Ben Crum makes this a more racially charged story. What must we have in the investigation? We got to have transparency. But you know what? We also have to give law enforcement time to do their job. The body was discovered on Monday. Yesterday, The body was transported to the state medical examiner's office and an autopsy was performed. Based on the findings in the autopsy, we can then go forward. If there is something that is nefarious, full investigation. And if there's somebody that is to blame, full extent of the law. But what if it wasn't nefarious? What then? What do we do then? What if it was just an accident?
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Back with you. It's Mornings with Richard Cross on Super Talk Mississippi, streaming at supertalk.fm and Super Talk TV. Just kind of summarizing or finishing up, but before we jump to our first guest this morning, Brad White. Let this process play out. You have police departments, sheriff's departments, the United States Coast Guard, Mississippi Bureau of Investigation, all involved in this process. The Wells family deserves to know what happened to their son. This is a young life that is lost and is not coming back. And they deserve answers. But the inherent assumption that those answers come with the snap of a finger and a blink of an eye, and if you don't get the answer that you want or that you expect and get it immediately that something is wrong, is just wrong. These law enforcement agencies have to be thorough. They want to be thorough. They want to be accurate. And the autopsy report, assuming it is made public, should be very telling in terms of what happened and how this young man died. The sarcasm and the cynicism online

0: does not help, and it makes law enforcement's job infinitely more difficult, as does the presence of someone like Ben Crump, who loves a camera more than just about anything in his life. All right, we'll leave it there for now. We can come back to that if you would like. Mornings of Richard Cross on Super Talk Mississippi. Happy to welcome in our first guest this morning, Brad White, Executive Director at the Mississippi Department of Transportation. Brad, good morning to you, sir.
1: Good morning, Richard. Good to see you.
0: Always a pleasure.
1: Thank you.
0: What's going on right now? Let's jump in and talk about some of the projects that MDOT has going and that big old fat new budget that you've got that just finally went into effect a couple of days ago. Have you spent all the money already?
1: Not yet, but we do have it obligated. We're starting to look at where we're going to put it. And, you know, I'll start with the part that you care about and your listeners. The good thing about the way the new money that we'll be receiving that increased our budget to the largest budget we've seen, the good thing about that is the legislature put into law that it's directly tied to our three-year plan. So 100% of that money goes in some way to the highways around the state. So it will impact projects all over the state. There's nothing else that MDOT can spend it on other than truly where we're increasing the efficiency and building out and improving our system around the state of highways and bridges. So we're looking forward to having that. This July will be the 6 cents, which is about an extra $105 million.
0: Okay, I was going to say, do you have an estimate of about how much money that's going to be?
1: Yeah, this would be the 6 cents that starts here. That's about $105 million increase. Next July is when it goes to the 9 cents, which would be about $150 million. And 100% of that will go into our paving program, our maintenance, and the upkeep of the system and rehabilitating the system and trying to eradicate as much as we can the poor roads and highways around the state.
0: Yeah. What's going on with Highway 80? Or Highway 80 and I-10? Or I guess that's two separate projects.
1: I think you're talking about where we were. Build grants were awarded from the Federal Highway Administration, USDOT. Highway 80 received a build grant that will be working with the city of Brandon to do some, I think it's got everything from other types of improvements. It's not necessarily widening the roadway, but other improvements and aesthetics to the system in there that makes it more suitable for downtown areas and areas where there's a lot of people and folks moving. I-10 is another build grant that'll be used in the enhancement of that system down on the on the coast. Would be widening. So we were real pleased to get that. I think they were somewhere around $30-40 million. I don't hold me to that. I don't remember exactly now.
0: And that was the announcement that came from Senator Cindy Hyde-Smith's office last week.
1: She and Senator Wicker announced those last week. But those are competitive grants that the federal DOT gives out. I think the Iberville got one, we got one, and there's another one with Brandon. So it's going to be a good use of extra federal funds that are outside of our budget that will come in and help enhance the system.
0: So that does not affect the dollars that you're budgeting for projects that are either ongoing or on the horizon across the state?
1: No, these are for different types of projects and things, but it's the type of improvement that we like to do. It's a type of improvement that enhances the system, and it doesn't have, because we were able to secure these grants, it doesn't have to come out of our budget, so our budget can continue to go where we intended for it to.
0: A bit of an engineering question for you, and this is just an observation. I was having a conversation with a friend last night, and they were talking about the Highway 7 expansion that's happening in Lafayette County in North Mississippi, and there's some places where there are new bridges that have to go in. It's like the new road construction part is happening kind of to the west of where the current Highway 7 is. And when you look at a current bridge over a creek or river or whatever, it's kind of at one height, but the new ones appear as if they're significantly raised. Like that's going up, and then you'll have to build the road up to go over the creek and then kind of come back down. And that's happening in multiple places. What's the reasoning for that? Is there a rationale for why it is raised for future construction?
1: Yeah, well, I'm not an engineer, so I don't let me lead you wrong. My expectation would be is that project is widening of the highway where it can carry traffic more efficiently, carry more traffic. We're building it with today's standards as opposed to the standards that were around when the original highway was built. So I'm sure it's a combination of the realignment a combination of new standards that things are being built, a combination of it being a bigger highway, and the need to broaden it out. So I'm sure there's multiple things that went into effect for that, just to make it fit the design of a bigger highway than what was there originally.
0: Yeah. In terms of timeline, is that project moving along as it's supposed to?
1: It's ahead of schedule, actually. I'm really pleased with the work that's being done there. I think most people that drive through there that I hear from comment regularly about how amazing they are to see the progress, you know, as it goes along. So we're real pleased with it. And we're pleased with a lot of the projects we have around the state. I mean, we've got, thanks to the legislature's investment into this capacity program, we've been able to award projects all over the state from the Tennessee line down to the Gulf Coast. And now we have somewhere in the neighborhood of about $2.3 billion worth of capacity projects like the one in Oxford that are already underway or have been recently completed around the state. This month, starting this month, we're advertising the I-55 in Madison project. We'll advertise it this month and next month with a September award date for that project to get underway. We'll be advertising within.
0: Now, what specifically is happening there?
1: That's where we will be adding a lane in both north and south directions of I-55 between Highway 463 and Gluckstadt, and then we'll be building the ramps for that Reunion Parkway that the county built across the interstate.
0: Okay.
1: So it will be enhancing
0: that system. There will be some growing
1: system.
0: Pains as that project unfolds, aren't
1: well,
0: there?
1: It will be a work zone, and everybody will have to watch it. But the good thing is most of that work that we're going to be able to do in that particular project will be done inside the existing footprint of right-of-way. So there may be some lane closures, most of which would happen at night. But a lot of that will be done on the sides where we'll be adding the lanes and building everything. So hopefully it will not be as disruptive as work zones can be.
0: Okay. Is there a hot spot in Mississippi where you have a project that is either about to start or needs to start and is very much on the kind of on the whiteboard in the office saying, okay, this is where we've got to go next?
1: We've got a big a project that is kind of getting labeled the big fix that's going to be happening right there at the stack on where I-55 and I-20 come together.
0: Okay.
1: Where we'll be working with the Federal Highway Administration to repair and fix several of the bridges along that corridor and do other needed improvements. They're about to be at their life expectancy, so it's time to do it. That's the most highly traveled area in the state of Mississippi in that corridor. And so having any type of work that's going on there is going to be something that is going to cause folks to have to really pay attention. Due to that, we're going to be doing a lot of things differently than we normally do, from trying to be able to message to the commuters directly about what's happening, when it's happening. But over the course of the next couple of years, there'll be some work going on there where we'll actually have to shut down different parts of the interstate intermittently to do the work. So it's going to be a pretty major construction project that'll be happening in the most traffic that the state of Mississippi sees. So that's probably the biggest thing that we've had on the horizon or have coming. So we'll be able to talk more about that later, but we're hoping that we'll be able to look at a notice to proceed on that in the coming months by this fall. We're trying to make sure that we get the other projects we have around there completed and out of the way to where we're not making it any more congested than have to be.
0: Brad Dott, Executive Director of MDOT, joining us this morning on Mornings with Richard Cross. When we come back, we're going to switch gears and talk a little bit about part of Brad's previous career and some experience that he has been through. It might shine a little light on something that's happening in Washington, D.C. right now. We're back with you after this.
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9: I'm Kelly Bennett for Super Talk Mississippi News. The home security company RioLink recently analyzed public safety and FBI data to rank the most dangerous cities in Mississippi. While Jackson makes headlines for murders, their research found the overall risk of being robbed, assaulted, or having your car stolen is greatest in Laurel. Jackson came in second on the list, followed by Pascagoula, Vicksburg, and Natchez. According to RioLink, FBI data shows Madison is the safest city in the state. It has about 7 crimes per 1,000 people. They rank Memphis, Tennessee, as the most dangerous city in America. For more Mississippi news, sports, weather, and politics, follow us on Facebook, X, or online at supertalk.fm.
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0: 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Brad White, Executive Director with the Mississippi Department of Transportation, is my guest. I said we would switch gears, and we will, but there were a couple of questions, even repeat questions, that came in during the break. One asking about I-55 in DeSoto County and what the status is there.
1: Well, we've got the

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1: These would have to be moved, and the process, it kind of goes on behind the scenes to get a project shovel ready. So all of that's underway now as well.
2: So that's a multi-year planning process?
1: Yeah, that takes a little time, and it depends on what you get into, like how difficult it is to get the right-of-way. Are we going to have to go through eminent domain? How difficult it is to get utilities moved? How expensive it is to get utilities moved? So there's a lot of different factors that we can't really control that we come into play. That was what I was kind of talking about with the I-55 project in Madison. One of the things that made that a lot easier to move along was we didn't have to move hardly any utilities, and we didn't have to purchase really any right-of-way. Most of the work could be done within our existing footprint. So we were able to kind of move a little quicker with that than we would a normal project.
2: And then as routinely the case when we visit, there's a question about Highway 18 south of Brandon.
1: Yeah, I mean, there's no big plans right now on the board as far as money that's been dedicated to widening it. I know that we do have some rehabilitation projects that will be going through to try to enhance the system and improve the pavement and things like that, but that's all that I'm aware of right now.
2: Yeah. Brad White, I think there are lots of people that identify you as, okay, that's the commissioner, executive director at the Department of Transportation, and don't necessarily know the road that you traveled to get to this point, or that you were the chief of staff for Thad Cochran in his later years in Washington, D.C. There is a kind of a sad story that's happening in Washington, D.C. right now, and that's regarding the health of Mitch McConnell, the longtime senator from Kentucky, who has been either the minority or majority leader since 2004, I think. I mean, he's been in that spot for a long time. His health clearly has declined and is declining. There's been a recent hospitalization. There were some online reports that he's incapacitated at this point. Appears as if there was some cold water that was thrown on that yesterday when some Republican legislators and media members actually spoke with him and talked with him about some of the things that are going on right now. But as someone who has lived through, worked with, managed a situation, even if it's not exactly the same, similar to that, an older elected politician in the waning years of their life, what is that process like?
1: It's a tough process. First of all, you know, the one of the main issues you've got is the United States Senate rewards seniority. That's how all the seats and chairmanships and things like that are given out. So it really incentivizes members that get there to stay there, for states to keep their members there, because that's how they gather influence. And that's how, when you look back through Mississippi's history, going all the way back to Senator Pat Harrison and Jim Eastland, John Stennis, Trent Lott, Thad Cochran. A lot of the influence that we've had in Washington was due to people like them, Jamie Whitten on the House side, that were sent mm-hmm. there and were allowed to stay and amass seniority, which gave them the power and the influence to be able to do a lot of things. You know, so I think that's the first thing that you deal with, is it incentivizes individuals to stay there as long as they can, for states to send them there, because that's the way that you build their influence with which you can carry out your duties and best help your state and nation. The situation with Senator McConnell is a little different from Senator Cochran. First of all, going back to that first point I just made, I will always believe if Senator Cochran would have done what he wanted to do, he would have retired in 2014. I think he was ready to. I think he thought it was time to do that. But again, due to the seniority, he was going to be chairman of Senate Appropriations again. There was just this outpouring from the business community and political community around the state to encourage him to run again, which he ultimately did. When Senator Cochran's health failed, he was the first to recognize that it was time for him to retire, and he was ready to go ahead and resign as soon as it became suitable to do so in the legislative calendar, and come home and allow for someone else to take over. Our law in Mississippi allowed Governor Bryant, obviously, that when Senator Cochran retired on March 31st, I think it was April 9th, he appointed Senator Cindy Hyde-Smith to take her place, and then a special election was called later in the year. And Mississippi never went without a senator. I'm told that one of the things that complicated

0: indicates this, and Thad also had about 2 years left in his term. I'm told that one of the things that has complicated this is Kentucky changed their law to where if Senator McConnell, whose term ends at the end of this calendar year, so in 6 months, if he was to retire, their governor is not allowed to appoint a replacement. So they would be without a senator until such time that a special election would be called and there would be a campaign and there would be an election and then someone would come into place when you've already going to have a new senator taking over in January. So that complicates the situation that they're managing there a little bit. But like you said, too, I also think Senator McConnell holds the record as the longest-serving Republican leader in our nation's history. In spite of what others may think about him, I would say that we have a lot to owe him for, one, being the current state of the United States Supreme Court, because it was some positions he took early on in the Obama years that allowed us to get to a place where President Trump had the appointments he had. But through those years, he also became kind of the dartboard, I guess, for all those that hated establishment politics or hated the Republican party, you know, and that's been a sad thing to watch.
1: As someone who worked as a chief of staff in Washington, can you speak to the way the Senate operates as opposed to the way the House operates? I mean, you mentioned establishment politics a second ago, and there are a lot of Republican voters that think that that is as entrenched as it has ever been with John Thune as the leader, with the reticence to take up or vote for the Save America Act. Why is it that the Senate is operating in the way that it is, as opposed to the way that Mike Johnson runs the House?
0: Well, you know, I mean, I think that is one of the geniuses of the Founding Fathers. When they created a bicameral Congress, they created something that where you have the House of Representatives that is supposed to run hot with the passions of the people. You do not enter the House of Representatives unless the people of a congressional district elect you. No governor can appoint, nobody can. There's no way to enter the House of Representatives unless the people elect you to be there. And it's a complete majority rules, and it runs hot with the passions of whatever is going on in the people's minds of the nation at that given time. The Senate, on the other hand, is supposed to be, one of the Founding Fathers compared it to, while the House is the cup that holds the hot coffee, the Senate is supposed to be the saucer that you pour it in to cool the passions. It's designed to protect the minority. It's designed to slow roll something that may be overly passionate. So it's supposed to provide a balancing act. So a lot of the rules and the things that set up the Senate are just there to make it function differently. I mean, a House member is up for election every other year. So the people get to change out who they want as their representative in the House of Representatives almost any time they get ready to. A senator serves a 6-year term. 100% of the House is up for reelection every other year. Only 1/3 of the Senate is up every other year. So the Senate is designed to serve as a pause button of sorts to make sure that measures are thought through and to make sure that it's functioned. Now, what you've seen over the last few years, unfortunately, starting with people like Chuck Schumer and Harry Reid year before him, was some of the Democrats, in my opinion, began weaponizing some of the rules of the Senate in ways that they had never been weaponized before, from filibustering judicial nominations. I mean, Clarence Thomas was confirmed by a Democrat Senate with, I think, like 52 or 53 votes. Had the Senate operated with them weaponizing these different measures back then the way they do now, he would have never been confirmed to go on the court. So I think the problem that we're facing now is the Senate is you've got some members that have started taking it in directions that have caused for the debate now to be, is it time to try to reorganize the way the Senate works, which is really disheartening to me, because I think it would ultimately be a very negative thing for the country.
1: I'm fascinated by your experience. You got time to hang with me just for a couple more minutes?
0: Sure.
1: Brad White, executive director at the Mississippi Department of Transportation, former chief of staff for Mississippi Senator Thad Cochran, with some insight on the way the Senate operates, what may or may not be happening with Mitch McConnell, and just doing a little remembering. We will continue the conversation with you coming up. It's Mornings with Richard Cross, Super Talk Mississippi. streaming at supertalk.fm and Supertalk TV.

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0: Mornings of Richard Cross with you, Super Talk Mississippi, streaming at supertalk.fm and Super Talk TV. Brad White is my guest. We talked about highways and byways, roads and bridges earlier this morning, but he has been kind to share some time about some of his experiences in Washington, D.C., when he worked as chief of staff for former Mississippi Senator Thad Cochran. Brad, there's so much conversation, especially among a lot of the Republican base, about nuking the filibuster. And Republican senators have been reticent to go down that road. John Thune has said, we are not going to do it. It is a protection that we do not need to exploit. But the rationale from a lot of voters is, if the Democrats get back in power, it is what they are going to do. They have already told you they are going to do that. So why would you not take advantage while in power? What do you think the rationale is for Leader Thune and for some of the other senators who have stood by maybe more a traditional idea about how the Senate should run?
1: Well, I think what you would be looking at is dismantling the Senate as we know it. As I mentioned earlier, what the Founding Fathers had in mind was that part of the Congress being the saucer that cools the passions and protects the minority. And I think that when we go down the path of dismantling what it represents as an institution and how it works, then there'll be no protection for the minority, whomever is in it. And sooner or later, we're going to be in it. So I think that's obviously the hesitation. Is we're talking about changing forever the way that Congress works, which, you know, when you look at some of this dysfunction, I certainly can understand why people would feel like it was time to do that. But I would really hate to see that happen, because I just think we're changing forever the way that the nation would function, the way our business would be conducted. Mm-hmm. And I think that we would sooner rather than later be on the receiving end. And, you know, fortunately, there's always been a threat about that, where the Democrats would say we're going to do it. But so far, there's always been enough traditionalists on both sides of the aisle not to take that nuclear option because of the fact that the thing about those tables is they always turn.
0: Well, and that's what I was going to ask you. I mean, for all of the sentiment that when the Democrats get back in power, and they will eventually, I think, whether it's this coming election or at some point in the future, do you think they will go through with it, or do you think that's just rhetoric that is convenient right now?
1: Well, you know, I haven't worked in Washington for the last, since, you know, 2020, right. So I don't know that I have a good pulse on what the mood up there is, but I know that the experience that I had, there was always that threat, there was always that type of rhetoric. But there was always enough traditionalists and enough people on both sides of the aisle that recognized what a huge step that would be against the founding of the nation and the way that Congress was set up, that's never been something that was seriously debated or ever more than just a political rhetoric that would be used. Now, you know, that could be different now. I don't know, and I guess if it is and people believe it is, then we should... You know, that would dictate how you would respond or how you would act for it. But regardless of when it happens, whether the Republicans do it or whether the Democrats do it, I think that it would be something that would ultimately harm the nation in a very significant way.
0: Do I hear you saying that once it is done, it absolutely cannot be undone? That's toothpaste that you can't put back in the tube?
1: I mean, I'm sure there's a path that you could put it back, but I mean, I don't believe that would ever happen. I mean, I've never seen us do something and then regress back to something else. So I feel like if it's done, then we'll be passing the Rubicon. Hmm. And you know, and I tend to be a little bit of a traditionalist, and I always enjoyed the history of the Senate. I always enjoyed the institution of the Senate because of how it functioned. I can remember before Senator Cochran retired, he and Senator Pat Leahy sitting in the ceremonial office of the vice president, was right off the Senate floor. And Thad had been the longest serving member of Congress at that time, from adding his time in the Senate with his time in the House. And Senator Leahy had been the longest serving senator. He came to the Senate about two or four years after Thad came to Congress. And they were very close friends. Leahy, a Vermont Democrat, Thad, a Mississippi Republican. They served on the same committees. They voted against one another on a majority of the issues, but they were very good friends. And I remember them having a conversation about when did the Senate work its best. And they both remembered it being back in the early 80s when the Republicans took over and Howard Baker and Robert Byrd made a commitment to work together to advance real policy and have real debate. And ideally, you know, we could get enough adults in the room to take us back to a time where people are operating like that and not putting us in a position where we're having to have discussions about such drastic steps as this.
0: Amen. And yet. And yet. Brad White, Executive Director, Mississippi Department of Transportation. Can't thank you enough for your time this morning.
1: Thank
0: really enjoyed
1: you.
0: The
1: I
0: visit.
1: Enjoyed it.
0: And we'll talk soon. Mornings of Richard Cross, more on the way with you right after the news. 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
4: This is a Fox News alert. I'm CJ Papa. President Trump comes out swinging around the target.
5: I don't want to deal with them anymore. They're scum. You know what scum is? They're scum. They're sick people. They're led by sick people.
4: The president at the NATO summit saying he believes the ceasefire is over. He did leave room for more talks with Iran, but not before ordering new military strikes.
6: U.S. Central Command says it attacked 80 targets throughout Iran, including command and control structures, as well as targeting Iranian forces operating in small ships near the Strait of Hormuz. Overnight, Iran launched their own counterstrikes at targets in Kuwait and Bahrain.
4: Fox's Mark Meredith in Turkey. A New York City skyscraper, stable for now, but suffered serious structural damage. The city's building commissioner confirms columns were spotted buckling on Tuesday morning, leading to the evacuation of several nearby buildings. 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
8: Your Southwest Mississippi forecast from the National Weather Service calls for a 40% chance of afternoon rain and thunderstorms today, otherwise mostly sunny with a high near 91. Heat index values as high as 102. Partly cloudy skies tonight, low around 73. Sunshine tomorrow with a 20% chance of rain, high 93.
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11: 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If you've been injured and need legal representation, call Mama Justice for a free consultation at 662-883-6262. A $5,000 reward is being offered for information that leads to the arrest of those responsible for a mass shooting in Centerville that left two people dead and seven others wounded. Southwest Mississippi Crime Stoppers announced the reward Tuesday, 4 days after the shooting near Best Cheese Store and Orchard Cafe on Highway 24 in the early morning hours of July 4th. The deceased were identified as 19-year-old DeKevion Andrews and 22-year-old Donovan Jackson. The injured victims range in age from 20 to 14. The Centerville Police Department, Wilkinson County Sheriff's Office, and the MBI are investigating.

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4: The family of Nolan Wells has retained famed civil rights attorney Ben Crump as the investigation into the Ocean Springs teen's disappearance and death continues. The body of Wells was found on Horn Island Monday morning. The 18-year-old went missing while visiting the barrier island with friends on July 4th. The Jackson County Sheriff's Department again went to the public on Tuesday, requesting any information that could aid investigators. There's a lot of speculation circulating online, and Sheriff John Ledbetter reiterated that his department is working tirelessly to find out what led to Wells' death. Wells' body was transported to the Mississippi State Medical Examiner's office and underwent an autopsy Tuesday, but it's unclear when the results will be available. For more Mississippi news, find us online at supertalk.fm.
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0: Back with you. It's Mornings with Richard Cross on Super Talk Mississippi. Thanks for joining us. 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C Spire, customer inspired. Joining us right now from C Spire is LaToya Moore. She's a public relations and communications specialist, and C Spire has a big event happening this weekend. It's the Renaissance in Ridgeland, right there off of Colony Park. And LaToya, good morning to you. Thanks for joining us.
1: Good morning, Richard. How are you?
0: Doing well. Tell us about the event this weekend, a family-friendly event. It coincides with tax-free weekend, and it sounds like it's going to be fun with a lot going on.
1: Yes, it is. So everyone can join us this Saturday, July 11th, from 10:30 to 2 at the Renaissance at Highland Colony. It's the old Free People space. We'll be out there as a family-friendly event. We will be promoting our Connect and Protect initiatives, where we'll have our retail teams there, and they'll be showing parents, they'll be talking to parents about parental controls. And we wanted to let parents know that also the phones will be tax-free this weekend. So it'll be Christmas in July. It'll be a tax-free weekend. And you can come out, and we'll make sure that your children are ready when that school bell rings.
0: You've got to tell me about the Blue Shoe Crew. I think I know where that name came from, but I'm going to let you tell me the story on that instead of assuming.
1: Okay, so at C Spire, our mission is to enhance lives through technology, and our Blue Shoe Crew, everyone at C Spire is a part of our Blue Shoe Crew. 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
0: So this would be kind of like the old Geek Squad that existed at one of those big box stores. So I'm wondering, the name itself, this is an assumption mm-hmm. that I've made. I've had a C Spire technician at my house. I've got two fiber lines that come in, one to my office, one into the house. When they mm-hmm. go inside, they put these little slip covers over their shoes so they don't track any mud in. And is that actually yes. where it starts, where it originated?
1: Yes.
0: Okay.
1: Yes.
0: I thought that was the
1: yes.
0: case.
1: And like, of course, our colors are cyan, so that's a blue. So it was very catchy for our creative and our marketing team. So everyone's a part of the Blue Shoe Crew.
0: There you go. In terms of the parental controls, that's something that we've talked about for a long time. The internet, the online world can be a scary place, especially if you're raising kids. There are parents who find themselves in the, it's not a lifelong question, but it's a new parent question of how old should my kid be when they get their first phone or their first watch, or what's the way to go about it? And they're scared of what's out there. There's a lot of nasty stuff that we know is online. What does that process look like, and what do the parental controls allow parents to do that might help them make that decision about what the appropriate age is for their kid to have a device?
1: Well, Richard, I don't think there's an appropriate age. I think when you feel like your child is ready, or you're ready for your child to have a phone, then that's the time. I think our mission with Connect and Protect is for parents to feel more confident, not overwhelmed, and feel like their children are safe online when they have a phone. And we want to do that with Connect and Protect and make sure that their kids are building healthy habits. And they're not online. Like you said, it's a scary place. So we don't want them online and bad things are happening to them. So we're promoting that they're staying connected while also being protected.
0: You know, it's interesting. I generally speaking know what my iPhone can do. I've had one for a long time. But if I'm not moving fast enough, one of my kids will be like, "Here, let me do it for you." And it's like they know how the iPad operates, how the iPhone operates, how to get to settings. Unfortunately, how sometimes to override settings that are there. It really is incredible how in tune our kids are, and even young kids, with the technology that is out there.
1: It definitely is. We call them the technology babies. They know more than we do when it comes to technology, and that's why we have these parental controls through Connect and Protect. So you can basically control what they see and what they can access from your phone, to make sure that these things don't happen. So while they do have a phone and they do have access to internet and Wi-Fi, and to make phone calls and FaceTime so they can stay in contact with their parents, you also on your phone can control what they actually can see and do. So I think that's what's most important with this plan.
0: All right, so this is not just a shopping event. Yes, there is the opportunity for you to get phones and new plans this weekend, and you can take advantage of the tax savings that there, but there are more activities to make this a fun family event and get people out of the house for a while. What all
1: That's
0: going on?
1: right. We'll have ice cream by Scoop-Dee-Doo. We'll have loaded teas by Inspire Nutrition. There will be a claw machine there with lots of fun pop sockets and other swag items that you can win. Apple Watch, AirPods. There'll be life-size games and activities like tie-dyeing with the family. So there will be a lot of things for you to come and stay engaged and not just by plan.
0: Though you certainly can do that if you would like to as well. Let's go
1: We
0: back
1: would
0: to
1: love for
0: the
1: you to.
0: yeah, no doubt. Let's go back to the One Plan a second. CSpire, when it was founded, Cellular South, all those years ago, was a phone company, and it was, bag phones and the old Motorola flip phones, and it has evolved so much into truly a technology company. The billions of dollars that have been invested in fiber to the home are pretty staggering. This one plan where you can get a phone and fiber to the home for just $99, how did this come about?
1: It was in the ideation stage for a while with our executive leadership team, and it took a few months, or it took a couple of months to get executed. But we wanted something that was practical and affordable for our customers that they could buy into. We have a lot of people that are switching to the One Plan from other companies. So we just wanted to make sure that we are offering our customers the best deal possible for both fiber and wireless. And that's how the Blue Shoe Crew was born.
0: And we know that everything gets more expensive, right? I mean, whether we're talking about eggs or gasoline or whatever it is, and yet there is a 5-year price lock on the One Plan.
1: Yes, it is. It is a 5-year price lock, and some people they're astonished. They can't believe it. A lot of our employees have already switched, but I think that's the best thing about the One Plan is that you can get this price for 5 years guaranteed. So
0: $99 a month. It is hard to beat that for phone and fiber to the home. The event is this
1: that's
0: weekend
1: right.
0: from 10:30 until 2. Is that what you said?
1: Yes, it's from 10:30 to 2. It's a free event. We're encouraging everyone to come out and be a part of the activities. It's going to be Christmas in July at the Renaissance Tax-Free Weekend. We'll have lots of good deals with the One Plan, Connect and Protect, and we'll have a lot of giveaways. So if people are out and about this weekend, we encourage them to stop by.
0: Well, Toya, thanks so much for your time this morning.
1: You're welcome. Thank you, Richard.
0: Latoya Moore, Public Relations and Communications Specialist with CSpire, that event happening at Renaissance this weekend right there at Colony Park. And you can check it out. A lot of cool stuff going on there. Mornings with Richard Cross. Glad to be with you. We remind you that the 14th annual Palmer Home for Children is coming up soon, a week from this Thursday. So July 16th is the date. 14th annual Palmer Home for Children Radiothon. Every year, children across Mississippi need a loving home. And many times, these children are caught in unimaginable circumstances. That's why we need your help. 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It's a faith-based organization that doesn't take government money, and we need your help. 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

0: 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Bank local, bank community. Glad to have you along this morning and happy to be joined by the Commissioner of the Department of Public Safety, Sean Tindall. He agreed to come on and visit with me and share what he was able to do so about something that so many people in Mississippi are talking about right now, and that is the Horn Island incident from the 4th of July. Mr. Commissioner, good morning.
1: Good morning. Good morning.
0: I appreciate that you are safely pulled off on the side of the road. You're not driving and joining us via video. That would not be a good example for the commissioner, so thanks so much for that. What can you tell us? There is a ton of online speculation, whether it's on Facebook pages, on X, on Instagram. There are a lot of people that kind of act like they have information that they don't necessarily have any information, or at least not any that's credible, that's been vetted. What can you tell us at this point?
1: Well, Richard, let me first send my condolences to the family. I don't know them personally, but I have a lot of friends that have relationships with them and know them. And you know, I can't imagine what they're going through. I've got a senior that just graduated from Gulfport High, who's 18. He and his friends remind me a lot of Nolan and his friends, and they go out, they hang out, they do a lot of things together. So my heart is bleeding for the family and the friends of Nolan, who have suffered a tragic loss. And by all accounts, was just an outstanding young man with a bright future, and well respected and loved by really everybody that I've talked to that he touched. So very tragic situation. I can tell you, I've grown up on these waters. I've lived here my whole life. I grew up going to Horn Island, going to Ship Island. I've camped on Horn Island. I've swam around those islands. It's very dangerous. I was taught at an early age on the west tips of those islands that you don't swim there because it'll drop from 3 feet, 4 feet to 20 feet in just a matter of a foot, and the currents will pull you out quick. And then I've been on the water.

0: certified scuba diver for 30 years. Done a lot of swimming, sailing, boating, fishing. Drowning is something that happens regularly out there. And it's a silent killer. People don't see it. You know, it's 30 seconds, 40 seconds, you're underwater and that's it. Hopefully we can raise some awareness about the dangers out there and you know, teach people to be cautious. Right now, the autopsy report is still pending. The medical examiner at the Department of Public Safety handles that. Dr. Stacy Turner is a board certified forensic pathologist, which means she's a doctor, an MD certified in forensics and pathology. And in my mind, probably the best medical examiner we've ever had in the state of Mississippi. She's been doing it a long time. She's very thorough and very well respected in her field. And she's going to look through this and see what the autopsy uncovers. And then we'll present that to the Jackson County Sheriff's Department. I've been on the phone with the sheriff, talked to him multiple times and offered any assistance that we can. But right now, you know, we're really waiting on the autopsy report to be completed and try to get witness statements and evidence from out in the field. I know the sheriff's department has put out a notice for folks to reach out. What I would tell folks is when you get on social media and you rant and rave and you intimidate and you create false narratives, there's going to be the possibility that witnesses aren't going to come forward because they don't want to be a part of all that. You know, you think about the young girl that was last reported being in contact with Nolan and what she's had to go through with all the innuendos and things put on social media. Another witness might not come forward after watching that. And that's the tragedy of the situation. We're trying to gather information. The Jackson County Sheriff's Office is trying to gather information. We need witnesses to come forward, and this is counterproductive to those efforts.
1: The autopsy occurred yesterday at the state medical examiner's office. What is the timeline for when those will be reviewed and cause of death determination will be made, and will those results be made public?
0: Well, you know, I don't know if you recall, there was a case a couple of years ago out of Meridian, and there's certain aspects of the autopsy report that are available. After that was done, there was a law that was put in place that made sure that some of the aspects of the autopsy report remain with the family and law enforcement remain confidential. So some of it will be made public. The family will certainly have an opportunity to see it, and what they do with it from there is up to them. But it's really, you know, it's not just what you do in the medical examiner's office at the time they do the autopsy. A lot of times you have to wait for toxicology reports and blood samples and other things that we send off to other labs to get analyzed to come back. And so that's kind of in the stage we're at right now, is waiting for some of those results. And again, we'll get that over to the law enforcement. They can go from there. And I would just encourage everybody not to jump to conclusions. There is really no conclusion to jump to at this point. It's a very tragic situation. And we need time to gather statements, gather evidence, look at what happened, and then ultimately all of this will be made available to the public. And in the meantime, again, what I would encourage people to do is, you know, use this as an example of why you shouldn't leave your friends, why you should stick together. I've talked to my kids about that. And then when you get out on these islands, just being vigilant. It's dangerous. You know, it's deep water. This isn't like being on the river. It's not like being on the reservoir or lake. This is the Gulf of America, and these are barrier islands, and there's a lot of dangerous conditions out there that you need to be prepared for.
1: Is the autopsy report kind of the be-all, end-all in terms of the investigation? Based on what comes out of the autopsy report, maybe that's the better way to ask this, does that shape what the investigation looks like going forward?
0: It certainly takes it in different directions. I mean, if it's determined to be a drowning, then, you know, that would obviously take it a different direction than if there was blunt force trauma. You know, and there's only so much that a medical examiner can tell you. They can tell you the cause and manner of death. Ultimately, witness statements matter. And I always use the analogy, if you know, a body is found laying on the ground outside of a skyscraper, I mean, you've got several options. This person could have been pushed off. This person could have jumped off. This person could have slipped off. It could have been an accident, could have been a suicide, could have been a murder. You've got to get some evidence to go along with that to make that determination. The medical examiner can tell you how this person died. You know, it was obviously blunt force trauma due to a fall. But you've got to get some additional evidence to make that final determination as to whether it was a suicide, whether it was a homicide, or whether it was an accident.
1: And so investigators, regardless of what the autopsy report turns up, will continue their work to try to piece together the events of what happened so that the family can understand and the public can understand, right?
0: Absolutely. And look, we all want answers, and I know the family does. And if I put myself in their shoes, I would certainly have questions, and I would want answers. And I think all that information is being gathered at this point. And you know, obviously, there are a lot of people that drown out at those islands. And you know, what are the circumstances, if that's what it was? How did that happen, and how did he get himself in that situation? And unfortunately, we may never know. You know, I had a cousin, first cousin, about 10 years ago, drowned down here in Hancock County. His father, his mother, they still have a lot of questions to this day, because he was at a concert, walked through some water, it got deep, and he drowned. Still a lot of questions. So, you know, we're going to continue to do the investigation, try to figure it out, try to give the family as many answers that we can.
1: It's sad for me to ask you this question, but I'm going to ask it because it's part of the rhetoric that is existing right now. There are a lot of people that have pointed to race because Nolan was a young black man. There are pictures of him with young white friends as well. Is there any reason at this point for you to believe that there is a racial component to the death of Nolan Wells?
0: I have no reason to believe that, and I don't think anybody would have a reason to believe that unless they're just being racist in their hearts and looking at, you know, a picture with a black kid with three white friends. I mean, that at the end of the day, you know, I've got teenagers that age, and they've got plenty of friends of all races, colors, and sex, and they don't they love them all if they're their friends, and don't pay attention to all that. And so we'll see. I mean, you know, I think the investigation will lead where it will, but there's no indication that it was anything regarding race that led to this unfortunate situation.
1: Sean Tindall, Commissioner of the Department of Public Safety. I know you've got a lot going on today. I appreciate you making some time for us and sharing with us what you are able to share at this point in the investigation. Thanks so much.
0: Thank you, Richard. Appreciate you.
1: You as well. Mornings with Richard Cross on Super Talk Mississippi. That is the Commissioner of the Department of Public Safety. The autopsy for Nolan Wells occurred yesterday. The state medical examiner will go through her process to review the results of the autopsy. You heard Commissioner Tindall say that parts of that will be made public. The results will be turned over to the Sheriff's Department, the Jackson County Sheriff's Department. The family will be made aware as well. And we'll go from there. That's where we are right now. Tragic situation. Anytime we lose a life, but especially a life is lost of a young person with seemingly a promising future in front of them. Thanks for being with us. More coming up after this. Mornings with Richard Cross on Super Talk Mississippi.
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11: 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If you've been injured and need legal representation, call Mama Justice for a free consultation at 662-883-6262. A $5,000 reward is being offered for information that leads to the arrest of those responsible for a mass shooting in Centerville that left 2 people dead and 7 others wounded. Southwest Mississippi Crime Stoppers announced the reward Tuesday, 4 days after the shooting near Best Cheese Store and Orchard Cafe on Highway 24 in the early morning hours of July 4th. The deceased were identified as 19-year-old DeCavion Andrews and 22-year-old Donovan Jackson. The injured victims range in age from 20 to 14. The Centerville Police Department, Wilkinson County Sheriff's Office, and the MBI are investigating.
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20: Now that's entertainment.

My thanks once again to Sean Tindall, the commissioner of the Department of Public Safety, for joining us this morning. 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
1: The ceasefire.
2: No, ceasefire is alive and well.
1: Yeah, that's
2: the
1: where I was like,
2: ceasefire,
1: what?
2: Less so. The NATO summit is happening in Turkey. President Trump perhaps even a little hesitant to attend after the Tuesday meetings while abroad. President Trump authorized a strike on multiple vessels or multiple targets after Iran fired on three merchant ships in the Strait of Hormuz. While sitting with Mark Rutte of NATO, he talked a little bit about what is going on, and I guess there were two things. There was one where he kind of made the announcement that the ceasefire is over with Iran. And he also talked about ending some of the trade agreements that are in place. I thought I had the right clip for you.
1: Are you surprised, though? I mean, just an honest question with the way it's all boiled down with Iran still firing rockets at stuff and America having to deliver some pain in return.
2: Not remotely.
1: Yeah.
2: Let's see. Let's listen to this clip. From the president.
3: They'll never build a nuclear weapon under our deal, but I don't know if we're going to have a deal. We may just do it without a deal, because you know what? It's easier. Because these people, they lie and they cheat, and you have an agreement, and they'll go outside. For instance, they agreed, well, we'll never have a nuclear weapon. They agreed. Then they go outside, they have a news conference, where they leak that we never discussed the subject. Now, who would believe we never discussed the subject? Because for me, that's 99.9% of what we're doing. It's denuclearization of Iran, okay? So when you ask, our guys can continue. You know, Steve is great, and Jared, and all the guys. They'll never.
2: It's almost like it's just a complete waste of time.
1: Well, he was saying this stuff back in 87, too, before he ran.
2: Yeah, that's
1: office.
2: True.
1: Yeah, I mean, he was like, look, we got to do something with Iran. These guys are terrible. And we need to just go over and take their oil if we're not going to fight them, because they're not going to do anything in return. It's really refreshing to listen to somebody that's stuck to their guns for, what, 40 years?
2: Yeah. 47 years?
1: Mm-hmm.
2: They have been, I mean, you asked just a second ago if I'm surprised. Of course not. But I was going to ask the exact same question, you know, kind of, to you, but more generally, almost rhetorically, if you saw any of the video footage from the Khamenei funeral, memorial service, whatever you're calling it, from this past weekend in Tehran, and you saw the people that were walking around with oversized placards held above their head that had pictures of Donald Trump and Pete Hegseth in the crosshairs, like literally, a circle with crosshairs drawn on it on their face. Are you surprised?
1: No.
2: That immediately afterward, that Iran would violate the terms of the ceasefire and would fire on merchant ships in the Strait of Hormuz? Of course you're not surprised. And if you are, you've got your head buried in the sand. Maybe your hair buried in the sand also. And what choice does the United States have? If you have an agreement, an arrangement, and your death to America, death to the Jews opponent violates the agreement by firing on ships that are

0: engaging in commerce in the Strait, what choice do you have but to respond?
1: I mean, if you don't do anything, it's going to continue, right?
0: I mean, if you don't do anything, it tells them that they can get away with it and do whatever they want to do. Not to mention making you look soft.
1: Yeah, that's the last thing that America needs, is to be in a position of weakness. I think our president definitely knows this and has for quite some time. You do not negotiate with these folks from a position of weakness. And on top of that, you take everything they say and do with a grain of salt.
0: Yeah. So is it over? No, it's not over. So Iran fires at the boats. The United States responds. So what does Iran do? Well, they say, well, we have to respond. And so they fire on Bahrain and Kuwait, which means more coming from the United States. Again, here is the president.
2: Possibly over. Can we expect the resumption of full-scale hostilities?
3: They are behaving very badly, as they have for 47 years. And, you know, we hit them hard last night after they launched. They launched a couple of, you don't have to know about this, you got stuff on your mind, but they launched a couple of drones and one rocket, one missile, and at ships, because they were in the Strait, which they have every right to be. And so we hit them very hard last night, very, very hard. Probably hit them hard again tonight. I'll give them a little warning, we're going to hit them hard tonight. But we'll see.
1: He's been a nice guy about it, too. Hey,
0: I'm just going to give him a little heads up. We're going to hit them hard again tonight.
1: Shoot him a text on Truth Social.
0: I think he just did that effectively.
1: One of the things that's interesting, too, about this is you had these state funerals that are put on in Iran. You had some rough ones in 89 and 2020 where the crowds, millions upon millions, you know, rush the funeral procession and the casket. And so you're dealing with a group of people that have been for 47, 50 years pretty much embedded into this culture. If we think all of a sudden they're just going to jump up, revolt, throw these folks out of power, it's not going to happen. Right? The country is behind this leadership. There may be a small amount that aren't, but this country, Iran, supports the people they have in charge.
0: Or at least the people with power and guns mm-hmm. support those who are
1: sure.
0: in charge.
1: Yeah. Yeah, the ones with the power, the ability to change things. They're in full support of this administration and have been for decades.
0: Yeah. So there is an outstanding question, left to be unanswered. How does this end? How do you end this conflict? And the answer of how you actually do it is just not one that is appealing to us, to the American people. And that is, you probably have to put, forgive the cliche, boots on the ground in Iran. And what is your goal? Complete denuclearization. It's not taking over the country. It's not forcing regime change. Lance and I have talked about this. I don't know if we've talked about it on the air, but we've talked about it offline. With the way warfare exists today, it's almost impossible to go take over a country, especially one that's half a world away with unfriendly terrain and landscape and geography. And so you have to, at this point, identify one or two goals and execute those goals, and then you got to figure out a way to get the heck out. It's not going to be with an agreement on paper from Iran, because it's not worth the paper, the cost of the paper that it's written on. They're going to do whatever they want, whenever they want. They're going to continue to shoot the bird at the United States. So you got to define your objective, go accomplish it, and get out. Somebody said unconditional surrender. I don't see how you do that.
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6: 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On Super Talk Mississippi. Yeah!

0: Welcome again. Wrapping things up with you on this Wednesday morning. I told you at the outset we had a lot to get to, a lot of news. And I don't know that we got to all of it. Long conversation with Brad White. Certainly enjoyed that. Not only about highways and new budgets, but also about his time serving as chief of staff for Senator Thad Cochran and some of the parallels that may exist with Mitch McConnell's health situation. Good stuff there. And also LaToya Moore from C Spire and Sean Tindall from the Department of Public Safety. I've gotten a couple of questions. Ed in New Hope. With regard to the last question that I asked Sean Tindall about the racial component that has been amplified online, he said, Richard, why would you even ask that question? I know it's an online thing. And I told Ed, I said, I think you answered your own question. Like it or not, people all over Mississippi are talking about the death of Nolan Wells at Horn Island on the 4th of July. And I say that because it's happening where I live. We are, what, 300 miles, give or take, north? Maybe closer to 400 miles north of Ocean Springs in Oxford, which is my hometown. Got a couple of phone calls, random conversations. Hey, what are you hearing about the young man that passed away on Horn Island? What's the story there? And inevitably, it's because people have seen stuff online and race has been invoked into the conversation. The conversation is not just about we must figure out what happened, what led to the death of Nolan Wells. It's the black kid with all the white kids partying on Horn Island, and all the white kids came home and the black kid didn't. And then people start connecting the dots. That's disappointing. That's sad. That's why I asked the question. Commissioner was kind to come on and spend a few minutes with us and share with us what he is able to share. And as part of the discourse about this, I just asked him, based on the information that you've got, do you see that there is any sort of racial component to this? And he said resoundingly no. That's why I asked the question. It's because it's what people are talking about. If you don't ask that question, you're ignoring the elephant in the room.
1: I think you make a great point, too. It seems that at some point, whatever color it may be, there seems at least a devoted group that almost wants there to be something nefarious happening. And you
0: a
1: just pray.
0: Civil rights attorney, yeah, who is known for taking on high-profile civil rights cases that get lots of media attention, inserted himself into the middle of this yesterday. Whether it was at the request of the family or an offer to the family. And that immediately brings the racial component into the conversation. Don't like it. Wish that wasn't the case. Wish we could just get past skin color and focus on the fact that an unthinkable tragedy has occurred and a young man's life has been taken or is gone in the dawn of his life. 18 years old, graduated from high school, playing community college baseball. By all accounts, a wonderful young man. I've not heard one person, not one person, say anything negative about Nolan Wells. That's the tragedy in this. We'll see what's released from the medical examiner's office. in terms of autopsy results. Hopefully the results of the autopsy will take us in one direction or another. We'll provide some clarity so that this investigation can either take on the role of trying to assembling facts and figuring out what in the world happened, or turn into a criminal investigation, wherever the autopsy results may lead. I've seen it suggested that this can't be swept under the rug. Nothing is being swept under the rug here. Not on Super Talk Mississippi, not on Mornings of Richard Cross. We're going to follow this story to its conclusion. And I appreciate you being with us. Mornings of Richard Cross. Have a great Wednesday.
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3: News. I'm Therese Crowley. President Trump at the NATO summit on the ceasefire with Iran.
4: Me? I think it's over.
3: After Iran fired on commercial ships during the supposed pause for the Ayatollah's funeral.
4: These are evil, sick people, and we have to rid their cancer. And you know what you do? You got to cut out cancer early.
3: After CENTCOM's 80 airstrikes, President Trump warns he's going to hit him again harder tonight. Maine Senate Democrat candidate Graham Plattner in a power play after a credible rape allegation prompted the party to pull support. Reportedly, he wants to pick the next candidate before dropping out. And Republican five-term Senator Susan Collins surges ahead. Accused Charlie Kirk assassin Tyler Robinson, facing video evidence of him at the scene as the defense tries to refute DNA evidence at his Provo, Utah probable cause hearing day three. 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
6: Your Southwest Mississippi forecast from the National Weather Service calls for a 40% chance of afternoon rain and thunderstorms today, otherwise mostly sunny with a high near 91. Heat index values as high as 102. Partly cloudy skies tonight, low around 73. Sunshine tomorrow with a 20% chance of rain, high 93.
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8: I'm Kelly Bennett for SuperTalk Mississippi News. The Hood Industries plywood mill in Wiggins apparently sustained so much damage from the remnants of Tropical Storm Arthur that the company has decided to permanently close the business. According to WLBT, President Jay Galloway told there are approximately 260 employees that restoring the facility wouldn't be economically feasible, citing both storm damage and the age of the plant. Officials will be meeting with employees to discuss employment opportunities at other Hood locations. A 56-year-old Gulfport man, Carlos Rupert, has been charged with the murder of his own son. Officers were called to the 4200 block of Ohio Avenue for a shooting on Tuesday morning. They learned a gunshot victim had been dropped off at a local hospital. The victim, Ja'Carlos Rupert, later died from his injuries.
9: Hello, I'm Sean Tindall, Commissioner of the Mississippi Department of Public Safety. Since 2021, Mississippi has seen a 25% reduction in fatalities involving crashes with commercial motor vehicles. Many of those crashes could have been avoided. DPS, through its MHP's Motor Carrier Unit and the Commercial Transportation Enforcement Division, is partnering with Big Rig Truckers to conduct safety checks across our state for the Trooper and Trucker Safety Initiative. The Department of Public Safety and the Federal Motor Carrier Safety Administration are working together to keep our highways safe for everyone. Thank you, and drive safely.
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8: A guilty plea for some former local officials in Mississippi who were caught up in a bribery scheme. Fox's John Saucier has more.
11: The former mayor of Jackson, Chokwe Antar-Lumumba, and the former city council president, Aaron Banks, were just about to go on trial for bribery charges before pleading guilty. Two FBI agents posed as real estate developers and gave the officials tens of thousands of dollars in what the recipients at the time thought were bribes. Three other people wrapped up in this have already pleaded guilty. Lumumba previously called the charges political persecution. Well, now he's facing up to 5 years in prison.
8: The former mayor had faced up to 75 years in prison. Owens also worked his maximum sentence down drastically. 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

0: 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Brandon, I went back and listened to last week's episode. We were talking to Coach Gene Mucci Britt. It was an awesome conversation. I'd like to apologize to everybody who listened to it for my voice. Man, I sound like Scratchy McGee, and yeah. It feels good just to have my voice back.
1: Man, I'm glad you rejuvenated and got your voice back, and we don't have to listen to the screeching. That was 2 weeks in a row, man. That's how you lose listeners. I mean, we're sitting at like 2 million listeners right now.
0: Yeah.
1: We could get to 1.5 in a hurry if you don't do something. I don't know, voice training. I don't know what you need, but we'll do some research and be sure that you're good to go from here on out.
0: Yeah, well, I went on vacation last week, and I tried to rest my voice a little bit and not talk and not be the center of attention, which is very hard for me.
1: But quit lying.
0: No, I swear. But yeah, it feels good. I was at the beach and I was sitting there, and it was Wednesday, and I knew that our episode was dropping with Coach Britt. Man, it was just such a fun talk with him, and just listening to him. I mean, he's so sharp, man. Yeah. Just the details, the memories of growing up at Lloyd Starr and winning a state championship in a year where they didn't even have a gym because their gym burned down. And I started listening to it, and I was just appalled at how I sounded. And so I said, all right, Cliff, shut up and get your voice back ready for this week. Hey, we're recording this on Tuesday, as we do every week in downtown Brookhaven. Brandon, did you watch the soccer match last week?
1: I did,
0: last night?
1: Man, yeah. What a bummer.
0: Yeah.
1: What a bummer.
0: More anticlimactic.
1: I know, and just so much hype around it, and then, you had these estimated viewership numbers of 40-plus million. I thought that was outstanding, but, at the end of the day, look, man, they put the ball on the ground, and the best team's going to win, or like the famous movie quote, the team who makes the fewest mistakes.
0: Yeah.
1: And that's typically how it goes, especially when you're in the round of 16 like they were.
0: Well, I would just tell anybody that has watched, don't tune out just because America's not in it. Nobody ever expected us to win the whole thing to begin with. I thought maybe if FIFA created some new rule that said that the game stopped whenever we had more goals than them, that we could possibly, but I think they probably knew that too, because they went ahead and went up 4-1. That kind of took any of that nonsense out of it. But yeah, I've been watching matches other than American. I mean, the Mexico England match the other night in Mexico's famous stadium there, Azteca, was just absolutely an amazing atmosphere. And it's kind of like when you're watching college football, right, Brandon? And you have a team for so many years. Didn't matter how good your team was, you would say to yourself, well, Alabama's out there, the Saban years, obviously. That kind of feels like what if you watched France play in the World Cup. They kind of look like a Nick Saban coached Alabama team.
1: Very
0: right
1: disciplined,
0: now.
1: Absolutely.
0: Yeah.
1: And who do we have today? Is it Argentina and Brazil, maybe?
0: No, Brazil got eliminated. Okay. But Argentina is playing.
1: Argentina.
0: I don't know.
1: Messi's playing, everybody.
0: We'll let guys like Prentice Smith and Josh Isles figure out who that is. And we've been talking football and Y'all Sports, and we'll keep talking it throughout the World Cup. But summer is quickly is passing us by. We're sitting here early July, and if you're a teacher, if you're a teacher in the Brookhaven School District, you got to go back to work on July 24th. Mm. You've probably written that day down on your calendar. And I saw a funny reel that was saying recently, it was talking about teachers, and it was like, hey, teachers, you better start getting your sleep pattern back correct. Yeah. Some of y'all are staying up till 3 a.m., sleeping till 1 p.m., and then taking a couple naps during the day. But our guest today, she doesn't do that. She hasn't been able to do that. She's been working all summer long. We're going to have my buddy Mandy Vinson on the show today. Mandy is the athletic director for the Brookhaven School District. She just recently wrapped up her career as the head softball coach at Brookhaven High School, and then she got to turn around and hire her replacement, and I'm sure we'll get to hear her talk about that process a little bit later on the show. But Mandy and I are friends. We go way back, and we've known each other since we were teenagers. She grew up going to Brookhaven High, grew up going to Brookhaven Academy, but we always were friends and knew a lot of the same people. She was a standout softball player, just great overall athlete. Her name is Vinson, Mandy Vinson. Recently, I called her Mandy Vincent on Y'all Sports. She messaged me. She said, Cliff, dude, my last name is Vincent. I said, Mandy, I've got so much dumb stuff in my head. Sometimes I forget important things. I'm trying to remember, you know, who Lloyd Starr beat in the 1969 state championship in basketball. And
1: or your friendly co-host here that's Chamotaro. And it's like, how do you keep up with all these names?
0: I have not said your name the same twice in a row the entire show.
1: You're doing great.
0: Hey, that's what friends are for, right? Yeah. But Mandy's going to come on, and we're going to talk about all the exciting things that have been going on for the last year. You know, I think, Brandon, that you know, folks that don't realize they're not in the world of high school athletics, they might not know that when you get – I say when you get to about the 4A level and above in Mississippi in high school – athletics, you got to have a dedicated athletic director. You got to have somebody. They can be, you know, at 4A school, they can coach other sports as well, and 5A as well. But you usually see 5A and above, you see those dedicated athletic directors because there is so much that goes into that job. Eligibility being one, right? If athletic director doesn't do their due diligence in finding out if a kid is eligible or not, if they've played the right amount of years, if they have the right amount of credits, then you're going to wind up on the news, right?
1: Yeah.
0: Like, look at Salem last year in football, right? That was the big news. And then you got court injunctions and all that jazz. So it's a job that forces somebody to wear a lot of hats. And then when you look at a school like a school district like Brookhaven High, where you've got multiple campuses that have fields, you know, I mean, it's so unique. The softball team plays over at Mamie Martin. The baseball team plays over at Moyer Field at Lipsy. And so you've got all these facilities.
1: A
0: lot of moving parts, yep. And so a lot of coaches, a lot of people under the umbrella. And, Mandy's done a great job with that. If you know her, you know she's organized. She stays on top of things. And we're going to talk about just maybe recapping her first year as athletic director and hear her thoughts and the things that she's excited about as we move towards the 2026-2027 school year real soon. When do your kids start back, Brandon?
1: Man, first week of August.
0: Yep.
1: Yeah, they'll have a half a day, kind of a meet the teacher, and then a full day. And so then that following week will be, you know, business as usual.
0: Are you done on – you've been doing a lot of fishing this summer. Are you done on your
1: Hey,
0: if you give those redfish a hard time, what you're not doing storm cleanup and helping your customers or anything like that. Hey, you're not Hugh Freeze. I'm not getting on you about playing too much golf over here.
1: Where are we
0: now
1: going with this one?
0: Yeah, no. I was just saying, are they biting good or what?
1: Let me tell you, man, fun story, and it's sports related, so let's roll with it, right? So I get invited by some friends of mine from North Mississippi, so let's go catch some snapper and whatever else we can catch. And we've been fishing with the same guide for years, and his name's Brian Marshall. If you're looking for a great guide, I highly recommend him. But
0: out of Venice?
1: Out of Venice, yeah. And so, anyway, so we go out and we go do our thing. We always catch limits of fish with Brian. I mean, it's just an excellent experience. Well, anyway, so we go out, we start the morning, catch our limit of redfish, which is cool, you know, inshore. And then we strike out, and because Venice is so far south, you can get out to the deeper water pretty quick.
0: That's right.
1: We get out by some of the old rigs, and we limited out on our snapper.
0: Oh, man.
1: It was two boats of us. And so my boat, I'm proud to say, we caught some of their limit too.
0: That's good eating right there, buddy.
1: Then we headed in and going to do some triple tail fishing. And if you've ever been to a restaurant and you've seen triple tail on the menu.
0: I never have.
1: It's expensive.
0: I don't go to restaurants to serve triple. They don't have that at the fish fry.
1: Oh, man, you just got back from 30A. I know you guys had triple tail down there. So anyway, if I've ever caught a triple tail, I don't know when it was. And I know it wasn't big. And we weren't fishing for triple tail. But anyway, this one dedicated spot. We go out, we're fishing for triple tail. And I figured out there's a technique to it. I figured out the technique, and when I tell you, Cliff, when they started biting, it was on. And you talk about fight. I'm reeling like crazy, you know, and the captain's telling me, don't put that rod tip so far up. Do this, do that. And I'm like, man, I'm just trying to reel the fishing.
0: Yeah, yeah.
1: So anyway, these massive triple tails start coming out of it. So I catch three within about an hour, and then my buddy catches two, and then this last one hit. And bang, and he was going, zzz, lines running all the way out. And I'm like, oh, we got something here. Please don't be a shark. All right, so I'm reeling. By the way, I'd caught four sharks that day, and that's a disaster.
0: Yeah, yeah.
1: It takes all your energy.
0: That's
1: so
0: right.
1: I'm reeling in this fish, and I can see color. And I'm like, oh, baby, That's a triple tail, yeah. And it's massive. So I'm getting him in, and my captain's got his phone. He's trying to video it, and he says some cuss words like, that's a massive fish, let's just say something like that.
0: I know where you're going with that.
1: And anyway, so finally get the fish netted and put it down in the boat, and he said, that is a giant. And when that captain says that, I was like, man, that's great. He said, you're probably going to be top 10 in Louisiana history.
0: There we go.
1: And I said, well, come on, let's go.
0: We got a state record holder.
1: So just my luck, all right? So we get back. He weighs it on the boat, and he said, that's top 10. We get back. We get the official weight. I'm a quarter pound away from being top 10.
0: Oh, man.
1: So all my friends got to hear me gloat about being – having the 11th largest triple tail ever caught in Louisiana, and I played it so serious, like, you guys, y'all can't touch me. I got the – but such a great experience, and I recommend anybody. It's a relatively inexpensive trip. Take your wife, your kids, or just some buddies, and y'all go take you a fishing trip out of Venice.
0: Hey, remember what we say at Y'all Sports, don't ever let the truth get in the way of a good story. So that fish is going to grow over the years, I'm sure, and
1: absolutely.
0: It'll be top five in no time. Hey, we're going to talk to our buddy Mandy Vinson when we get back next on Y'all Sports Radio. Don't go anywhere.

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0: We're back on Y'all Sports Radio. I'm Cliff Furr, the Y'all and Y'all Sports, joined as always by my friend and co-host Brandon Shamatara. Before we get started, I want to thank our sponsors who make Y'all Sports Radio possible. You heard a couple of them in the theme song. It's Bank of Brookhaven and Toyota Brookhaven Y'all. And then we've also got Brandon Shamatara with Brandon Shamatara State Farm Insurance. We've got Sam Ballard with Good Hope Land and Timber. And then we've got our friends at Juan Seed Store. When you hear this conversation on podcast form, that's thanks to our friends at Juan Seed Store. They're more than a seed store. We've got my buddy Coach Mandy Vinson here joining us today in studio. Coach, you know, I know what your Lexus looks like, and I've driven past Brookhaven High all summer long, and I've looked over there, and it's there just about every day. Tell me, as an athletic director at a 5A program, what have you been working on all summer, Coach, getting ready for this upcoming school year?
1: Right now on the athletic side, we've just kind of been looking at schedules and, of course, going through everybody's summer practice plans, and, you know, football's already starting to get things ordered, volleyball's starting to get things ordered. We're starting to look at Dragonfly eligibility. We try to make all of our coaches have that done before they begin practice, just for insurance purposes and safety purposes. So there's been a lot of that going on this summer.
0: I stopped out at Brookhaven High's football practice a couple weeks ago. You've been there a long time. How many years have you been a teacher at Brookhaven High and a coach?
1: I'm starting my 19th year. I taught for 15.
0: Yeah, and so 19 years, you've seen that football program from the time you were a student there up until you've been there through the both state championships. You got to see both those up front from maybe a different viewpoint. Mm-hmm. Isn't it cool the way that summer football, that workout program, the way that it kind of went from Coach Tucker Peavy and then through Coach Clopton and then now back to Coach Peavy and now into Coach Dorsey? There's such a culture of, like, the kids get in at 6 a.m. and they get the work done, right?
1: Oh, yeah. They start early in the mornings.
0: And that's important in Mississippi right now, because one of the things you have to worry about as athletic director is the wet bulb. Explain to somebody that doesn't know what you guys have to do to make sure kids are safe.
1: So we have to check, you know, it's not just the heat index, but you have to look at the wet bulb, and if the temperature is a certain degree, you can only stay outside for so long, or maybe you can't go outside, or you can go outside with not pads on, pads on. So there's a lot of different stipulations in MHSA set forth for coaches to follow with that wet bulb, just making sure kids don't get overheated. It's super hot. You know, kids don't probably drink enough during the day to make sure they're hydrated. So we kind of monitor that for them using the wet bulb.
0: I don't want to leave anybody out, but I just kind of want to run through and think about some of the new additions. You've had a busy year as far as, like, hirings and replacements and adding assistant coach here and a head coach there. Football staff, you added Luther McCray, who came from South Pike. Mm-hmm. He's a math teacher. He's a defensive side of the coach. He's a former athletic director down there. I thought that was an outstanding hire.
1: Yeah, we're super excited about Coach McCray. And also, you know, I believe he did track down at South Pike, too, so we're kind of hoping he may be able to chip in and help our boys state championship track team and our girls state champion runner-up team. So we're very excited to have him as part of Brookhaven staff this year.
0: Yeah, love Luther. Great guy. And then you, on the volleyball side, you had to replace the head coach, and you went ahead and you bumped up the assistant coach, my buddy Bertha Williams. And Bertha's been working them all summer, hasn't she?
1: Oh, yeah. She's hit the ground running. She hit it running as soon as, you know, we offered her the job. She started looking at fundraisers and camps and practice uniforms and just everything that goes along with being a head coach. And Bertha, she hasn't let up yet.
0: Who's she going to have helping her?
1: Marley Poole and Roberta Johnson.
0: Okay. Yeah, great. Two great assistants. And we'll get to Marley here in a second. So just thinking about basketball. You had to hire a boys basketball coach, which is something that, you know, it's a flagship program. It's one that has a lot of great tradition. And you went out and you got Pat Bridges from Lawrence County. And Pat's a friend of mine. It was kind of surprising to me whenever I kept hearing in the grapevine that Pat was a front runner for the job. But was it kind of shocking to you when you looked and saw Pat had put in for this job? Because he is a Lawrence County alum. He coached there 20 years. Yeah.
1: Mm-hmm. Yeah. But I was super excited about it. You know, I know Pat from, he's umpired a lot of my softball games. So he's kind of probably seen me in a little bit different light than he'll see me now.
0: Coach, you haven't chewed him out before, have you?
1: If I have, he knows it's nothing personal. Yeah. Or between those lines, it's all business. Yeah. So he knows that.
0: Yeah.
1: But when I saw his name, I was very excited. I've been fortunate enough to be able to watch Pat's teams over the years, and He always plays an aggressive style of basketball, and I love it. Defense is really big to him. Defense wins games. So we're very, very excited to see what he's gonna, what product he's gonna put on the court this year.
0: Yeah, I got to see some of them during the camp season, and I've been impressed. I've heard great things, and then you know as well, I think that fans of Brookhaven High girls basketball with the way Coach Preston Wilson has his teams play, and they're gonna really enjoy watching the boys who are gonna now play with maybe like a similar panache. Folks might not even realize this, but when Preston Wilson, before he came back to Brookhaven High, when he's head coach in Lawrence County, Pat was his assistant there mm-hmm. for a year. And then when Preston left, Pat winds up getting the job. So really excited about that one. Look, the one that was probably, I won't say nerve-wracking for you, but the one that you know took a lot of your time, effort, and energy was finding your replacement. And that's a process that went on, and you guys eventually found Marley Poole, who's a name that's familiar to folks around here. She played at Lloyd Starr. She played at Colin. She played at Mississippi University for Women. She is what I think we could just easily say is just a young rising coach in the profession who is going to get her first chance to run her own program. How excited are you to hand off what is, you got a baby now, but before your softball program, it was your baby for so many years.
1: Right.
0: How does it feel handing those keys over and saying, all right, Coach Poole, go do your thing?
1: Yeah, Marley was one that I kind of pegged early on that I knew that she was a young assistant coach, and she was a coach under Sonia Wallace down at North Pike, and Sonia's always had some phenomenal teams come through, so I knew she had learned a lot. But I kind of pegged her early on as a possible candidate. Marley reminds me a lot of myself when I was younger and before I mellowed a good bit. So I see myself in her a lot. She's going to follow the rules. She's going to make sure the girls are prepared. She's going to make sure we look good. We practice well. So I'm really excited to see how she leads the program.
0: You know, when you look at that, your ballpark, and you think about the hours, the money, the effort. I mean, when you were playing at Brookhaven High, it was, I'd say, three small sets of metal bleachers set in the dirt. The field was also used as like a rec field on weekends. I worked with the rec department, and we'd go clean it up and then get it ready for you guys to practice on. Tell me about the pride that you feel of looking at that facility and knowing, like, hey, it's among the best in the state. 'Cause that's one of the things when you guys were advertising the job, you were letting folks know, hey, this is a job we're going to come in and you're going to have everything you need to be successful, right?
1: Yeah. You know, when I played, now we played out of the complex.
0: That's right. That's right.
1: My sister's senior year, she graduated in 2006. I believe they got that field in 2005. I believe that's around right time Katrina hit. They just started playing slow pitch softball out there. So just to come back to and watch the improvements of that facility over the years has been awesome. I always bragged about our booster club. Over the years that I've been there, softball's booster club is one of the best booster clubs there is. They've put the fence in, they've done the warning track, the grass, the new building that we have, a new office, a locker room, a weight room, the backstop, the netting, the storage. I mean, they've done all that. So it's been really cool to watch the field grow over the year. And that was one of my selling points too. I told Marley when she came in, I said, look, you have to do nothing to this field, absolutely nothing. It is ready for you to step in. There's no improvements need to be made. The district just got us new LED lighting this season, so that was awesome. And she said, okay, well, would I cut the grass? I said, no, you don't even cut the grass. Well, we got a guy for that too. Reese Fernal does a phenomenal job with our facilities.
0: And that's a great selling point for coaches, like, because
1: absolutely. It,
0: painting the field and cutting the
2: you
0: field.
2: You get to focus on the game.
1: Absolutely,
2: and developing your players. And is it going to rain today and how soon can I mow? But you said something that resonated with me, Coach, is that softball booster clubs are the best. I'm just thinking about all my years in athletics. And I think it's because it's a small amount. And it's young ladies and moms and dads. They just love their baby girls, and they're willing to put in all the time. I mean, I'm not talking about the financial side of it. It's just the volunteerism.
1: Mm-hmm.
2: Everybody, and sometimes that can be a curse. We all know that, you want the right people volunteering. But I've seen softball programs just new fields just pop up like a Dollar General, and next thing you know, they're ready to go play on them. And so, anyway, good point there.
0: Yeah, and, you know, I think about you're going back to Reeves for just 1 second about the field. Yeah, I was coaching at Brookhaven High. I was around like 05, 06, something like that. Jamie Palmer had gone and left to go with Anthony Hart to Lafayette, and then he wound up coming back. And I was like, you didn't like coaching up there? And he was like, man, we were painting the fields up there. We were cutting the fields.
1: Yeah.
0: And he forgot how good he had it, you know, at Brookhaven High, where we do have Reeves taking care of our facilities. He does an excellent job, right?
1: He does, yeah. Well, we kind of felt, you know, big time, too, when we interviewed some candidates. We were able to put on the TV screen the pictures of the facility and the pictures of the locker room and the new lighting. And, you know, we were able to talk about Reeves and then I don't have to worry about that aspect. So it's pretty cool.
2: That says something whenever you can sell your program and you're not having to beg people to come. You just say, hey, this is what we have.
0: Yep.
2: We've got a good thing going here. We want you. We don't need you.
0: That's right. That's right. Well, hey, we're going to talk more about softball. We're going to talk a little bit more maybe on a personal level and just kind of recap some of your memories of the years that you led the program that you love so much, and maybe talk about some memorable moments, some memorable players, and also just you know, the fact that when I think about softball in Southwest Mississippi, there are these names that we've had. We had some of them on the show. We had Jan DeLauder on the show. We've had Lisa Covington on the show, and for our generation, you're somebody that when I think of softball in Southwest Mississippi, I think of Mandy Vinson. We'll be back with more with Mandy on Y'all Sports Radio coming up next.

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3: All right, Y'all Sports Radio. I'm Cliff Burr, the Y'all and Y'all Sports, joined as always by my friend and co-host Brandon Shamataro. We've got Mandy Vinson, our athletic director for the Brookhaven School District, in here. And Mandy, we're talking about your career as a softball coach. And look, it felt kind of like preordained to me that Lisa Covington hands that job off to Chad Walker. Chad has it for a while. And then when it's time for the next coach to be hired, it felt like everybody in Brookhaven knew, like, hey, Mandy's coming home to coach. Is that what you always knew that you wanted to do?
4: Yeah, that is what I always knew what I wanted to do. But I'll tell you this, I remember sitting in the interview with Coach Clofton, and he just looked at me and he said, well, have you thought about what you'll do if you don't get this job? Like, are you going to apply somewhere else? And it terrified me. I'm like, are you kidding me right now?
3: Like, I hope you don't do people in interviews like he did you, because that's
4: terrified
3: a tough one.
4: So, yeah.
3: Yeah, so you get the job, and how old were you at that time? Many were you at 25?
4: No, 24? I was probably 26, 27. Okay. I got the head job in 2014.
3: Okay, and so talk to me about some of those early lessons that you learned in your coaching career. As far as you said earlier, you were a little bit more fiery back then. Did you learn over the course of the next many seasons, maybe how to not wear the losses as badly, or were you still at the end somebody that a loss kept you up at night afterwards?
4: Oh, I was always a loss always kept me up at the end. It was always, what could I have done better? What should have I have practiced? What did I put them in the right situations? So losses always kept me up. If I go to games next year, I'm sure losses will keep me up next year. The lessons learned, just thinking about the kids, like when I first started, I think I was super, super, super hard on them. If one shoe was untied or their shirt wasn't tucked in right, I think I just kind of lit into them. But just kind of seeing them as kids and realizing that there's a lot of lessons that I can teach these kids more beyond softball.
3: That's right.
4: And I think that's kind of what I learned and grew in as a coach.
3: And you played for somebody in Lisa Covington who modeled that for you, right? Like,
4: right,
3: she wanted you guys to play a certain way, but at the same time, she let you know that she cared about you. Tell me about, we had Lisa on. I was talking about just some of those teams that you played on, some really good softball teams from Brookhaven High that were playing out at the Hansel King Sports Complex, and her coaching, and then you got Coach John Ogden as the assistant coach. I mean, I'm sure that when you and the girls you played with, when you get together, there are a lot of great memories, right?
4: Oh, yeah. We love talking about, Coach Covington and Coach Ogden. And then we also had Coach Presley there. Coach Covington, I believe, had her first child whenever I was, just entering. I don't think you could start playing softball then until you were in the eighth grade. Mm-hmm. And Anna Grace was born then. And then whenever I was graduating, she had her second child, I believe. So Coach Presley was kind of like our interim that year. And the one of the game that sticks out to me, we had a practice, and we had some girls sitting on buckets, and Coach Presley turns around. It's hot. It's slow pitch softball. So he turns around, sees them sitting on buckets, and just loses his mind. I mean, he threw his glove, ended up spinning out of the complex. He was done. He was finished. He was gone. And, you know, Coach Auden's like, it's okay. It's okay. It's okay. And then we go out there, and we 10-run rule Lawrence County the next night. And, you know, that was a big rivalry game
3: big
4: for us.
3: Big rivalry.
4: And honestly, you know, they were supposed to beat us that year. They were really, really good. And but we ended up 10-run ruling them. Every senior on the team that night that played hit one out. So, I mean, it was just
3: wow.
4: That's one of my best memories of playing high school softball.
3: So then you go and you play at Colin, and you're on some of the greatest Colin teams in program history. Malia was one of our first guests when we started this thing. Were you on the team that finished third in the
4: – I was not. That was a year after
3: okay,
4: I graduated.
3: Okay, it was a year after you graduated. Yeah. But you were still – look, you were a very good player on a very good team, and you had opportunities. How tough was it for you to not chase that dream of playing softball in college and just go focus on your academics? That's a decision that so many folks make coming out of junior college, and you had everything it took to play on the next level, but did you just know that teaching and coaching was kind of the path you were going to go, just go ahead and chase that dream?
4: Well, I knew that coaching and teaching was the path I wanted to take, and I actually had a walk-on tryout set up at Ole Miss. And ended up just not going.
3: Yeah.
4: I decided that, you know, I just wanted to be a college student for a little while. But I did end up getting into, I student taught at South Pontotoc. So I ended up going and being a volunteer assistant coach for them. I got to coach CC Austin. She was, played at Belhaven, a huge, Belhaven star back in her day. And I believe now she's actually the head coach back at South Pontotoc.
3: Okay.
4: So I was able to coach her and make some good relationships and friendships up there.
3: Yeah, I was actually talking to Donnie King recently, and his daughter Sasha, she went to Ole Miss, and some very, very similar, and she was bullpen catching for him this year, and the coach at Ole Miss said, well, hey, why don't you go play for Mississippi University of Women? My buddy's the coach over there, and she did, and we were talking to Malia, and she was talking about how she had a tryout to walk on at State, and she wound up making it and not making it, and it was the first time in her life she ever was told, like, hey, you're not good enough at something. But some folks just know that they're called to coach from an early age. And whereas Malia, a fun conversation we had with her was she thought she was going to be a cosmetologist. you never went through that. You knew that you were going to be a coach from the jump. What about athletic administration? When did that become something that you kind of knew? Because you were an English teacher, which is the greatest profession that anyone could have. Tell me when you kind of realized that, like, maybe athletic administration would be something you'd be good at.
4: Well, I knew that I wanted to get into administration eventually. And then, you know, Coach Peavy and I were talking one day. I guess it was back during COVID. He had just gotten the athletic director job again. And he, you know, we were talking about it. And I said, well, that's something, you know, I'd be interested in. He said, well, what do you think about being my

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1: Tell me about what your day looks like. Are you thinking about, like, is your day divided up into blocks where you give some time in the maybe in the afternoon to athletics? Because I also know that, like, during the day you're dealing with, you know, kids at Brookhaven High School, right?
2: Right, yeah. It just kind of depends on, you know, last year I would do all my stuff, normally my athletic stuff in the mornings, the first thing, and then, you know, do my BHS stuff. And then I would leave every day at 1:30 to get a softball practice. So this year is going to look a lot different for me, so I'm not exactly sure how I'll structure it. But, I mean, you know, coaches know that my phone is always on. Anytime they need me, they can call me, and we'll make things work. Whatever we need to make happen, we make it happen.
1: Well, you know, your first year, you see Brookhaven High win a football state championship. I saw you at the game. You were sitting in some end zone seats, Brandon, that were very far away from where you were sitting. I saw you at the game as well.
3: They were in the rain.
1: She was in a suite.
2: Oh, yeah. Undercover.
1: Yeah. She was in a suite, and I was actually talking to Mandy and Kelsey and somebody else, and
2: Miss McLaurin.
1: Miss McLaurin, and then that was when Dreamus caught the long touchdown pass from Jaden.
3: Yep.
1: And man, I wish somebody would have a camera on me, because I was like talking to them, and I look up, and then I was like hopping and I was skipping, and then I was just running down the sideline. Not like a media member, but more like an absolute fool.
3: Fan. You were just being a fan.
1: Yeah. That's
3: okay.
1: Manny, are you like Brandon and I? Do you ever go back in your camera roll and just look at pictures from that night and just smile?
2: Yeah. It was an awesome night.
1: Yeah. And if folks don't know Darren Dorsey, we haven't had Darren on here. We talked to him a bunch, and he's a friend of mine. What a guy, huh? What a guy. What a leader of men. What do you think it is about him that makes the connection that he has with the kids?
2: I think just building that relationship with them. He does a great job about building relationships with our kids, even if they're not football players. He, you know, around campus, everybody likes Coach Dorsey just because he's a friendly guy. He's going to take time to stop and talk to you. He's never too busy to have that conversation with you if you need to talk to him. So he's just a really, really good guy.
1: I see you brought your schedule in. So when do we kick it off?
2: We kick it off August the 28th at Lawrence County, and then our first home football game is September the 4th against Franklin County.
1: All right, so we're going Lawrence County, going to invade Monticello, Pizza Inn, be ready, and then we'll host Franklin County. And look, one thing we know is important when we're talking about Brookhaven High is homecoming, which is something that you I want to go ahead and, as the kids say, I want to glaze you a little bit longer here. You ran the homecoming production for how many years?
2: 15.
1: 15 wow. years. And, folks,
3: that's some clout right there.
1: Hey, I'm telling you. Yeah, hey, dude, for kids to be, like, speaking roles or, like, dancing or up front or singing, there were some parents that were trying to cozy up to Mandy as best as they could, but me included. But look, you know, like I said earlier, you and I didn't grow up going to the same school, but whenever I started teaching the Brookhaven School District and I started going to the homecoming production, I realized, like, man, this is unlike anything that anybody does anywhere in Mississippi when it comes to celebrating homecoming and remembering the homecomings of past and saying the names of the 1954 Mr. Brookhaven High, or saying the names of the 1967, you know, winner of the most beautiful contest. It's so much fun. Describe it to people just real quickly, if you could, about what homecoming is at BHS.
2: I mean, honestly, I don't know that you can describe it to somebody. I mean, Brookhaven does homecoming like nobody else does. It's just a week full. I mean, it just seriously feels like a big family event for an entire week. You know, the production, the kids work super hard on the production.
1: So many hours.
2: They'll start at the end of July, beginning of August. I think Stevie and Leggett's over it now, and I think she's going to have tryouts like literally the first week of school. So, I mean, just all the hours that go into it, and it's just so special to watch come together. Like, that was always my favorite thing. At the end, you know, Taylor, Barry, and Isabel Smith did it with me for all 15 years.
1: Yeah.
2: I mean, each year we would just look at it and be like, how are we going to – what are we going to do next year? Like, is it time to give it up? Because there's no way to get better from here.
1: Yeah.

0: And the kids just they continue to be impressive every single year.
1: Just the amount of talent, the amount of kids that can sing and can dance and can memorize. Brandon, I'm talking about like the amount of dialogue that some of these kids memorize. Like, I would have to have it, you know, you ever write the answers down on your hand? I'd have to have it, which they have it there on backup on paper, but so many of them, they don't even use it. They're just going straight off the top of their head. I know, because my daughter, when she was in it, she wasn't driving, and I used to have to take her to practice. And I'd be like, golly, girl, it's like a full-time job, but it all pays off with the show that winds up being, you know. But if you don't feel something by the time the show ends and the kids get up and they sing the alma mater to the top of their lungs, then you're just a dead person inside.
0: It is awesome. Yep. It really is. Yep.
2: Hey, Coach, got a few questions here for you. We'll kind of go rapid fire, all right?
0: Oh, gosh. Okay.
2: Hey, I'm gonna start with a tough one first. What's your least favorite part of being athletic director?
0: I don't have one.
2: Yeah.
0: I don't. Not
2: you
0: yet.
2: You don't have to
0: Knock
2: be politically
0: wood,
2: correct.
0: I
2: You're
0: yet.
2: On y'all sports
1: He tried
2: radio,
1: to get you with a Tommy Clopton question there.
0: I really don't have
2: right.
0: one just
2: Favorite
0: yet.
2: Part of being an athletic director?
0: This is my dream job.
2: Yeah.
0: 100% my dream job.
2: What do you love the most about
0: it? I get paid to go watch ball games.
2: Yeah. Come on.
1: She likes gear, too. She's
2: yes.
1: always going to be
0: love
1: real
0: gear.
1: Fresh.
2: Yeah.
1: She's always – her teams are always
2: Whoever
1: fresh.
2: Whoever the rep is, they got to butter her up pretty good.
1: Clay knows her number real well.
2: Hey, what makes a great athletic program?
0: I think just building young men and young women who are going to be good members of society, not just winning and losing.
2: Mm, I like it. How do you define success beyond wins and losses?
0: Again, your kids.
2: Yeah.
0: Just
2: what
0: watch
2: they take
0: them.
2: From it
0: mm-hmm.
2: and
0: what they
2: how
0: take
2: they
0: from
2: grow.
0: It. That's right.
2: Absolutely. All right. If you weren't an athletic director right now, what else would you be doing?
0: Like what other career? Mm-hmm. I would want to flip houses.
2: Yes.
0: I really like remodeling and flipping houses.
1: She's a little real estate queen.
2: You've been watching Hometown over there,
0: yeah,
2: huh?
0: Yeah,
1: yeah.
2: All right, let's see. Success this season throughout all your athletic programs looks like what?
0: Just being able to compete well. Mm. Just making sure we're putting good products on the court, on the field. You know, our sportsmanship's good, and we're competing every time we go out there.
2: I like it. Last one. When fans leave your games, you hope they say blank.
0: That was awesome.
2: Yeah. I like it.
1: Yeah.
2: Well, hey, all the ones I've ever been to, they've been awesome.
1: Well, yeah, and Brandon was at Kingfield quite a few times this year, and we talked every time he was there, and I always make sure I speak to Mandy on a Friday night as well, and I tell you what, there are nights like homecoming where, Coach Vincent, if you have your step counter on, I mean, you're doing 20,000 steps on a night like that, aren't you?
0: Yeah, pretty much. It's go from 4 o'clock until we shut it down at night.
1: That's right. And I just want to tell you this, your hard work is apparent. And so much that I hear about folks that are excited about the communication that you guys are doing. You're letting people know ahead of time, like, hey, if you want to reserve your spot for a tailgating spot behind an end zone, this is how you can do it. If you want to do this, if you want to be involved in that, this is how you can do it. The facilities look great. I mean, just last year you put some banners up out front on Monticello Street and heard so much great feedback for that. That's got to get you excited, right? That the things that you're doing, they're working. And does that just make you want to just do more for next year?
0: Oh, yeah. I mean, I love what I'm doing. And, you know, Corey McLaurin's assistant athletic director, and he has done a phenomenal job in his role. And we're constantly brainstorming about what we can do to make it better. You know, we have the Panther Club where you can join, and that way we can kind of do some upgrades to the facilities. And, you know, we're getting a new scoreboard. There'll be a new scoreboard on Kingfield September 4th.
1: What? Listen to that.
0: Breaking
1: news on y'all sports radio. Buddy Thibodeau is so excited.
0: Mr. Buddy's
1: about
0: very
1: this.
0: Excited. He is very excited about it. So, you know, we're wanting to do some things that are our gyms. But Corey and I are working hard. We're just trying to make sure the experience for all the fans and athletes, too, and coaches is top-notch. And
1: I never want to forget that picture. I mean, look, it was one of the best things we posted on Y'all Sports in our first year was the iconic picture of Jeremy Bibbs with his hands back and his head back, and over his shoulder you can see the scoreboard where Brookhaven High beat Madison Central in a thriller. And how was Jags spelled? I believe it was JSG. And people were like, how did we mess up
0: the score? Right, yeah.
1: And Buddy Thibodeau was in the comments just going to war with everybody. And he was like, the scoreboard is obsolete.
0: There was
1: no way for us to change that. Please chill out.
0: Well, our administration's been behind us 100%, and they're great. They're helping us get what we need, and so we're really, really excited about that.
1: When you've got a superintendent like Dr. Rod Henderson, who played high school, played college, he's coached high school, he's been invested –
2: He gets it, what it takes as far as
1: supporting athletics go.
0: That's right.
1: Well, and you get it as well, Mandy. We're super excited about everything you've done. We're just really, really excited to get this school year started, I guess. Might as well.
0: That's right.
1: Like Miss Chapman used to say, the sooner we get started, the sooner we get finished.
0: That's right.
1: Hey, that's Mandy Vincent. She's the athletic director at Brookhaven High. I really enjoyed talking with her today. When we get back next on the show, Brandon and I will be here to wrap it up next on Y'all Sports Radio.

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4: All right, coming back on Y'all Sports Radio. That was great, Brandon. Had Mandy Vincent in. Yeah, man, just she's so impressive. She's always been like that. Mandy's always been somebody that has her stuff together, I guess is the best way to say that. So that athletic administration is perfect for her. Oh, and you've seen the changes and you've seen the improvements, haven't you?
5: Absolutely. Just in my short time of living in Brookhaven, you know, 5.5 years now, I've just seen, you know, milestones. And you know, Mandy's the type of lady administrator that when she's in the room with you, she carries herself well and makes me, you know, kind of sit up a little straighter too.
4: Oh, yeah.
5: And as you and I talked off the air, you know, she's one of those, if you're not 5 minutes early, then you're late.
4: I was kicking myself. I showed up here at like 1 minute till, and I saw Mandy's SUV outside, and I was like, oh, I'll let my guests beat me here, which is something I usually don't do. But she had come in, she was talking to Ben Sills. This is obviously a facility that's well known to folks within BHS. They've had the long time radio show emit from this studio. But yeah, she 5 minutes is late. She's got a little Saban in her, for sure, when it comes to that organization side, which, I mean, she wouldn't like that compliment. She's a big time Ole Miss Rebel.
5: I knew I liked her for some reason.
4: But yeah, good friend of mine, and I get to work with her. I actually get to work for her because I'm the 7th and 8th grade boys basketball coach at Alexander. And
5: wait, you're the head coach?
4: She's
5: for 7th and 8th grade?
4: Yeah, so
5: I was about to ask her, did she have any part of the decision making for who that 7th and 8th grade basketball? Oh, I probably need to call her after this.
4: About 2 days after I told her I'd do the job is when I got her name wrong. And I said, I said, Mandy, I'm so tired. My brain's fried. I feel like an idiot right now. Yeah. And she said, well, I just hired you. So what does that say about me?
5: Well, we've all had weak moments in life, and you know, you learn from them and come back. You know, that's just athletics. You know, you learn from your mistakes and you get better. And so maybe, you know, on this trial run that you're on, maybe, you know, maybe things won't go so bad and she's got time to replace you.
4: Well,
5: no, I'm picking. Cliff's going to do a great job, and it'll probably be the first ever 7th and 8th grade basketball game that I've ever been to where I wasn't in administration.
4: You got to come. I got about a 6'5 kid that's playing 8th grade that can dunk it. And I told him, I said, can you catch a lob? And he said, yeah. And I said, well, get ready. We're going to run off the tip every week. And she's a good friend. We go way back. And I'm just excited to see, just for the entire year in athletics with the Brookhaven School District, my buddy Bertha being the head volleyball coach, and then just as well as some of the – and the fact that you know, that you and I have been proclaiming to the mountaintops that Brookhaven High is going to repeat as state champs in football. And, Brandon, that's a sentiment that is picking up a lot of steam here recently. Some of the statewide talking heads have been talking about it, and it's like, I mean, come on, guys. If you're the defending champ and you didn't graduate everybody on the team, you know,
5: Well,
4: it just goes back to, I just don't think people respect us in Southwest Mississippi.
5: Well, that's because West Point still has a football program. And you got all the, you know, and so they can listen.
4: It's lazy journalism to me.
5: It's like, yeah, how much time do I pour into 5A? Well, West Point's still 5A, so, you know, here we go. But
4: and that's what Tattoo McArmsleeve said after the game. He was talking, and he said, somebody said, Russ Robinson, or somebody was on the radio, I can't remember, Jake Wimberly said, you know, hey, that was an impressive win for Brookhaven and I, West Point. And Steve said, well, 5A still runs through West Point. Well, the next day I was talking to a guy who's the most known John Deere fan in the state of Mississippi, and he said that he was going to pick Laurel next year. And I was like, no, Brookhaven, man. Jaden Allen's back. Derwin Fields is back. Kadarian McDaniel's back. Phillips Tobias Jr. is back. Jeremiah Bibbs is back. Yep. Tanner Hardy's back. Yep. Hamp Dog is back. And so, RJ Henderson is back. So
5: I don't, you know. I mean, of course, some key losses, you know.
4: Yeah.
5: I mean.
4: But there's some hungry young dudes ready to get in and get some of those roles.
5: And like you've seen firsthand this summer how hard they work, and I have proclaimed this ever since you started Y'all Sports and just bragging on the Panthers, is, man, those guys work hard. And they're – I mean, they have tunnel vision, and, you know, I know, you know, kids are kids, and you know, but overall, great leadership by their coaches and great leadership from their seniors and impact players, just mission-minded.
4: Listen, I wish I could show you all the stuff I could see behind the scenes. I can't because I respect the coaches and everything like that, but I went to a workout the other day for Brookhaven High that was not their best workout. In fact, it was their worst workout of the summer, according to the coaches and the kids. But let me tell you something. The student leaders on that team were I got to see a guy challenge a guy who was trying to be first in line but wasn't given first in line mentality and effort and a senior leader got up in his grill and just sunned him and it was like, man, and the coaches were irate that practice had gone the way that it had, but at the same time I got to see Dorsey bring the kids together, the leadership group together afterwards, and you could tell that the coaches were also pleased with, because you and I both know, if the leadership comes from within, you're on to something elite, right?
5: And that's exactly right. And the reality is, hey, let's go ahead and have our losses right now in the summer.
4: Amen.
5: Let's have our losses now in sprint and scrimmages leading up to it, and then hey, when they tee that ball down on Friday night. August 28th, right?
4: That's right.
5: Hey, here we go. And all those losses are behind us. We've learned from them. Let's go to work.
4: Oh, I love it, man. I'm fired up. I'd run through that plate glass window right now if I could afford to replace it. That's Y'all Sports Radio. As always, I'm Cliff Furr. I love doing this. Enjoy bringing this to you every week. I want to thank our guest, Mandy Vincent, again. I want to thank my buddy, Brandon Shamatara, and all of our awesome sponsors to make this happen, including our friends at Super Talk Radio. This is Y'all Sports Radio. Until next time, I'll see y'all on the sidelines of Southwest Mississippi.

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2: News. I'm CJ Papa. President Trump believes the ceasefire with Iran is over. The president describing the military action he ordered.
3: We hit him very hard last night.
2: Speaking at the NATO summit, adding,
3: probably hit him hard again tonight. I'll give him a little warning. We're going to hit him hard tonight.
2: The president says he's not sure the road to a peace deal with Iran will stick. Military actions come after Iran fired at U.S. assets in the region. President Trump calling it a great honor to meet with Ukraine's President Zelensky to discuss Russia's ongoing war.
4: I'm very happy that our side began to work on a drone deal, and it's a very good beginning.
2: The president said he would buy Ukrainian drones. At least four people killed last night in several locations in Ukraine. And the French president, Emmanuel Macron, says he did not hear any complaints in the room from President Trump about NATO allies. 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
6: Your Southwest Mississippi forecast from the National Weather Service calls for a 40% chance of afternoon rain and thunderstorms today, otherwise mostly sunny with a high near 91. Heat index values as high as 102. Partly cloudy skies tonight, low around 73. Sunshine tomorrow with a 20% chance of rain, high 93.
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11: 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If you've been injured and need legal representation, call Mama Justice for a free consultation at 662-883-6262. The Jackson County Sheriff's Department is working tirelessly to find out what led to the death of Nolan Wells. The 18-year-old disappeared during a trip to Horn Island with friends July 4th. His body was found Monday morning. Sadly, there's been a racial component to a lot of social media posts since the confirmation of his death, but DPS Commissioner Sean Tendell says there's no reason to believe that played a part.
12: I have no reason to believe that, and I don't think anybody would have a reason to believe that unless they're just being racist in their hearts and looking at, you know, a picture with a black kid with three white friends.
11: His family has retained famed civil rights attorney Ben Crump. An autopsy was performed Tuesday, but it's unclear when the results will be available.
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11: MDOT Executive Director Brad White told us there have been positive changes to the way the agency is funded that translate to more work being done across the state.
16: The good thing about the way the new money that we'll be receiving that increased our budget to the largest budget we've seen, The good thing about that is the legislature put into law that it's directly tied to our three-year plan. So 100% of that money goes in some way to the highways around the state. So it will impact the projects all over the state. There's nothing else that MDOT can spend it on other than truly where we're increasing the efficiency and building out and improving our system around the state of highways and bridges. So we're looking forward to having that.
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0: Good morning, everyone, and welcome to Midday Super Talk Mississippi. I'm your host, Gerard Gibbert, along with Rhino in the Element Wealth Studio, guiding you through the middle of your day with facts, fodder, and fine music on this
1: hump day.
0: All right, and it's a bit of a warm one out there, but it is a July in the great state of Mississippi, so that is fully expected. Well, the big news, I think, overnight is that the hostilities continue in the Middle East with respect to Iran. Fresh round of attacks by the Iran regime, and then, of course, retaliation from the United States. The president says that the ceasefire is essentially over. Says he'll hit Iran hard for the second straight night, that would be tonight. Threatens to take over Karg Island. Says the deal is off and referred to the regime of Tehran as, quote, scum. So, of course, you got to look at the reaction that drives on the markets. And with respect to oil, the Dow down 790 points. The 10-year yield, that's the Treasury security that is connected to mortgage rates, any sort of long-term kind of loans, long-term being beyond a year, auto loans, et cetera. So that yield is up above 4.5%. The NASDAQ also in negative territory, 250 points. And crude oil spiking this morning over $5 a barrel, now approaching $79 a barrel. So that doesn't give you a great feeling about what might happen to the price at the pump, as it's just started to retreat, given that the flow of oil was resumed through the strait, but now it looks like that's in jeopardy. So we'll just have to see. I'm still feeling like the president is going to have to take some fairly drastic action here to resolve this thing. I have said before, I think it might require a ground invasion. I certainly accept that that is not popular with the American people. We've already lost 13 brave members of our U.S. military in this conflict. Don't want to lose any more. And, of course, anytime you've got a ground invasion, that risk is increased. But it might be the only way, honestly, to take out this regime and, of course, capture, extract the enriched uranium. They're not going to give it up voluntarily, it does not appear. And as the president has pointed out, you, Rhino, have pointed out numerous times, it is expected, encouraged, that they just lie and engage in blatant duplicity, deception. And that's what they're doing, and the president points that out. You can tell he is visibly frustrated with the situation because he's expecting reasonable people on the other side. But these are not reasonable people. They seemingly have no regard for human life. And it does make you think about the influx of these sorts of people, people that adhere to and are acolytes of their doctrine, that have invaded this country in a big way. Man, we're already seeing the hell that has caused, honestly, in the UK and in France. It's out of control. It's crazy stuff going on there. And that's because they thought they were being virtuous by just opening up their borders and welcoming these people in with open arms. I can't tell you the number of people that I've heard from here over the last year, including my own wife, who accompanied a group on a trip to Europe last year, and she let me know. She texted me while she was in London, said, this doesn't even look like England. You've heard this too, right, from people who have been on the ground from this country expecting to find what we all sort of perceive to be and what we've seen portrayed as jolly old England. It ain't like that anymore. So there's this nonsensical view that somehow diversity achieves strength. The problem is when it's forced, which is what they essentially did, which is what the left in this country also engages in. It's forced diversity. It's forced inclusion. That doesn't produce jack squat of value. In fact, I submit it produces harm. It's damaging. It's destructive. But they embraced it, and we have people in this country doing the same. Yet I'm still being admonished by these nutcases that take exception to my statement on my social media about the contrast and perhaps the choice in the midterms between the Declaration of Independence and the Communist Manifesto, and they just dismiss that. You don't understand the Democratic Party. You don't know the difference between socialism and communism. Yeah, I do. That's why I made the statement. But these are people that have earned nominations, who have a history.
1: That doesn't keep them from having a room temperature IQ.
0: And they do. And they're voting. That's what's really scary. These people vote. You know, I've heard some people say, maybe we should return to the days where you had to qualify to vote, like by being a landowner and perhaps other qualifications. I'm not suggesting that, but when you see people like this that you know are voting, that they're pulling a lever and you know where they stand, and like you say, they got such a low IQ, it is a concern. How can they be so blind? And the problem, of course, it's not just these folks who have won nominations to Congress, but you're seeing this at the local level, which is maybe even scarier because they have a bit of a backstop in Congress. It's like Ricky Cole said on our program yesterday, said, yeah, these people may get elected, but they'll have as much chance as Bernie Sanders of getting any of their legislation through. Well, I get it. But think about this, Rhino. When you're a mayor, a city council person, a school board member, you got a lot more power. That's what scares me, is the crazy stuff they want to do at that level.
1: To put it another way, because when you say they have a lot more power, realistically, they don't. The farther up the chain you go, the more power you have. What they have is the ability to negatively influence your daily life on a more regular basis than anybody higher up the chain.
0: Well put. And we believe in our country, and in fact, it is a hallmark of conservatism, honestly, that government functions best when it's closest to the people. That was the vision of our founders. That, in essence, is what federalism is. We're going to give this Congress some responsibilities and some power and some duties. If it ain't in here, it goes to the states. And at the state level, if it's not in the state's laws and constitution and policies, pretty much the cities and the school boards and the counties and those governments at those levels, they have the power. But you're right. It's not that they have, I guess, a larger scope of power. It's just that what they can do can affect you more directly. 100%. Totally right. But that's what bothers me, that these people seem to be ignoring, is the number of these wackos that have leaned hard into socialism, even communism, that are rising up the ranks at the local level. That seems to be ignored. Coming right back in the Element Well studio, Congressman Michael Guest at 11:05.
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0: Welcome back, everyone. It's Middays from the Element Wealth Studio. Once again, Congressman Michael Guest joins the program at 11:05. He'll be in the studio. He's home, and he'll give us an update from what's going on in Washington. It's Lily Williams at 12:05, Director of Development for Extra Table. So that's what's on tap on the program today. So just reviewing, the looks like the war's back on, if you could call it that. And the markets are certainly reacting negatively to that. Just the uncertainty around it, what's going to happen to the price of oil. On the ceasefire text line, this is from Ricky in Aberdeen. I saw where OPEC is increasing production. Do you know how much of OPEC oil would flow through the Hormuz? Yet it depends on the nation. Certain nations in the OPEC group bypass and use pipelines, and others do, in fact, transport through the strait. What I do know is that before the war, it was about 20% of daily oil production, some 20 million barrels, where we consume slightly more than 100 million globally a day. This country produces the most at about 13.7 million barrels per day. So it indeed is a global market. The thing that might save us more than anything with respect to this escalation driving a spike in the price of oil is the fact that demand in China is down, and nobody knows why exactly, because they lie about stuff and they don't really come forward with useful, valuable, meaningful, vetted information. But they're a big importer, and it's down considerably. Their imports are so, but of course demand is typically up this time of year due to the summer travel. Might be an offset, but we'll see where it goes. Right now, all we know is that it's $79 a barrel, and that is certainly above where we were before the war was launched a few months ago.
1: The main reason China's oil demand is down is because they have exceedingly lax consumer protection regulations on electric vehicles. And even smaller electric vehicles, not even electric cars and trucks, but electric mopeds and scooters and motorcycles and the such, that they use a lot more of than we do.
0: I didn't know that.
1: That for previous generations were all petroleum fueled.
0: Okay.
1: But because they have such lax regulations and such a large manufacturing base, they're able to pump out cheap, kind of deadly electric devices that they're not really worried about because they got a billion people. But when you have that many people adopting an EV-style form of locomotion, you're going to have less demand for oil.
0: Incredible.
1: I mean, you just look at the newest, it's not the newest, it's been out for like a year now, but one of the models of electric vehicles over in China has the fail-safe feature for if there is a problem with the battery, such as a fire.
0: Right.
1: It will drop the bottom of the vehicle out and expel the battery at about cannonball speeds out the side of the vehicle. No regard for anybody or anything sitting next to the vehicle. Just get rid of the battery.
0: Well, you know, they're so, I don't even want to say secretive, because I don't know that that's the proper word to use, but they tend to just shield the rest of the world from what's going on in their country. They don't have a free press as we do in this country, for example. So as a result, you just don't know, honestly. But they're a big user, and you can't deny that, and of oil, and they're also a big importer. So you can't overlook at that and how that might affect the overall price. But that's where we are. We shall see what happens. The president, like I said, it's pretty clear that he's frustrated. He should be. You know, he's been honest, forthcoming, sincere with them, but they have not returned that posture. They have not reciprocated. He says it's over. The Wall Street Journal reported that early this morning. I saw him, actually. He's in Europe, and he was sitting with one of the big wigs at the UN having like what looked like a panel discussion when he found out about these attacks. And that's when he said, yeah, they're scum, and they cannot be trusted. Yeah, NATO secretary is who it was. General, I said the UN. NATO secretary, that's what he's doing over there. He's talking to the other NATO nations about stepping up their investment in their military. He really scolded Spain. He said Spain is not stepping up, and while the other nations are, and he said they need to, and he told them that it could affect their trade relationship with this country if they don't get in line with respect to their investment in their military. So he said he's going to speak to, the president did, our negotiators, talking about the U.S. negotiators. That includes his son-in-law, Jared Kushner. He calls them liars. He said, we make a deal, and then they blow up the deal, and they violate the terms. He said everyone's agreed they should not have a nuclear weapon, but I don't see them voluntarily giving up their nuclear ambitions or their nuclear material. So we'll see where that goes, but that obviously is the big news of the morning. Closer to home, just so you'll know, we got the final report for the state's revenue production, and it came in above sine die estimates, which is a good thing. So the state still doing well with respect to its revenue, and we should hope that that trend continues. I'm optimistic that it will. Of course, remember, we're phasing out the income tax. That's done over an extended period of time. This year, 2026 tax year, the tax rate, 4% of all taxable income over $10,000. So just think about that. Over the last few years, we went from having three tax brackets, 3% on the first $5,000 of taxable income, 4% on the next, and then 5% on all taxable income over 10. We eliminated the three, we've eliminated the four, and now we have reduced the 5% rate on all income over $10,000, taxable income that is, to 4. That's where we are right now. And then we'll start whittling away at the 4% based on the legislation enacted in 2025, the sweeping bill out of the House, that, of course, included a rather glaring and significant drafting error that deals with test triggers, if you will, that must be satisfied in order for the rate to be reduced. But those triggers amount to virtually nothing because of the misplacement of a decimal point. Just a bit of a history there on that, if you haven't kept up with that too much. But that's where we are. We're at 4%. Next year we'll go to 3.25, or pardon me, 3.75, 3.5, 3.25, down to 3 by 2030, and then up 2.3% incremental reductions based on satisfaction of the triggers in the subsequent 10 years. But it's good to see that revenue is not being affected significantly. It's interesting to me, Rhino, that even though our income tax rates were lower, we actually generated more income tax with a lower rate. It's our sales tax revenue that fell off a bit. That was a little fascinating to me. So I don't know if that's because people are cutting back on their purchases. It could be they're just cutting back on purchases of goods that are subject to the sales tax. So, for example, maybe they're paying more for rent. more for energy, more for their mortgage, insurance, things like that that aren't subject to the sales tax, professional services. Really hard to tell at this point without doing a deep dive analysis. Coming right back in the Element Well studio after this break.
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1: I'm Kelly Bennett for SuperTalk Mississippi News, brought to you by Mama Justice. If you've been injured and need legal representation, call Mama Justice for a free consultation at 662-883-6262. The Jackson County Sheriff's Department is working tirelessly to find out what led to the death of Nolan Wells. The 18-year-old disappeared during a trip to Horn Island with friends July 4th. His body was found Monday morning. Sadly, there's been a racial component to a lot of social media posts since the confirmation of his death, but DPS Commissioner Sean Tindall says there's no reason to believe that played a part.
2: I have no reason to believe that, and I don't think anybody would have a reason to believe that unless they're just being racist in their hearts and looking at, you know, a picture with a black kid with three white friends.
1: His family has retained famed civil rights attorney Ben Crump. An autopsy was performed Tuesday, but it's unclear when the results will be available.
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0: Welcome back, everyone. It's Middays from the Element Well Studio. So on the C Spire text line, good people have to go vote. The percentage of people that don't vote is staggering. I know several under 35 that just don't bother to vote. The only ones in that age voting seem to be the crazy ones. We have to get people to the polls, get the reasonable people back to the polls. That from the C Spire text line. We were just talking about this wave of self-avowed socialist candidates who were prevailing in primaries in this country, not just for the United States House of Representatives, but numerous at the local level, mayor, council people that run cities, county leadership, school boards, etc., all being populated with wackos. And I agree, a lot of that is because there seems to be a lot of energy behind the crazy people to get out and vote, less or so among reasonable people. And then we got what...
1: All the more reason to make Election Day a holiday that everybody has off. Because the main reason these crazy people vote in such large percentages compared to everybody else is because these crazy people have all that free time.
0: Don't do jack squat. It's the same people.
1: They're just leeches on society. They always have been. Their founding father, Karl Marx, was the best example of it.
0: Yeah. I would say that this is the same ilk that is out on social media just constantly trolling and attack

mocking and insulting. It's just crazy, some of the stuff these people have said. Stopping just short of death threats on me, by the way, for just a simple statement I made on social media. But they're not beyond that. You know it. You got this crazy high-profile Senate race in Maine. Graham Platner

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1: ...to step down unless he picks his successor. Not the people, him. So at this point, legally, he is the candidate. So we'll see what happens there. It's crazy for sure. I haven't talked about this very polarizing subject of data centers in this country, but this caught my attention. The state of Washington, highest real GDP growth in the nation, 4.5%. Highest per capita GDP growth in the nation. Of course, the state is run by a bunch of crazy people, and they have a bunch of crazy policies. But it's not surprising, is it, Rhino, that this incredible economic growth that the state of Washington has experienced is being driven by its booming technology and IT sectors, which incorporates data centers, but more importantly, lots of the stuff that gets installed in them. So guess what they've done in Seattle? They got a one-year moratorium. So they have a one-year moratorium essentially on the industry that's making them all rich. You're idiots. And then what's going to happen after a year? What decision are they going to make? So there's a connection to this here at home, because here in the city of Jackson, which is destitute, they are considering a six-month moratorium. To do what? They said, oh, so we can enact a regulatory framework. And all these crazy people are showing up. They had a hearing, Monday night, I think? I think it was. And these crazy people show up, and they're protesting. And virtually every point they make is wrong. It's not grounded in reality or fact. So here's my message. Stay poor. Stay dilapidated. The schools are falling apart. The roads are awful. Crime is out of control. There are probably more empty, unoccupied structures than there are occupied. You just drive a few miles from where we are. I'm not kidding about this. It's awful. It's embarrassing. And this is something that could produce a substantial amount of value for the city without harming the environment. They're just convinced it's going to suck all the water out of the state. That's wrong. You don't know what the hell you're talking about. There's probably more water wasted from the crappy water system they have than would be used to cool the facilities.
2: You mean like the broken hydrant that was, what, three blocks from the studio that ran for months on end?
1: Correct. That's one example. So here's an opportunity to improve what is just idle land sitting there that's never going to amount to anything. Not only improve it and attract other complementary businesses and produce jobs, but a massive amount of revenue to the school district, to the county, to the city. You're always crying about, we don't have any money. And you know what they do? They blame the Republican legislature. It's their fault, right? That's why the water system sucks, because the state just wouldn't give them a bunch of money. No, it's because two things. One, gross mismanagement over the decades. I'm certainly not laying the blame at the feet of the current administration, because it's brand new. Senator Horn, he just got in there. He's inherited this mess. It's been accumulating and building for decades.

0: that. I've talked about it. The discriminatory procurement policies that do nothing but breed corruption. And I've had people come to me and say, oh, Gerard, you're crazy. That's not really the problem. You don't understand. The people in office through the decades, once these policies were implemented, they pretty much focused on how can I get these deals, these contracts through the council to enrich my friends and myself? Aren't we watching that play out in our courts right now?
1: Fairly certain there's been a few guilty pleas entered because they knew they didn't have a snowball's chance in hell of fighting it.
0: From the mayor. It's incredible. Do they not get what's going on? So how can they not connect those dots? Man, when you've got massive corruption and you've got policies that are designed to facilitate corruption, you got no chance of solving real problems that are affecting people. No chance. You just look at some of the third world nations in this world and on this planet. That's why they're third world nations. It's the massive amount of egregious corruption. It's a handful of people that have all the wealth, while the rest of the people don't have water and food. And that's not an exaggeration whatsoever. Now, you may say, well, that's an unfair comparison. Is it? To the city of Jackson. Is it? No. The only reason it's not worse is because the federal government drops money out of helicopters to people that sit on their butt. That's the only reason. And in those countries, it's the government leaders who take all the damn money.
1: Here, yeah, the federal government tries to drop money out of helicopters for them, too. It just gets vacuumed up by the violent leadership.
0: Totally true. So,
1: do we need to go back to Black Hawk Down? The whole reason
0: exactly.
1: They were in Somalia was to keep the warlords from stealing the aid?
0: 100%. Have we not learned all the exposure of the U.S. aid crap? And now, as I've said, we're seeing more and more reports, you've seen it, that these big welfare programs we have in this country, Medicaid in particular, it's the dang providers that are scamming this thing because you created all these stupid grant programs that don't have jack squat to do with paying doctors for taking care of sick people. That's what that program was designed for. It's just become a deadgum ATM for corrupt people in every corner of this country. It's sickening, but the city of Jackson, what you're saying is, hey, businesses, don't come to Jackson. We don't want you. So just stay down. That's what you're basically signing up for. Coming right back in the Element Well Studio.

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0: Welcome back, everyone. You're wrong, Thomas. Of course, as always. This idea that data centers are used for surveillance, can you please explain that to me, Rhino? What in the hell are people talking about?
1: They're talking about one of the first use cases of data center in the pop culture lexicon was referring to the CIA site out in, what, Utah?
0: Yeah, the NSA site.
1: That's used for data collection.
0: That's right, it is.
1: And can be searched by the intelligence agencies for information on national security. So that's likely the, oh, what's the bias name, primacy bias, where it's the first thing you heard, so it's the one you're going to believe the most. And then you layer on top of that the pushback on the flock camera systems and how they seem to be implemented and how bad actors within organizations can misuse them. But those are two use cases out of thousands that just don't get the attention, so people don't know about them, and what you don't know scares you.
0: Well, it is true that after 9/11 is what triggered it. The NSA, National Security Agency, I think is what it stands for, they do receive from your telecom provider a record of all your calls and the metadata in the call. That's absolutely true. And they also can receive, but they do rotate that, by the way. They don't store it permanently. I don't know what the retention cycle is, as it is referred to, but that was all after 9/11. Now, it's not like somebody's sitting there looking at everybody's phone calls every day. Those are just being transferred electronically, and they're housed in the NSA facility. I think you're right, Utah, Nevada, out there in the mountains somewhere. But that was all a response to 9/11, so that because it was determined that electronic communications was used quite a bit among the terrorists. And so whenever you hear the alert level maybe gets adjusted and the FBI, the NSA, Homeland Security says, yeah, we're hearing some chatter or something like that, that's what they're talking about. So, but that is a far cry from the suggestion, the belief that, let's say, the AWS facility right around the corner here is a big surveillance state facility. And here's why. Because AWS can't make any money doing that.
1: Well, the other problem is, for some reason, people are convinced that big tech is in cahoots with big government, and they base that on the willingness of Facebook to play ball with the Biden administration, and during COVID, the censorship of anything that wasn't the mainstream narrative and all that kind of stuff. But they're conflating two separate things. Government surveillance is focused on national security. They don't really care what's in your shopping cart. Commercial surveillance for your data, they're pretty much only concerned with what's in your shopping cart and what you paused for 3 seconds to smile at and what you liked and what you commented on. You're not going to convince everybody that they're not listening, but a large part of why you think of something and then you see an ad for it is because the algorithms have figured out pretty simple human behaviors.
0: Yeah.
1: And have picked out patterns of behavior that they know, oh, well, you just looked at this, this, and this. 75,000 other people, when they looked at that, that, and that, thought of this thing. Let's see if he wants to buy this thing, and it becomes an ad.
0: No,
1: that's the two different types of quote-unquote surveillance, and they're getting mashed up by people that don't understand there's a distinction.
0: But an even bigger issue to me is this notion that every data center built is just storing data that came from various surveillance technology. That's just categorically false, not even remotely close. But the popularity recently of these various consumer security systems, they're all cloud-based. They're all stored in data centers. I could tap my phone right now, the app I have, and see the 8 cameras around my house. and then go backwards and look at archived recordings, all stored in the cloud. It's there. That company pays a hyperscaler for that technology, for that hosting, and then they charge me a subscription to it. That's the way the model works. But, yeah, it's true. There's probably more data stored by consumer surveillance systems because everybody's got a dang Ring camera and whatever the other various brands are of those systems.
1: I doubt it's still the same because of the growth of hyperscale data centers and AWS and stuff like that. But there was a time not that long ago in the grand scheme of things where the single greatest depository of data was Walmart.
0: I don't doubt it.
1: Petabytes of data just on consumer patterns.
0: Yeah. Well, you know the other big category of content, don't you? Porn. Massive. Video. Massive video. Michael Guest coming up next.
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4: News. I'm Therese Crowley. President Trump at the NATO summit says he thinks the ceasefire with Iran is over, warning he may hit them again harder tonight over their strikes on Gulf allies and commercial ships.
5: We attacked Cargo Island last night. We knocked out a piece. I said, don't touch the oil because maybe we'll take over Cargo Island. You know, we may take over Cargo Island. It's not a thing they can do about
4: the oil barrel price up to $75. President Trump meeting with Ukraine President Zelensky on their Russian war request for missiles.
5: We're going to give a license to you to make Patriots. That's pretty cool, right? This way you can't complain that we're not giving them enough. I say, make them yourself.
4: At the probable cause hearing for Charlie Kirk's accused assassin, Don Trump Jr. tells Fox the evidence he saw was much more cut and dry than he would have imagined. DNA and video at the crime scene. 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
7: Your Southwest Mississippi forecast from the National Weather Service calls for a 40% chance of afternoon rain and thunderstorms today, otherwise mostly sunny with a high near 91. Heat index values as high as 102. Partly cloudy skies tonight, low around 73. Sunshine tomorrow with a 20% chance of rain, high 93.
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0: I'm Kelly Bennett for SuperTalk Mississippi News. The suspect, who was involved in a shootout with law enforcement officers on the coast on July 1st, has apparently passed away. According to WLOX, 39-year-old Malcolm Matthews died Friday at USA Medical Center in Mobile. The Biloxi man allegedly opened fire at a Gulfport Police substation at the Orange Grove Community Center before noon on July 1st, then fled in a U-Haul. The MBI and officers with the Gulfport PD chased the van briefly but stopped. Biloxi officers later spotted the vehicle and tried to stop it, but Matthews led them on a chase that ended at the West Biloxi boat launch. According to the MBI, that's when Matthews started shooting at officers who fired back. For all things Mississippi, visit supertalk.fm.
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0: Mississippi has one of the highest rates of new HIV diagnoses in the country, and the majority of the state's prevention efforts are funded with federal dollars. Researchers have tested a vaccine that may help prevent people from developing HIV and AIDS. Fox's CJ Papa has more.
3: Currently, there's no vaccine available that will prevent HIV infection, but now a vaccine in development is the first to generate virus-fighting antibodies in primates. A top doctor working on the project says this feels like a huge success. In the study, scientists found that 44% of primates receiving the vaccine produced neutralizing antibodies in their blood against HIV, noting the antibodies were abundant. Another doctor said the next step is to investigate how to make the vaccine even more effective, adding, "It was incredible to get those results, but of course we'd like to see a response in 100% of the animals."
4: Here in Mississippi, we hold these truths to be self-evident.
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0: We're back with you for hour two of Middays from the Element Well Studio on this
1: hump day.
0: We're pleased to welcome now Congressman Michael Guest. He represents Mississippi's 3rd Congressional District. Congressman, good to see you. Thanks for coming in the studio today.
2: Gerard, great to see you. Great to be home for the week. So home until Monday, be back in D.C. through the end of July, and then be home for the month of August for our annual August recess. So it's always a good time for me to travel across the district.
0: Yeah.
2: Meet with elected leaders, community leaders, and make sure that I'm keeping my pulse on all 23 counties that I have the privilege of representing in Washington.
0: Yeah. Well, I saw you at breakfast this morning, and I know you had to skedaddle because you had some meetings with some local leaders. I got that done, came in the studio. So just traveling around the district right now, trying to hear from them, see what's going on, what you
2: right.
0: can do.
2: That's right. Mainly metro this week. We'll be mainly here in the metro area most of this week before traveling back. But then when we're home in August, we will be out across the district. We'll hit all 23 counties. A lot of those counties multiple times while we're home. I've got some groups that we're going to visit with and spend time with. But, look, I tell everybody, people ask me, how my day's going. I tell them any day in Mississippi is a great day. So always happy to be home, sleep in my bed, get a chance to see my wife when I go to bed and when I wake up in the morning. So that makes my day that much better.
0: I understand. That's awesome. All right, so we had the big 250th birthday of the United States of America. I know you and Haley were on hand for that celebration. What was it like?
2: You know, first time that I've ever spent the 4th of July in Washington. You know, this is one we've circled some time back that, hey, if we're still serving in Washington, D.C. For America 250, this is the one that we want to be there for. And so not only did Haley come up, my oldest son and his wife was there, as well as my youngest son. We had some of my wife's family from Texas that also came up to D.C. So a big group of family that kind of went across the city. But truly amazing, to be in Washington, not people think of the fireworks, and the fireworks were great. The thing I love best was the flyovers, and so there was flyovers throughout the day on the 4th. They actually did the practice runs on the 3rd. So to see some of the military aircraft, the F-22, F-35, you had the Thunderbirds were performing, the B-2, to see some of our military aircraft. Particularly the F-22 put on an amazing performance. Didn't just fly by, but about a 15-20 minute flyover, getting to see some of the capabilities of that aircraft. And so anyone that had view of the mall that day got a chance to see those aircraft. So me and my two sons and my brother-in-law, that was probably our favorite part of the weekend, is watching those aircraft. But it was extremely hot for people that were not in Washington. The temperature was 103. You add in humidity, felt like 114. So one of those days where you just walk out, and as soon as you walk out, you get hit by this wave of hot air. You immediately begin to perspire. But look, we pushed through, had a great time, enjoyed celebrating America 250 in our nation's capital.
0: The Mississippi exhibit at the Great American State Fair looked quite neat, and I think we represented ourselves well.
2: We did. A huge success. You had a couple of our national championship baseball trophies. State and Ole Miss won the trophies back-to-back, and so those trophies were on display. You had a cutout there of Elvis and a microphone for people to be able to talk about some of our heritage. You had a board that it displayed where people, famous Mississippians, where they grew up, where they were born, where they live and spent their lives. The Mississippi Band of Choctaw Indians had an exhibit that was represented there in the Mississippi booth. So I will say of the booths I visited, I thought Mississippi and Florida were by far the two best. We really went all out, and so there were a lot of positivity from people as they were coming in. I spent a few minutes just kind of at the door when I was in there, just watching people come in, kind of watching their expression, and then hearing them as they leave. you had one entrance and exit. So, and I will tell you that Mississippi can be extremely proud that we put on a great performance for the fair, and that our booth was well received from everybody from across the country and across the world that were there.
0: Yeah, no doubt. And I was tuned in to the news quite a bit throughout the festivities. And when the reporters just around the crowd would stop and ask someone in attendance about their favorite state exhibit, several did mention Mississippi and Florida, too.
2: Yeah.
0: Amazingly. So they saw it the same way. So got to be proud of Mississippi for putting its best foot forward, representing our great state for this momentous event, 250th. You know, Dr. Ben Franklin famously said after the framers drafted the founding document, "What'd you guys do there?" He said, "Well, we created a republic if we can keep it." Well, we've kept it for 250 years. It ain't perfect, but it's better than anything else.
2: And look, I think we see that from all the fans that have come across the globe for the FIFA World Cup events. You know, to see the video of people that have never been to the U.S. before talking about the greatness of America.
0: Yeah.
2: You know, something that we take for granted. And then when they come for the first time and they see the freedoms, the liberties that we have, they see the opportunity that exists in America that exists like nowhere else on the face of the earth. It at times takes things like that to remind us of the greatness of the country that we live in. And look, you know, America, we have our disagreements, our political disagreements at times as to the direction of the country. But I think everyone would have to say that when we set aside those disagreements, America is still the greatest nation on the face of the earth. If people could choose where they were going to live outside of their home country, I would guarantee 90%+ of those would say, "I want to live in America. I want to be able to enjoy the freedoms and liberties that they have." And
0: amen.
2: So we are blessed to live here. Again, at times we take that for granted. We shouldn't. I know that I've had the opportunities at times to travel to other countries, and when I do, it always makes me appreciate what I have here back home.
0: Yeah, well said. So I know you guys are in a bit of a recess right now, although all reports indicate the speaker's still heads down, hard at it, trying to wrangle it all up, right?
2: He is. Look, I tell everybody, look, the toughest job, I think, in America is Speaker of the House.
0: I agree.
2: You know, Trent Lott wrote a book a while back called Herding Cats. I tell them if Mike Johnson wrote a book, his book would be called Herding Rabid Cats. Very narrow majority, 3-4-seat majority that we have. So we have attendance issues at times with people who are out with health issues, maybe running for other offices. Then when we are able to get when we are at full attendance, it is important that the speaker be able to get all Republicans working together to get legislation across the finish line. For people that don't understand how legislation is passed in Washington in the House, there's two ways. You can pass legislation by what's known as suspension. Suspension does not require the House pass a rule, but it does require that there be a two-thirds vote. And generally, suspension legislation, less controversial legislation, things that may make minor changes, minor tweaks, but again, not controversial legislation that is supported by both Republicans and Democrats. To pass a major piece of legislation, the first thing you have to do is you have to pass a rule. And a rule vote governs the amendment process and the time for debate. So some pieces of legislation, they are closed to amendments. Some have limited amendments. Others have unlimited amendments. And all that's governed by the rule vote. But a rule vote is traditionally a party line vote. The party in the majority votes for the rule. The minority party votes against the rule. And so what we have seen on occasions is we've seen Republican members join with Democrats to defeat a rule. And if the rule is defeated, then that prevents the legislation from ever coming to the floor to begin debate, to begin the amendment process. And so that's what the speaker's been working on, to try to deal with a couple of different groups who have different issues that they would like to see attached to must-pass pieces of legislation. So the speaker's working to get those disagreements worked out so when we get back next week, we can get back down to business.
0: Well, that's what I was going to ask you. We got a break, but can you hang around?
2: Yes, we'd love to.
0: You go back next week?
2: Yes, Monday.
0: Okay. Representative Luna, she's kind of throwing a wrench in the works, right?
2: She's one that has voted against the rules.
0: Let's get it on the other side. We got Congressman Michael Guest in the Element Well studio.

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16: We are back in the Element Wealth studio. We are talking to Congressman Michael Guest, represents, of course, Mississippi's 3rd Congressional District. So, Congressman, one of the items of business you guys got to address when you get back is we're facing the money crunch again, running out of money. You got to fund the government. This seems to be the kind of the mode that we're sort of stuck in. Can't get the old regular order going, and hopefully we can get, was it 12, I think, bills?
17: 12, yes.
16: Yeah. So, of course, it wasn't too long ago we were talking about getting the Senate on board to get ICE and our customs enforcement funded. So we got that done. The Democrats finally, I guess, caved a bit on that. But still, though, we're running out of money. End of September.
17: Yeah. We'll be FY26 will end, and we will begin FY27. In the House, you know, we're making progress. We've passed all 12 of the appropriation bills out of committee. We've passed two off of the floor. We had a couple of other appropriations bills that were set to be taken up, but because of some internal issues and us not being able to get a rule across the finish line, those bills did not come up for debate last week when we were in session. And so we've passed two bills off the floor, all 12 out of committee. Now, we are light years ahead of the Senate. The Senate has passed zero bills out of committee and zero bills off of the floor. They're still arguing in the Senate over what the top line numbers should be to mark these bills up. And so while the House has work to do, I will say that we have worked extremely hard through the committee process to get all of these bills out of committee. Ultimately, what you're going to have to see is the House and Senate come together. They're going to have a compromise between both bodies because this is appropriations bills are subject to the filibuster, the 60-vote rule there in the Senate. These are not bills that we can pass just straight along party lines with Republicans voting in favor and Democrats voting in opposition of those. So you're right. We've got to get our appropriation bills marked up. We've got to get the National Defense Authorization Act bills, or that particular bill is a huge bill that comes to the floor every year that deals with military spending. That bill has made it out of committee. It needs to make it off the House floor and be sent to the Senate. We are also talking about Reconciliation 3.0. I hope that is something that leadership continues to push and continues to move forward. A couple components that we're looking at putting in Reconciliation 3.0 is a military supplemental. The president has requested $350 billion in additional.
16: Well, it was
17: military.
16: $500.
17: So
16: he's back down to $350.
17: He's back down to $350. Okay. So the president's looking at $350 billion. And that's his latest request. Now, that request could change between now and the legislation being adopted. But he's looking at roughly $350 billion, if I'm not mistaken, for military spending. Also looking at a way in which we can pass legislation that deals with fraud. We have seen the scope of fraud, particularly in government programs across the country, but Minnesota probably being the poster child for that, where we have just seen rampant waste, fraud, and abuse. And so we want to make sure that we are funding those agencies that are investigating, that are prosecuting, that are seeking to recover some of those dollars. And look, we're also hoping that we can maybe use Reconciliation 3.0 as a way to get either the SAVE Act or the SAVE America Act, of very similar pieces of legislation, across the finish line in some shape, form, or fashion. Now, the House has passed both pieces of legislation, both the SAVE Act and the SAVE America Act. Those bills have been sent to the Senate. The Senate has been either unwilling or unable to act on that. But there is a thought process that if we can put that in the reconciliation package, that might incentivize the Senate to try to take that up. It would get around the 60-vote filibuster. Now, you still would have to have the parliamentarian rule that whatever portion of the SAVE Act is in order. You've got the Byrd rule and the Byrd bath, and you and I have talked about some of the arcane rules that the Senate operates under. But those are some of the things that we as a Congress need to take up, and we need to move that legislation.
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17: You've got the Byrd rule and the Byrd bath, and you and I have talked about some of the arcane rules that the Senate operates under. But those are some of the things that we as a Congress need to take up, and we need to move that legislation forward as much as possible before the midterm elections. But anything that we don't get to, we need to do our best to wrap up during that lame duck session after the November midterm elections, but before new legislators are sworn in January.
16: Okay, so let's break that down. That was a lot of great analysis and great overview of kind of where we are with respect to the budget process and critical legislation such as the SAVE Act. Do you think, Congressman, that there is an appetite in the U.S. House to authorize the president's and pass the president's request for $350 billion more in the military budget?
17: I think there is on the Republican side.
16: Okay.
17: I think there would be widespread opposition on the Democrat side. I think you're going to have to use the reconciliation process to be able to get that done. I don't see that you may be able to pick up a handful of votes on the House side, but being able to pick up the 10, seven Senate votes that you would need on the Democrat side – to pass a $350 billion supplemental for military spending, I think would be very difficult. And so I think that that is one thing pushing the reconciliation 3.0. You know, just as we had to use reconciliation 2.0 to fund CBP and ICE, which you just spoke about, we're probably likely going to have to use the reconciliation process to get that additional military spending.
16: And, of course, that is based on the approval of the parliamentarian.
17: That's right.
16: As well. And so here's the thing. You may have to look at ways of increasing revenues somehow to satisfy that requirement or cutting spending elsewhere.
17: You know, part of it is, you know, do we look at trying to make that budget neutral? And if we do, then we're going to have to find spending cuts elsewhere. If we look at it, and again, us being leadership, if leadership looks at it and says, hey, this is necessary for us to fund our military, for us to stay competitive with China, for us to replenish the armament that we expended in the ongoing conflict with Iran, you know, we may just be able to just pass that without offsets of $350 billion.
16: Okay.
17: You know, and so spending and taxation issues, I mean, those issues are clearly within or should be clearly within the rules of the Senate. When you start getting into these bird issues, those are going to be things which don't necessarily directly impact spending or taxation. Several years ago, the Democrats tried to increase minimum wage in a reconciliation package that was offered under then President Biden, and the parliamentarian in that case said no, that this does not meet the rules for reconciliation.
16: That's fiscal policy. That's
17: right.
16: Not budgetary.
17: Yeah,
16: policy.
17: And at that point, the parliamentarian axed that from the legislation, and so we've got to find a way to make the Save America Act fit within the rules of the Senate so that we can get it passed. And look, the quicker we get it passed, the better. It needs to be the law of the land, but we really need to see that it's the law of the land going into the elections this November.
16: So it's being discussed, this is the way I understand it, that the way to make that qualify, the SAVE Act we're talking about, and the key provisions of the legislation through reconciliation is to provide some sort of funding to the states to implement and maybe tie it to some other state level funding as well, and for states that choose not to implement those provisions.
17: That's right.
16: Is that right?
17: That's right. You're going to have to attach funding, whether it be grant funding or some sort of funding to authorize the program. It is believed by some that would potentially allow the parliamentarian to rule it being in order and for that to remain in the legislation. But those talks have been going ongoing, and those people who really know the ins and outs of the Senate rules are working very hard to craft something that will fit under their rules and allow it to remain in.

0: and again, allow us to get it passed before November.
1: Okay. So almost a form of bribery to the blue states that don't seem to support this, which is insane to me.
0: The blue states are the states that like to spend money.
1: That's right.
0: They're always the ones that have their hands out looking for more. It would be interesting if you passed a program like that to see if California would say, hey, we're just not going to participate. Because if anybody likes federal funding, I promise you it's the state of California.
1: With a north of $100 billion Medicaid program.
0: Yes.
1: Like $110 billion for Medicaid. I just can't even comprehend it. It's absolutely incredible. So a question, though, with respect to a reconciliation bill. What about indexing capital gains? I know that you probably heard that from some lobbyists in various industries, maybe the investment industry, the housing industry, another one. It seems like that would be a good thing for the country. It's been talked about for years.
0: Yeah.
1: This is not new policy. Is that being discussed?
0: On the tax side, Jason Smith, of course, chairman of Ways and Means, a smart guy, does some amazing things. I think they're really going to lean on Jason for those decisions as it relates to tax policy. You know, look, anything that allows Americans to keep more of their hard-earned money, we should promote investment. We should praise people that are willing to put their capital at risk and then grow that capital. And so, I mean, it is a very common sense idea. I hope it's something that is being talked about as far as the tax policy that's being included in there. But we've just kind of got to wait and see what they're able to get across the finish line.
1: You got to go?
0: I can stick around.
1: Yeah, one more segment?
0: One more.
1: Okay, good. We need to talk about the midterms a little bit. Coming right back with Congressman Michael Guest.

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8: I'm Kelly Bennett for SuperTalk Mississippi News. The suspect, who was involved in a shootout with law enforcement officers on the coast on July 1st, has apparently passed away. According to WLOX, 39-year-old Malcolm Matthews died Friday at USA Medical Center in Mobile. The Biloxi man allegedly opened fire at a Gulfport Police substation at the Orange Grove Community Center before noon on July 1st, then fled in a U-Haul. The MBI and officers with the Gulfport PD chased the van briefly but stopped. Biloxi officers later spotted the vehicle and tried to stop it, but Matthews led them on a chase that ended at the West Biloxi boat launch. According to the MBI, that's when Matthews started shooting at officers who fired back. For all things Mississippi, visit supertalk.fm.
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0: Hey, I'm Steve Azar, and you never know who or what you'll hear when I spend a Mississippi Minute with my friends.
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13: 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He keeps his classified documents right where they belong. Inside a Journey record jacket from the 1980s. Gerard Gibbert, Super Talk, Mississippi.

0: We are back with you in the Element Well studio. We're visiting with Congressman Michael Guest. So, Congressman, your colleague, I use that term rather loosely, Representative Benny Thompson, you know that the Trump accounts launched on July 4th.
1: That's right.
0: And to celebrate that, the president actually rang the opening bell for the markets from the Oval Office. Amongst a bunch of children. And, of course, Michael Dell and his wife there contributing a huge $6 billion to the cause here. And he was calling attention to that. But Representative Benny Thompson, he is advising people not to sign up. He says, it's safe to say I would pass on a Trump account. Trump University already taught us what happens when his name is on the brochure. Which means he's just, I guess, more obsessed with the name here and more consumed with that, put out by that, by the actual value proposition of these accounts. Your thoughts?
1: Look, you know, it is a great investment opportunity for anyone out there who has family under the age of 18. You know, look, I wish my kids were under the age of 18, and I could start a Trump account for them. It's very similar for those that don't understand, very similar to an IRA where you put the money in, the money then grows tax-free, and it compounds. You and I mentioned off air, you mentioned some of the exceptions where you can take the money out early, but then when
0: without the penalty.
1: Without the penalty. And then when an individual reaches the age of 18, they have that money to do whatever they want to it. We hope that people use that money for college to be able to get a great education. Others may want to use that money to put a down payment on a home. But look, I think, and that was part of the reconciliation bill, the one big beautiful bill that Congress passed. So I believe that maybe some of Benny's apprehension to that is the fact that he did not support the legislation. But it is a great investment tool. You might as well tell people don't take advantage of an IRA. You don't want to use that. That's not going to work. We have used this for various other categories.
0: Yeah.
1: I think it's going to be hugely successful. I think it's going to be something that when the president leaves office, that we're going to credit him for being the person to establish these Trump accounts. And again, I wish I had kids that I could give money in these accounts in their names. If I have grandkids,

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1: That are owning something.
2: That's right.
1: And they actually are having an investment in intellectual property, which is a feature of a capitalistic economy here, and that creates value and wealth. They're going to start paying attention to this.
2: That's right.
1: Yeah, put a little money away, watch it grow. They're going to get excited about that. It's going to teach the virtues of capitalism.
2: You're right, a great teaching opportunity. I mean, when that statement comes in and they see that their investment is worth more this quarter than it was the previous quarter, you know, it's going to encourage people to want to invest. And that's what we should hope for. Should hope that people want to take a portion of their income to invest, to save that money, whether they're investing for a home, whether they're investing for retirement. And hopefully this will be a mechanism that we can teach children at a very young age the benefits of saving money, that wealth accumulates over time, the compounding of interest, investments, and capital gains, how important that is. And so, you know, this creates a very unique opportunity. So I hope everyone will take advantage of this opportunity. And I would encourage personally myself, everyone, to please look at these accounts. And if they are financially able, please establish these accounts for your children or your grandchildren.
1: I saw this morning the app. There's an app, folks, you can download to set up and manage your Trump account and just track it. It is the number one downloaded app right now on the App Store.
2: Yeah,
1: that's good. And this is what differentiates this country, is that you have an opportunity to invest through our markets and to build wealth, whereas the socialism ideology says, no, you just send the money to us and we'll just figure out the best way to redistribute it in society. That's what differentiates our country.
2: Yeah, a Trump account versus what a Mondami account would have looked like. Mondami, hey, give me all your money and let me decide how I'm going to distribute it. Trump account, hey, you're going to invest your money. You're going to be able to have certain categories where you can choose the risk factor, and then you're going to have something that you own, not something that the government owns at the end of that time limit.
1: That is just, it's an essential foundation of our country, of our economy, and because it dovetails into the concept of private property rights.
2: That's right.
1: Exactly what this is.
2: And personal responsibility.
1: Exactly.
2: You know, I mean, the things that our country was founded on. I mean, you go back to our founding fathers, you know, our liberties and freedoms, you know, for us to be able to make those decisions for ourselves and our family, not having those decisions being made by the federal or the local state government. And so, look, these Trump accounts, they do so much for the investment, so much for the teaching opportunities, and we should encourage everyone to take advantage of them.
1: Yeah. Disappointing, Congressman Thompson. So just wanted to make this statement as well. A year since the One Big Beautiful Bill Act went into effect. Congressman, if we hadn't gotten that done, if we had reverted to the Obama-era tax environment, this economy would be in a recession.
2: No doubt. You know, and look, you know, I tell everybody, you know, the One Big Beautiful Bill, that we prevented a tax increase for all Americans making more than $12,000. If you made more than $12,000, you would have paid more taxes because you would have been in a higher tax bracket.
1: Yep.
2: We would have slashed the standard deduction in half. 90% of all Americans take the standard deduction. We would have slashed the child tax credit in half. You wouldn't have the additional deductions for seniors, for individuals who are paid by way of tips, for individuals who are paid hourly and receive overtime. Those exempts, additional deductions wouldn't have existed. And I truly believe that the reconciliation bill, by allowing Americans to put more money in their pocket, has contributed to the economic growth that we've seen, the rise in the stock market. And look, if we would not have been involved in the conflict in the Middle East, I mean, we had some amazing economic numbers that we were looking at, GDP growth. You and I have talked about that before. We had seen that the job market was doing extremely well. And so whenever the conflict in the Middle East ends, I do believe that Trump has a plan for this economy, but the tax cuts were hugely impactful for all Americans.
1: I agree. And I just add that the immediate expensing was huge, of course.

0: for our economy, restoration of that, and then the pass-through deduction for small businesses. They would have taken a huge hit if that expired.
1: Yeah, and look, and another thing we often don't talk about in the reconciliation bill was the $50 billion that was set aside for rural health care.
0: Yeah.
1: You know, you kept hearing about, well, if we're going to cut taxes, then that's going to impact health care and the availability of health care. And so Republicans stepped up and said, we're going to set aside $50 billion for rural health care to make sure that we are providing the health care that all Americans need and deserve.
0: Big in Mississippi.
1: Huge. If you talk about health care in Mississippi, I mean, you have a few urban areas, but as a whole, we are a very rural state.
0: Yeah.
1: And so the Rural Health Care Stabilization Fund, the $50 billion, is going to be distributed over the next 5 years. Going to be hugely impactful here at home.
0: All right, before you go, give me your thoughts on the midterms. You know, that's around the corner here.
1: Yeah, I think right now, it's one of these things they could go either way. The Republicans face some traditional headwinds in the fact that the party in the majority generally loses seats in the midterm elections. But we've got President Trump. If President Trump can motivate his voters to get out, we had some big wins in the court system, both the Calais opinion from the U.S. Supreme Court, Supreme Court opinion there in North Carolina that overturned their gerrymandering. Not North Carolina, Virginia,
0: yeah,
1: from 6-5 to 10-1.
0: Yep.
1: And so, look, I think Republicans, if we can motivate our people, if we can go to the polls, that we have a real chance to hold the majority in the House and Senate.
0: Well, I'm hoping that we start promoting the message that the Democrat Party is being overtaken by radicals.
1: That's right. You know, I mean, and I think the message that we're going to have to push, you know, is the difference between sanity and crazy. If you want a sane group of individuals who are going to be steady at the wheel, you need to elect Republicans. If you want to elect someone who is to the far, far left, and that's what we've seen with the socialists, then give the Democrats the opportunity to control Congress, and you're going to see the damage that they can do.
0: I agree. I feel better about the Senate. I think that's looking good, and this situation in Maine ought to get everybody's attention.
1: That should. We should wake everybody up.
0: Yeah. Congressman Michael Guest has been our guest in the Element Well studio. Appreciate it, Congressman.
1: Thanks, Gerard.
0: Thanks for coming in. We're coming right back with the final segment of this hour. It's Lily Williams, Director of Development, Extra Table at 12:05.

0: And the match is about to begin.
1: Most of the team is out with COVID-19, so there'll be some substitutes tonight.
0: What's this? We have an unexpected guest on the field.
1: It's a dog. 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
0: She's going for the ball.
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8: 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The nation's three largest egg producers, including Mississippi's Cal-Maine, recently reached a $3.3 million settlement with the federal government over allegations of price fixing. Grady Trimble catches up with one of the country's millions of small farmers to talk about how recent egg prices have impacted them.
9: Marty Thomas, and this has really been a roller coaster for you because typically egg prices fall within a pretty predictable range. That has not been the case over the last year, where we've seen them above $6 per dozen, down to now $2.19 a dozen. How do you run a business when the prices are so varying?
10: No, it's insane, isn't it? I mean, it went up last year because of the bird flu, and we actually lost our flock to the bird flu. Last year we lost 3,000 birds, but happened to a lot of farmers across the country. So not many eggs, and so prices go up. A lot of the farmers doubled down this year thinking it was going to happen again. Well, it didn't really happen, so now we have too many eggs.
11: Hello, I'm Sean Tindall, Commissioner of the Mississippi Department of Public Safety. Since 2021, Mississippi has seen a 25% reduction in fatalities involving crashes with commercial motor vehicles. Many of those crashes could have been avoided. DPS, through its MHP's Motor Carrier Unit and the Commercial Transportation Enforcement Division, is partnering with Big Rig Truckers to conduct safety checks across our state for the Trooper and Trucker Safety Initiative. The Department of Public Safety and the Federal Motor Carrier Safety Administration are working together to keep our highways safe for everyone. Thank you, and drive safely.
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0: 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Don't forget that the 14th annual Palmer Home for Children Radiothon is coming up next Thursday, July the 16th. Of course, Super Talk Mississippi is pleased to be on hand for the 14th annual event. Every year there are children across Mississippi that need a loving home, and many times these children are caught in unimaginable circumstances. That's why we need your help. You'll learn how Palmer Home for Children serves vulnerable children. It's a faith-based organization that doesn't receive government money, so we need your help. We want you to tune in and join us for the 14th annual Palmer Home for Children Radiothon happening next Thursday. The entire Super Talk lineup will be there, getting kicked off at 6 o'clock in the morning till 6 o'clock in the evening. And somewhere in between there, after we hit the fundraising goal, Rhino is going to lose his beard and his hair. Again, that is our tradition. I feel
1: yearly
0: confident.
1: Shearing.
0: That's right. I feel confident that we will attain our stated goals. I'm looking forward to that for sure. Mo says, Gerard, Google is listening to your conversations way more than NSA. Well, that's true. I think the difference is, Mo's, that Google listening is more voluntary because of all the stuff we put in there and we type in there and share. The NSA, I think you could say it's involuntary. It's just law. And so the telecom carriers provide the metadata and I think some text exchange data as well. But it's just stored out there, and there are some software tools that scan that information to see if there's something that looks like it might represent a security threat, and then it would be acted upon. But they honestly don't care about your call to your wife to find out what time dinner is. That's a little bit different situation. So certainly that's been going on for a while, and we got that conversation started because there are a lot of people that believe that all the data centers, all 4,000 data center facilities in this country are just big storage facilities for surveilled data and information. That's just categorically false. That's just horse hockey is what that is. It's nothing could be further from the truth. So, but people, they tend to thrive on that sort of conspiracy theory sort of stuff. It like floats their boat, I guess. So Benny is just mad. It's on the C Spire text line because he can't get his cut out of the Trump accounts that, of course, are meant for his constituents. I'd say that's largely true. Do you think anybody is really heeding his advice and not signing up? Probably not, especially if free money is involved. Well, they're fools if they listen to Benny Thompson in this particular case. Well, probably in every particular case, now that I think about it, because generally speaking, what he has to say is, I would say, is detrimental to his constituents, to his district, and to the nation. I don't think he provides much value, if any, as a sitting member of the United States Congress since 1993, which is unfathomable in my view. Ask the congressman what he's going to do about Social Security. This on the C Spire text line. Yeah, I didn't get to that today. I have talked to him and others about that privately. And, you know, they don't want to talk about it, members of Congress, on both sides. Candidates don't either. I asked that question of Ty Pinkins. He's a candidate for U.S. Senate when he came on the show this at the Neshoba County Fair. and he skirted the issue as well, as they all are. Now, there are some proposals that are coming out of the Congress right now. One of those, it does bother me. It is it's co-authored, co-sponsored by Senator Bernie Moreno out of Ohio, who won, by the way, the most expensive Senate race in history, and Senator Liz Pocahontas Warren out of the Bay State of Massachusetts, and they both want to increase taxes on higher income earners to improve the financial condition of the fund. In other words, it's a Republican that is certainly poised to support raising taxes. I disagree. Coming right back after Fox News and Super Talk News with Lily Williams, Director of Development at Extra Table.
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2: News, I'm Gianna Gelosi.
3: We had a very hard last night.
2: President Trump warning Iran that the U.S. was preparing for another night of strikes after saying he believes the ceasefire is over.
3: Probably hit them hard again tonight. I'll give them a little warning. We're going to hit them hard tonight.
2: The president speaking from a NATO summit in Turkey, where he restated his need for control of Greenland and blasted European allies as hopeless. But the summit did come with some welcome news for Ukraine. Trump saying he's going to allow the country to produce Patriot air defense systems to protect itself from Russia.
4: I'm very happy that our side began to work on a drone deal, and it's a very good beginning.
2: Zelensky, alongside the president, Kentucky Governor Andy Beshear, asked Mitch McConnell's office to provide an update on the senator's health. The 84-year-old has been hospitalized for more than 3 weeks, and speculation continues to swirl. 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
6: Your Southwest Mississippi forecast from the National Weather Service calls for a 40% chance of afternoon rain and thunderstorms today, otherwise mostly sunny with a high near 91. Heat index values as high as 102. Partly cloudy skies tonight, low around 73. Sunshine tomorrow with a 20% chance of rain, high 93.
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9: From Friday through Sunday, the pesky 7% sales tax will not be a problem for those buying back-to-school items or maybe looking to update the wardrobe. The National Federation of Independent Businesses says that while, yes, Amazon is included in the tax break, it's a boost to Main Street statewide if shoppers can take advantage of the tax break inside locally owned businesses.
8: Who says a losing lottery ticket is always a loser? Not the Mississippi Lottery Corporation. MLC officials announced their latest round of second chance drawings, including a Clinton player winning $1 million. In Meridian, another player won $500,000, while in Oxford, a player won $100,000.
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8: The summer swimming season is just underway, and yet there's already a national uptick in shark attacks. Fox's Gary Baumgarten explains why.
12: 7 shark attacks in U.S. waters this year. It's a problem on both coasts, with lifeguards ordering folks out of the waters of the Atlantic and the Pacific when they spot sharks near the shore. One of the main reasons, we're told, shark populations are on the rise. We're on trend this year to meet last year's record-setting 65 shark attacks worldwide. The largest number was in U.S. waters. 25.
8: While shark sightings are somewhat rare in Mississippi, local beachgoers are encouraged to take extra precaution when in the water. The MLB draft is happening this weekend, with 4 players from Ole Miss, Mississippi State, and the prep level all expected to hear their names called in the opening round. Go to supertalk.fm to find out more.
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Welcome to the show that challenges you to think deeply, and look beyond political posturing. 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

0: Welcome back, everyone. It is hour three, the afternoon portion of Middays from the Element Wealth Studio on this
1: hump day.
0: It's our pleasure to welcome now Lily Williams, Director of Development at Extra Table. Hey, Lily. Thanks for coming in.
2: Thank you so much for having me today. Excited to be here.
0: All right. So first, tell the folks exactly what Extra Table does. What's your mission there?
2: Yes. So Extra Table is a Mississippi statewide food bank. We purchase and deliver nutritious, shelf-stable food every month to food pantries across the state, completely free of charge to the pantries. So we're unique because we don't receive any federal funding, so every public dollar donated goes directly to purchasing food. And $1 provides 4 meals to hungry families across Mississippi.
0: I'm always surprised whenever we talk to you guys about the extent of food insecurity in our state. Talk about that.
2: Yes, sir. So food insecurity affects all kinds of people. It can be children, families, seniors, veterans, or just people, hardworking people going through a hard time. I mean, you go to the grocery store and the bill is crazy these days. So that's why Extra Table is so important, that we have purchasing power, that we can go and buy this nutritious food to provide directly to people.
0: Okay. So, and you receive funding from what sources?
2: From businesses and private individuals, and we just have people in Mississippi that want to care for their neighbor, and that's how we roll.
0: And if folks want to help, how do they do that?
2: They can become a monthly donor. They can join the One Can Society. We have all different ways to give, but we also have a big fundraiser coming up called Sweet 16.
0: Okay.
2: And this will be our first big fundraising banquet style dinner, and a great way to get plugged in, learn about Extra Table, and also an opportunity to give.
0: All right. And when's that coming up? Where is it going to be?
2: Yes, that is coming up July 30th at the Hattiesburg Convention Center. And we'll kick off the cocktail hour at 4:30 and dinner starts at 6. And it's just going to be an incredible night. Like I said, stories of impact and lots of fun surprises. Robert St. John is the founder, so you know we will have excellent food.
0: Oh, yeah.
2: And, of course, since we're celebrating 16 years, Sweet 16, excellent birthday cake as well. All kinds of fun surprises. There'll be ballerina dancers and party hats and confetti and just so many tricks up our sleeve to make the evening super exciting.
0: Talk about the number of Mississippians who have been served by the organization, and then tell us how, if someone is in need, how they can be served.
2: Sure. So right now we provide $95,000 worth of food every single month to pantries across Mississippi. We serve 70 plus pantries across the state, which is so exciting. We actually just added 5 more pantries earlier this month. Mississippi Power fully funded 5 additional pantries, which is amazing. We grow every year, normally adding around 4 pantries a year. So their donation to add these 5 extra pantries was so incredible. They're really being a leader in food insecurity across the state and serving individuals in Mississippi. So that's been super awesome. We also do disaster response. During the ice storm, we had multiple packing parties. We have our own product called Extra Full, which is a red beans and rice, which is really cool. We worked with dietitians and nutritionists, actually, to find out what nutrients people in Mississippi are missing, and they came up with a special ingredient list to really hit all of those. So we were able to provide that red beans and rice product to 7 pantries that were affected by the natural disaster, which was really awesome.
0: Yeah. Has there been any events recently that you guys have responded to, been involved in?
2: Yes, so we have events going on all the time. Our most recent one was March of the Mayors, which is so much fun.
0: Yeah.
2: Each city collects a special item. I believe Jackson was peanut butter, so that was always amazing. And then coming up this fall, so Sweet 16 will be our next event, but then after that we have the Bourbon Festival in Jackson, which is so much fun and a great way to raise money for Extra Table. Give Them a Bird, where we do chickens for the holiday season, and just fun events all year round.
0: I got you. Well, it's a pretty good deal. So you said $95,000 a week of food?
2: A month.
0: Okay. Being distributed to the food pantries across the state.
2: Yes. 70 plus pantries now.
0: 70. Wow.
2: Yes. And I've had a really unique opportunity to go and meet with the pantry coordinators. And recently I was speaking with a pantry coordinator, and he was talking about how important it is that we have pop-top containers and pop-top cans. And that was something that I had never really thought about before until I was actually standing in the pantry talking to that pantry coordinator. And he said that people come in hungry, and a lot of times will step outside, sit down on a bench, and pop that can open and start eating. And just small things like that, the Extra Table does, that are so just mindful and thoughtful. And, you know, people might not have access to a can opener, and just things like that are really special.
0: Yeah, that's amazing. And then when folks show up at these pantries for food, is there any sort of vetting or review, or do you just take their word for it? How does that work?
2: So we leave that up to the pantries. We're not coming in to replace pantries. We're coming in to be a helper to them and be consistent help for them. But they are up to that. And so at Extra Table, we like to say no red tape, just full plates.
0: Okay.
2: That's
0: like
2: what we're interested in.
0: Yeah. And many of those that are experiencing food insecurity in our state are children, right?
2: Yes. So we like to talk about how you can teach someone to read at 7, 17, or 70, but really it's so important to have food for them when they are at the young age, when their brain is developing and they're in the classroom. Mm. All these amazing programs like STEM programs and everything are so important, but if that child is showing up hungry and they can't think over the sound of their stomach growling, then they're not going to be able to participate in those programs. So it really is so important for children.
0: It seems like that's a bigger problem than the average Mississippian is aware of, right, with respect to the children that are going to school hungry.
2: Definitely, I think so. And especially in summertime, a lot of children rely on school to get their meals. And so then when they're home in the summer, that becomes a big portion where they might not have food. Or if they do have food, it might be unhealthy food that's not really nourishing them.
0: Yeah. That makes sense as well. And 70, though, the number seems to have grown since last time we talked to you guys. Yeah?
2: Yes, it is growing rapidly. Like I said, we normally add about 4 pantries a year, and then Mississippi Power was so awesome to sponsor 5 pantries.
0: Oh, wow, okay.
2: And they were talking to us and said that they wanted to have a pantry in every area that they serve. And so they were able to make that happen, and we're so grateful for it.
0: Yeah, that's awesome. And it probably doesn't get talked about enough, but Robert St. John's pretty instrumental in all this, right?
2: Yes.
0: Talk about that.
2: So 16 years ago in 2009, Robert St. John got a call, I believe from his mother, saying that she knew of a pantry in Hattiesburg that was out of food and said, is there anything that you can do? And being in the restaurant business, he, you know, made the easy connection to talk to his food buyers and purchase food at that cost and provide it to the pantry. And as soon as he did that, he was like, wait a second, we can do this for a lot more pantries.
0: Right.
2: And so that's where Extra Table was born. And I love the quote that he says, would you rather be remembered for feeding people steaks or canned tuna? And he says canned tuna every time.
0: Interesting. Yeah, I get it. And I get his point there, but he is quite a great ambassador for the state of Mississippi, but he's also a very generous and charitable person as well, besides being an awesome chef.
2: Yes, absolutely. And so at our Sweet 16 event, he'll be sharing stories from Extra Table that have happened over the last 16 years, and I'm excited myself to hear them.
0: Yeah, that's pretty cool. So will you have stories shared by people who were helped by the pantries?
2: Yes, we'll have stories of impact all night long, some on video, some in person, and just really opportunities to see the impact that Extra Table has had over the past 16 years.
0: Yeah, and I think, again, especially I think about the children, and you're so right, if they're hungry, that's just kind of a hindrance to them learning when they're in the classroom.
2: And even like a teacher might think that a child has a behavior issue, but they might be sitting there so hungry they don't know what to do with themselves. They can't concentrate.
0: Yeah, it's incredible that even exists in this country, in this state, in this day and age. It really is.
2: Yes.
0: But you guys are doing a lot to address that issue. That's what Extra Hut Table's all about. Is that true?
2: Yes. It's the best food fight there is.
0: So we are fighting
2: food insecurity all across the state.
0: I love it. Lily Williams, Director of Development at Extra Table, has been our guest in the Element Well studio. Appreciate you coming on, Lily, and thanks for all the great work.
2: Thank you so much for having me.
0: Coming right back in the Element Well studio. Stay with us, folks.

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6: I don't know about you, but I need a family. 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
14: Rumors spreading around. United takes the time. Fight the shack outside the game. You know what I'm talking about. Just let me know if you wanna go to that home out on the range. They got a lot of nice girls.
15: Boy, that'll get the blood flowing there. A little ZZ Top. That's one of those great driving songs, except it's kind of hard to keep your hands steady on the wheel. You have a tendency to want to navigate and move the wheel about to correspond with the music. Good tune. Appreciate that, Rhino. So on the C-Spire text line, we got somebody that also is doesn't seem to be a big fan of the Trump accounts. Says, so did Mom Donnie say that the way he would run it? Or are y'all just making stuff up again? Well, this was concerning my discussion with Congressman Michael Guest earlier in the program today, where we were talking about Benny Thompson, who posted on his Twitter account a recommendation that people not enroll and take advantage of the newly created Trump accounts. And his problem is because, as the Congressman Michael Guest says, first he voted against it, and he voted against it because it's got Trump's name on it. And he's advising people not to enroll in this program, again, because of its association with and having the namesake of the president. Which just tells you that Trump derangement syndrome is real, does it not? They keep telling us it's not, but then you see stuff like this and you say, well, it does appear that it is. So on the ceasefire text line, this comment about Mondami came because Congressman Guest said, well, imagine if it were a Mondami in charge here. The president just created this and gets the heck out of the way. No, I don't know what Mondami has said. I think that you're missing the point here. The comparative.
10: If it's somebody that's defending any Democrat policy or Democrat politician, they've already missed the point, and they've already proven their lack of cognitive ability.
15: So just to clarify, though, Rhino, I think it's worth pointing out that there are restrictions on how the accounts can be invested. At least 90% must be invested in U.S. companies. Okay. So, and really they're invested in exchange-traded funds. These are, or mutual funds. These are very low-risk instruments. Eligible funds must have an annual expense ratio. That's the fees paid to third parties who maintain and manage the accounts. But the fees must be 10 basis points. That's 0.10% or less of the value of the account. Cash, money market funds, not permitted. I mean, this is pretty straightforward. And don't you love the requirement that 90% must be invested in American companies? I think this is a good provision. But the point is, when you got people like Mondami, who, as best I can tell, it's not that they don't like America. They don't like America the way it is, or they don't support its foundational values. That's the problem. They want to remake. They want to convert America to a socialist wasteland. That is his goal. There's no doubt about that.
10: So, far too many stupid people believe that socialism just hasn't really been tried yet.
15: That's the problem. Exactly. Oh, yeah, we're going to do it right this time. Which they have no idea what they're talking about. So,
10: they're stupid enough to believe Karl Marx actually had a functioning brain.
15: That's true. So the person that sent this in with respect
10: is
15: to Mondami.
10: Is a clown.
15: You're totally missing the point here. The point is, we have a United States congressman from the great state of Mississippi who's telling people not to take advantage of a program that could help their children.
10: All because Benny Thompson and the clown on the text line suffered tremendously from Trump derangement syndrome.
15: It's totally true. It's absolutely true. So I was talking earlier about the capital gains tax, and I know that, as Congressman Guest said, Chairman of the House Ways and Means Committee, Jason Schmidt, who's been on the program before. He and we're trying to get him back on, by the way. I've talked to our content director about that. He is in favor of a tax provision that would index capital gains to inflation. Now, here's what that means, folks, just in case you're wondering. If you buy, let's say, stock. You buy $100 of stock today, and then you hold it, and then in 10 years, you sell it for $200. You've been fortunate. It's made a good run-up. It's doubled, and you have a $100 gain. you're going to pay capital gains taxes on the full $100 gain. Well, the flaw in that calculation is that it doesn't account for inflation. So the inflation over that 10-year period under this proposal would affect your gain. It would reduce your gain. The theory is that asset you bought for $100 today is certainly worth more in the future, but when you factor in inflation, it's not worth as much as just the absolute nominal value of the gain suggests. The $200 that you sold it for, less the $100 that you bought it for. But if it were indexed, if that, it's called a basis, if your original purchase price were increased, let's say that over that period of time, that $100 in 2026 is now $120 10 years from now, in 2036. Well, then your gain is the $70. $80, if I said $120, is $80 instead of the $400. So your tax burden is less. That's the whole point, is that you're getting the benefit of indexing your original purchase price to inflation for purposes of calculating your gain. Because you have to think of it this way. Some of the tax you're paying to the federal government is really because of inflation. You're paying an inflation tax, essentially. So by indexing your purchase, your basis to inflation, you're reducing the tax burden. Now, this is something that's been talked about for years, by the way. I personally believe you'd see it serve as jet fuel to the economy. Now, a lot of people say, well, that just means the rich people get richer. That's horse hockey. You simply don't understand how basic economics, if you think that indexing capital gains to inflation would only benefit rich people. First of all, like 85% of the country has investments in stocks because of the 401k vehicles. And
10: well,
15: now
10: you're already expecting too much to expect someone who firmly believes in socialism to have any grasp of modern economics.
15: I'm afraid that's true. But what also has to be considered is, if I as an investor know that, okay, when I cash out of this investment someday and I do generate a gain, recognize a taxable gain, if I know that my tax burden is less, I'm more likely to make investments. And when you make investments, this is a second order thinking, you're parking. You're essentially loaning is the one way to look at it, though it's not a loan. It's an investment to a company to go innovate, to expand, to hire, to invest, all the above. That's what drives economic growth. That's what drives wages up. That's what improves the quality of life. Is there any doubt about that today? Yesterday, did we not talk about China with a GDP of like $13,000 per head? Ours, $85,000 per head? Do you need to know anything more than that? Well, how do you think you get wealth when you're working your butt off as you are in China, but you're still only getting $13,000 of contribution to the economy? And you shared with us yesterday what the median household income.
10: About $5,000.
15: Yeah. But that's a better system. It's $85,000 here. Coming right back in the Element Well studio.
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36: From Friday through Sunday, the pesky 7% sales tax will not be a problem for those buying back-to-school items or maybe looking to update the wardrobe. The National Federation of Independent Businesses says that while, yes, Amazon is included in the tax break, it's a boost to Main Street statewide if shoppers can take advantage of the tax break inside locally owned businesses.
35: Who says a losing lottery ticket is always a loser? Not the Mississippi Lottery Corporation. MLC officials announced their latest round of second chance drawings, including a Clinton player winning $1 million. In Meridian, another player won $500K, while in Oxford, a player won $100K.
37: Grammy Museum Mississippi is thrilled to announce the opening of a groundbreaking new exhibit in January. The Killer, the Preacher, and the Cowboy. The legacies of Jerry Lee Lewis, Jimmy Swaggart, and Mickey Gilley. 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

0: Welcome back, everyone. It's Middays from the Element Wealth Studio. The Sports Talk team, they're going to be in downtown Corinth on Friday for the annual Slug Burger Festival, one of the most fun events of the year in Mississippi with music and, of course, Slug Burgers. That's coming up this Friday, Sports Talk. And then, hard to believe, SEC Media Days just around the corner here, 7:20 through 7:23 this month, coming up in a couple of weeks. The unofficial start to the college football season. Sports Talk Mississippi will be live in Tampa starting on Monday, July 20th, to get you ready for the biggest event of the offseason. That's SEC Media Days, brought to you in part by Pearl River Resort, Cannon Motors, and Mississippi Farm Bureau. All right, so on the C Spire text line, we had someone send us a note about this announcement yesterday that Hood Industries is closing its Wiggins plywood mill. This is after the storm damage. Been there 56 years. That's incredible. Company officials said the closure will affect approximately 260 employees in the area there who were told about the decision in meetings. So a spokesperson for the company said, "This was not an easy decision for us to make. We are well aware of the impact this decision will have on the Wiggins employees, their families, and community." So, sorry to see that. On the C Spire text line, Dan in Hattiesburg says, "If I understand you correctly, indexing will help me with my 401k when I retire." It's actually not true, Dan. That's a couple of reasons. First is, remember that the contributions you make to a 401k plan are pre-tax. So they you get a tax break when you make the contribution. So when you take money out, those are taxed at ordinary income, not capital gains. Now, as the value of your account is growing, Dan, it's all on paper. You don't have to pay taxes. You just keep contributing. You watch that value go up. You don't pay any taxes.
1: What do they call it? Tax advantaged?
0: That's right. Now, you can also, of course, convert to a Roth account. You'll pay taxes at conversion, but then any future gain that is incurred in the account, I should say accrued in the account, would not be subject to taxes on the way out. So, again, you put money in, you don't get the tax benefit, but when the money comes out, you get the tax benefit. No taxes at that point.

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1: That one. Now, again, most people would like to have this problem. That is, if you're a married couple, the first $500,000 of the gain on the sale of a primary residence is exempt from income taxes, federal income taxes. That's been the case, I want to say, Rhino, since the 80s, if I'm not mistaken. The exemption for the capital gain accrued on the sale of a primary residence, not a secondary, not a, like a vacation home, not an investment property. Those are all, those gains are all subject to capital gains taxes. But your primary residence has a $500,000 exemption for a couple. I think it's $250,000 for an individual taxpayer. But there's some that are sitting on houses in, for so long, in fact, there's been such a run-up in the value that they would have a tax liability upon sale because the gain they would receive and recognize would exceed $500,000 as a couple. And so by indexing that property to inflation, what, let's say you bought the property 40 years ago for $100,000, and today it's appraised for $500,000, and you sell it for $500,000, well, you're going to pay capital gains at that point. At that point, the first $400,000 there is probably not a good example, is exempt. Let's use $1 million. You bought it for $100,000. It's worth $1 million a day. By the way, that is the case in some parts of the country with some properties in some neighborhoods. Bought it for $100,000, 10x gain upon appraisal, now worth $1 million. So under current law, you'd have a $900,000 gain, total gain, of which the first $500,000 would be exempt, talking about a joint filer. So the $400,000 additional excess, you'd pay taxes on. And they're tiered rates in the capital gains structure. But what this would do would index your property. That essentially means you'd have no gain. It's $100,000 when you bought it 40 years ago. Appraiser comes in and says, it's worth $1 million today, and then you look at how much inflation has affected that. If that's 100% the function of inflation, you got no gain. But whatever the inflation-adjusted value is of the property, it's that versus the amount you receive upon the sale that would be used to calculate your gain. So you're cutting out a good bit of the gain is what you're doing that you'd have to pay taxes on. Because there are a lot of people that say, I'm not going to roll this house because I'd have this huge capital gain I'd have to pay taxes on, and I don't want to do that. And then that would have, they would then have less money to invest perhaps in a smaller house. And that phenomenon, that scenario is thought to be a large factor in the lack of housing inventory, which has driven the price of houses up. Just a plain old supply and demand thing. So by indexing, you'd see more people say, okay, well, I can live with that. A much smaller capital gain or no capital gain, I'm good to go. I'll sell the house, get out of it, let somebody else come in and buy it. I'll downsize, maybe move into an apartment, as an example, a senior couple. But that's a problem right now.
2: I did some digging, and the $500,000 exemption came into play in 1997.
1: Oh, okay. Later than I thought.
2: With the Taxpayer Relief Act of 1997. Before that, the only options you had on decreasing your tax liability for the sale of a house,
1: yeah,
2: was if you were over 55, you had a $125,000 one-time tax exemption.
1: Okay.
2: The $500,000 tax exemption currently in place can only be used every 2 years.
1: I think that's right. A cycle, yep.
2: But besides that, if you weren't 55, the only remedy you had was what was called the rollover rule. Where
1: that's right.
2: As long as you purchased a home of equal or greater value within 2 years,

0: years, you deferred paying the taxes on any gain in the sale of the home.
1: That's right. I remember that. Absolutely. Okay, thanks for pointing that out. I'd forgotten about the rollover rule. But that's not valuable and useful to people who are seeking to downsize or perhaps go live in an apartment or a rental property, right? That right. doesn't help them. And that is no doubt. That's keeping people who otherwise would get out of their house and free up some inventory. And that's the big point about this. Indexing capital gains would change that situation and I think would loosen up the housing market, increase inventory, and thus decrease the price of housing. And then, of course, there's just something else, farms. That's a big one, Rhino. Is somebody who has, of course, perhaps invested in a farm or inherited a farm at the original purchase price even, and then they get ready to roll it. They have an opportunity to sell it. Somebody comes along and wants to buy their farm. Well, they're looking at a huge capital gain as a result. But if you could index the value of that property for inflation over the period of time between the time they bought it and the time they're selling it, the time they held it, essentially, well, you could change that that situation and dramatically reduce the tax liability. Again, you just got more economic activity. That's the second order thinking that needs to be considered here. So, and then, of course, there's just the standard buying and selling of stocks, for example. And you could make it apply to only American companies. You could make it apply to only long-term capital gains. But I personally believe that indexing capital gains to inflation would, I think it would add at least a point, if not 2 percentage points to our GDP growth. And we're at a 2% GDP growth on an annualized basis right now. I think it would double our GDP growth. I really do. Coming right back, final segment.
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1: Ready to talk Mississippi sports? 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Gerard Gibbert, Middays with Gerard, Super Talk Mississippi.

0: From the disco era, that's the Brothers Johnson, Stomp. Appreciate that, Rhino. That was from the all-hit request line. So, an Oregon mom, she says that she was denied access to her 13-year-old's patient portal. She said it was because he was a preteen. That's what she was told. So her claims have gone viral and have sparked quite the debate on parental rights in this country. She said, I just got done taking my son to the doctor, and they tried telling me at the front desk that I don't have access to his patient portal anymore because he turned 13. Living under her household. 13. This is really because Democrats believe children are the possession of society, of the public, of the communities, the way they like to term it. This is all about their move to continuously chip away at parental rights. I think we need a parental bill of rights here in the state of Mississippi, and I'd like to see our legislature work on that next year. Oregon has minor consent laws. They kick in at 13. They gain rights to confidential due to the 13-year-olds, to confidential care in certain areas without parental knowledge or consent. 14, they can consent to outpatient mental health drug and alcohol treatment. At 14. 15, they can consent to general medical, hospital, dental, and surgical care. And at any age, full confidentiality for reproductive health control, health birth control is what they call it, of course, reproductive care. STI, HIV testing and treatment. I'm struggling with this one. 13, 14? I guess I always thought as a parent, you're under my roof. I'm paying for your life, essentially. I have a right. That doesn't mean that a child doesn't have some minor rights to privacy. But shouldn't you wait till you're 18? What do you think about that?
1: One could even question the legality of allowing someone under the age of 18 to sign off on any of this, because you have to be 18 to be held legally liable for your signature on a contract.
0: Right. That's true. And that's essentially what you're doing to a great extent. You're entering into a contract.
1: For the healthcare services provided.
0: Yeah, absolutely. Unbelievable.
1: But, I mean, they're a bit screwy in Oregon. Just look at what's come out of, Portland State University that just now spent a whole bunch of time and energy figuring out why pickles glow when you plug them into the light socket.
0: Yeah, I agree. Thomas, your obsession with Indians is kind of sickening. You really are. You're obsessed with people from the nation of India. It's become insufferable, honestly. Gary in the Berg says, parents should be able to contribute to Roth IRAs for their children from birth. Losing compounding for 20-plus years by not allowing this. Right, I agree, and that's what the Trump accounts are all about, Gary, just so you know. That's exactly what they're all about, is the ability to invest in these accounts that otherwise would only be available from your employer that have those same tax features. That's the main benefit, is that the gains that are realized are not subject to any taxation. The contributions are post-tax, they're after-tax, but you can withdraw at the age of 18 for those three uses we cited earlier without paying an early withdrawal penalty. So this is good. This is a good program. No, you're wrong, Thomas. It's just unbelievable. how you come up with some of this stuff. So how does a 13-year-old pay for medical care? Good question, Steve from Kazakh answers or asks. I agree. Paul, by the way, in Meridian said, no on the corporate taxes, talking about the proposal from Bernie Moreno, and Liz Warren. They've teamed up, Republican and Democrat, to scrap the cap on Social Security and allow contributions or require contributions on all income above the current cap of $184.5. He says no on corporate taxes, but I don't feel sorry for the rich. I'll talk about that tomorrow, Paul, but I would encourage you to consider, again, the downstream consequences of that. Stay safe and God bless everyone.
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3: Fox News, I'm Therese Crowley. President Trump says I'm number one on Iran's kill list. Wrapping up at the NATO summit and warning the U.S. may hit Iran harder tonight over their strikes on Gulf allies and commercial ships.
4: Their electric plants where they make their electricity there. We'll take them out. I don't want to do that, but if we have to, we'll take them out.
3: President Trump says we may take Karg Island. Oil barrel prices up to $75. Cop intuition cited by a federal agent at the probable cause hearing for Charlie Kirk's accused assassin on why he jotted down Tyler Robinson's license plate.
5: Robinson was first seen in video wearing shorts. Then he's back in long sleeves and pants, walking with a change in gait. It's been suggested he's hiding something in his pants.
3: Presumably the rifle, says Fox's Matt Finn. Day three of the hearing in Provo, Utah. 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
7: Your Southwest Mississippi forecast from the National Weather Service calls for a 40% chance of afternoon rain and thunderstorms today, otherwise mostly sunny with a high near 91. Heat index values as high as 102. Partly cloudy skies tonight, low around 73. Sunshine tomorrow with a 20% chance of rain, high 93.
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8: You're listening to Super Talk News. I'm Caleb Saylor. Two Mississippi congressmen are clashing over Trump accounts. Congressman Benny Thompson took to social media on Monday, stating that he would not participate in the president's latest initiative. The Democratic lawmaker cited the now-defunct and formerly embattled Trump University for his suspicion of the starter retirement accounts. Meanwhile, one of Thompson's Republican counterparts, Congressman Michael Guest, had nothing but good things to say about Trump accounts.
9: It's very similar to an IRA where you put the money in, the money then grows tax-free, and it compounds. And then when an individual reaches the age of 18, they have that money to do whatever they want to with it. We hope that people use that money for college to be able to get a great education. Others may want to use that money to put a down payment on a home.
8: Guest said he believes Thompson's stance is fueled by political differences he has with the president.
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12: Mississippi could soon be landing its first Dave & Buster's. The city of Ridgeland on Tuesday cleared the way for the popular restaurant arcade chain to open up shop within the 77-acre Prado Vista mixed-use development. It will be located near Topgolf. Ridgeland Mayor Gene McGee heralded the city's decision saying, quote, "The exciting entertainment destination represents another milestone in Ridgeland's continued growth," unquote. The late former Southern Miss women's basketball coach Joy Lee McNellis has been posthumously inducted into the Conference USA Hall of Fame. Lee McNellis died in June of 2025 after a lengthy battle with cancer, but prior to her passing, she left a lasting legacy in college basketball. She spent 21 seasons as the Golden Eagles head coach, serving as a staple for her alma mater. You can read more about Lee McNellis's accomplishments at supertalk.fm.
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0: 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We are in a time where the most bedrock principle of the criminal justice system of innocence until proven guilt has been thrown out the window by social media. Social media wants answers, and it wants them now. It wants to assume the worst possible outcome. It wants to issue warning shots, cynicism, and frankly, a lot of times, it wants race to be a contributing factor to any tragic story. And sometimes race is a factor, but not with the level of frequency that social media implies. There is a desire by some, and I don't understand this. I honestly don't. I mean, I guess I probably could have theories or opinions, but like deep down at my core, I do not understand why people are so fast to take a tragic situation where you legitimately do not know all of the details and jump to the conclusion that the worst possible outcome is what happened, and race was a deciding factor. It's honestly kind of disgusting. But if you have been reading online comments, Facebook posts, posts on X, snapshots on Instagram, that is a lot of what you have seen in the aftermath of this tragic and awful situation about Nolan Wells. I talked yesterday about the fact that there was a really significant amount of law enforcement that was involved almost immediately in the search for Nolan Wells at Horn Island. What do we actually know at this point? Not what do we speculate, not what do we take a picture from and go, ooh, I know what happened there. Like, what do we actually know? We know that Nolan Wells went to Horn Island on the 4th of July, presumably to celebrate Independence Day and go to a big party with some of his friends who, for what it's worth, because this is part of the conversation, did not have the same skin color that he did. I've talked to people that said these boys were friends and had been for a long time. So we know that he went to Horn Island. We know that he did not return home and that his mother alerted authorities on the night of July 4th. And we know that ultimately his body was discovered about 8:45 on Monday morning. And we know that a young man who, by all accounts, was a remarkable young man with an incredibly bright future in front of him is no longer with us. There's a lot, though, that we don't know. We want to know. And presumably we are eventually going to find out what happened. I was told that Horn Island on the 4th of July, not necessarily just this 4th of July, but 4th of July period, is a big party place. Hundreds of boats, maybe upwards of 1,000 people on the island. This is not some remote, nobody there situation. And as I understand it, you cannot actually dock your boat. And when I say dock your boat, I'm talking about run the nose of it into the sand for parking purposes. Because of the native habitat, you can't do that. So you have to anchor offshore and then go from your boat to the island. And it's a big party. You've been to 4th of July parties, whether it was at Horn Island or a lake house or at the beach or whatever. My guess is that the 4th of July party at Horn Island resembles a lot of those. Probably had a lot of music, a lot of people, a lot of drinking, some food, and just a good time. But it's a good time that turned really bad for the family of Nolan Wells. Yesterday, you had the addition, you had a new character that was added to this story, and that is civil rights attorney Ben Crump. I am glad, I guess, that the Wells family has retained legal representation. I think having legal representation in traumatic times is not a bad thing. I think having a prominent civil rights attorney, and I really do wonder whether or not the Wells family reached out to Ben Crump or if Ben Crump reached out to the Wells family. Because it's only high-profile cases where race is a significant factor that Ben Crump gets involved. His track record, not real good, actually. But man, he's good in front of a camera. He's got the media folks that'll put his stuff out there on speed dial. Whether this is a situation where race is involved or not, beyond just the fact that this young man was black and many of the people that he were with was white, were white, are white, the presence of Ben Crum makes this a more racially charged story. What must we have in the investigation? We got to have transparency. But you know what? We also have to give law enforcement time to do their job. The body was discovered on Monday. Yesterday, the body was transported to the state medical examiner's office and an autopsy was performed. Based on the findings in the autopsy, we can then go forward. If there is something that is nefarious, full investigation. And if there's somebody that is to blame, full extent of the law. But what if it wasn't nefarious? What then? What do we do then? What if it was just an accident?
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0: Back with you. It's Mornings with Richard Cross on Super Talk Mississippi, streaming at supertalk.fm and Super Talk TV. Just kind of summarizing or finishing up, but before we jump to our first guest this morning, Brad White. Let this process play out. You have police departments, sheriff's departments, the United States Coast Guard, Mississippi Bureau of Investigation, all involved in this process. The Wells family deserves to know what happened to their son. This is a young life that is lost and is not coming back. And they deserve answers. But the inherent assumption that those answers come with the snap of a finger and a blink of an eye, and if you don't get the answer that you want or that you expect and get it immediately that something is wrong, is just wrong. These law enforcement agencies have to be thorough. They want to be thorough. They want to be accurate. And the autopsy report, assuming it is made public, should be very telling in terms of what happened and how this young man died. The sarcasm and the cynicism online does not help, and it makes law enforcement's job infinitely more difficult, as does the presence of someone like Ben Crump, who loves a camera more than just about anything in his life. All right, we'll leave it there for now. We can come back to that if you would like. Mornings of Richard Cross on Super Talk Mississippi. Happy to welcome in our first guest this morning, Brad White, Executive Director at the Mississippi Department of Transportation. Brad, good morning to you, sir.
1: Good morning, Richard. Good to see you.
0: Always a pleasure.
1: Thank you.
0: What's going on right now? Let's jump in and talk about some of the projects that MDOT has going and that big old fat new budget that you've got that just finally went into effect a couple of days ago. Have you spent all the money already?
1: Not yet, but we do have it obligated. We're starting to look at where we're going to put it. And, I'll start with the part that you care about and your listeners. The good thing about the way the new money that we'll be receiving that increased our budget to the largest budget we've seen, The good thing about that is the legislature put into law that it's directly tied to our three-year plan. So 100% of that money goes in some way to the highways around the state. So it will impact projects all over the state. There's nothing else that MDOT can spend it on other than truly where we're increasing the efficiency and building out and improving our system around the state of highways and bridges. So we're looking forward to having that. This July will be the 6 cents, which is about an extra $105 million.
0: Okay, I was going to say, do you have an estimate of about how much money that's going to be?
1: Yeah, this would be the 6 cents that starts here. That's about $105 million increase. Next July is when it goes to the 9 cents, which would be about $150 million. And 100% of that will go into our paving program, our maintenance, and the upkeep of the system and rehabilitating the system and trying to eradicate as much as we can the poor roads and highways around the state.
0: Yeah. What's going on with Highway 80? Or Highway 80 and I-10? I guess that's two separate projects.
1: I think you're talking about where build grants were awarded from the Federal Highway Administration, USDOT. Highway 80 received a build grant that we'll be working with the city of Brandon to do some, I think it's got everything from other types of improvements. It's not necessarily widening the roadway, but other improvements and aesthetics to the system in there that makes it more suitable for downtown areas and areas where there's a lot of people and folks moving. I-10 is another build grant that will be used in the enhancement of that system down on on the coast. Would be widening. So we were real pleased to get that. I think they were somewhere around $30, $40 million. I don't hold me to that. I don't remember exactly now.
0: And that was the announcement that came from Senator Cindy Hyde-Smith's office last week,
1: right? She and Senator Wicker announced those last week. But those are competitive grants that the federal DOT gives out. And I think the Iberville got one. We got one, and there's another one with Brandon. So it's going to be a good use of extra federal funds that are outside of our budget that will come in and help enhance the system.
0: So that does not affect the dollars that you're budgeting for projects that are either ongoing or on the horizon across the state?
1: No, these are for different types of projects and things, but it's the type of improvement that we like to do. It's a type of improvements that enhances the system, and it doesn't have, because we were able to secure these grants, it doesn't have to come out of our budget, so our budget can continue to go where we intended for it to.
0: A bit of an engineering question for you, and this is just an observation. I was having a conversation with a friend last night, and they were talking about the Highway 7 expansion that's happening in Lafayette County in North Mississippi, and there's some places where there are new bridges that have to go in. It's like the new road construction part is happening kind of to the west of where the current Highway 7 is. And when you look at a current bridge over a creek or river or whatever, it's kind of at one height, but the new ones appear as if they're significantly raised. Like that's going up, and then you'll have to build the road up to go over the creek and then kind of come back down. And that's happening in multiple places. What's the reasoning for that? Is there a rationale for why it is raised for future construction?
1: Yeah, well, I'm not an engineer, so I don't let me lead you wrong. My expectation would be is that project is widening of the highway where it can carry traffic more efficiently, carry more traffic. We're building it with today's standards as opposed to the standards that were around when the original highway was built. So I'm sure it's a combination of the realignment, a combination of new standards that things are being built, a combination of it being a bigger highway and the need to broaden it out. So I'm sure there's multiple things that went into effect for that, just to make it fit the design of a bigger highway than what was there originally.
0: Yeah. In terms of timeline, is that project moving along as it's supposed to?
1: It's ahead of schedule, actually. I'm really pleased with the work that's being done there. I think most people that drive through there that I hear from comment regularly about how amazing they are to see the progress, you know, as it goes along. So we're real pleased with it. And we're pleased with a lot of the projects we have around the state. I mean, we've got, thanks to the legislature's investment into this capacity program, we've been able to award projects all over the state from the Tennessee line down to the Gulf Coast. And now we have somewhere in the neighborhood of about $2.3 billion worth of capacity projects like the one in Oxford that are already underway or have been recently completed around the state. This month, starting this month, we're advertising the I-55 in Madison project. We'll advertise it this month and next month with a September award date for that project to get underway. We'll be advertising within.
0: Now, what specifically is happening there?
1: That's where we will be adding a lane in both north and south directions of I-55 between Highway 463 and Gluckstadt, and then we'll be building the ramps for that Reunion Parkway that the county built across the interstate.
0: Okay.
1: So it will be enhancing
0: that system. There
1: will
0: be some growing
1: system.
0: Pains as that project unfolds, aren't
1: well,
0: there?
1: It will be a work zone, and everybody will have to watch it. But the good thing is most of that work that we're going to be able to do in that particular project will be done inside the existing footprint of right-of-way. So there may be some lane closures, most of which would happen at night. But a lot of that will be done on the sides where we'll be adding the lanes and building everything. So hopefully it will not be as disruptive as work zones can be.
0: Okay. Is there a hot spot in Mississippi where you have a project that is either about to start or needs to start and is very much on the kind of on the whiteboard in the office saying, okay, this is where we've got to go next?
1: We've got a big a project that is kind of getting labeled the big fix that's going to be happening right there at the stack on where I-55 and I-20 come together.
0: Okay.
1: Where we'll be working with the Federal Highway Administration to repair and fix several of the bridges along that corridor and do other needed improvements. They're about to be at their life expectancy, so it's time to do it. That's the most highly traveled area in the state of Mississippi in that corridor. And so having any type of work that's going on there is going to be something that is going to cause folks to have to really pay attention. Due to that, we're going to be doing a lot of things differently than we normally do from trying to be able to message to the commuters directly about what's happening, when it's happening. But over the course of the next couple of years, there'll be some work going on there where we'll actually have to shut down different parts of the interstate intermittently to do the work. So it's going to be a pretty major construction project that'll be happening in the most traffic that the state of Mississippi sees. So that's probably the biggest thing that we've had on the horizon or have coming. So we'll be able to talk more about that later, but we're hoping that we'll be able to look at a notice to proceed on that in the coming months by this fall. We're trying to make sure that we get the other projects we have around there completed and out of the way to where we're not making it any more congested than have to be.
0: Brad Dodd, Executive Director of MDOT, joining us this morning on Mornings with Richard Cross. When we come back, we're going to switch gears and talk a little bit about part of Brad's previous career and some experience that he has been through. It might shine a little light on something that's happening in Washington, D.C. right now. We're back with you after this.
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10: You're listening to Super Talk News. I'm Caleb Saylor. Two Mississippi congressmen are clashing over Trump accounts. Congressman Benny Thompson took to social media on Monday, stating that he would not participate in the president's latest initiative. The Democratic lawmaker cited the now-defunct and formerly embattled Trump University for his suspicion of the starter retirement accounts. Meanwhile, one of Thompson's Republican counterparts, Congressman Michael Guest, had nothing but good things to say about Trump accounts.
11: It's very similar to an IRA where you put the money in, the money then grows tax-free, and it compounds. And then when an individual reaches the age of 18, they have that money to do whatever they want to with it. We hope that people use that money for college to be able to get a great education. Others may want to use that money to put a down payment on a home.
10: Guest said he believes Thompson's stance is fueled by political differences he has with the president.
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0: 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Community Bank, rooted in our community. Brad White, Executive Director with the Mississippi Department of Transportation, is my guest. I said we would switch gears, and we will, but there were a couple of questions, even repeat questions, that came in during the break. One asking about I-55 in DeSoto County and what the status is there.
1: Well, we've got the improvements and widening of I-55 in DeSoto County are going to be done in different legs. We have the first phase of that that we hope to be ready to advertise by the end of this year and have a contract underway by next spring to have construction started there. The second part of that, and actually the third and final part of that, we're in the pre-construction phases now. We'll begin the preliminary engineering where we look at kind of what the design needs to be, what right-of-way would be needed, what utilities would have to be moved, and the process that kind of goes on behind the scenes to get a project shovel ready. So all of that's underway now as well.
0: So that's a multi-year planning process?
1: Yeah, that takes a little time, and it depends on what you get into, like how difficult it is to get the right-of-way. Are we going to have to go through eminent domain, how difficult it is to get utilities moved, how expensive it is to get utilities moved. So there's a lot of different factors that we can't really control that we come into play. That was what I was kind of talking about with I-55 project in Madison. One of the things that made that a lot easier to move along was we didn't have to move hardly any utilities, and we didn't have to purchase really any right-of-way. Most of the work could be done within our existing footprint. So we were able to kind of move a little quicker with that than we would a normal project.
0: And then, as routinely the case when we visit, there's a question about Highway 18 south of Brandon.
1: Yeah, I mean, there's no big plans right now on the board as far as money that's been dedicated to widening it. I know that we do have some rehabilitation projects that will be going through to try to enhance the system and improve the pavement and things like that, but that's all that I'm aware of right now.
0: Yeah. Brad White, I think there are lots of people that identify you as, okay, that's the commissioner, executive director at the Department of Transportation, and don't necessarily know the road that you traveled to get to this point, or that you were the chief of staff for Thad Cochran in his later years in Washington, D.C. There is a kind of a sad story that's happening in Washington, D.C. right now, and that's regarding the health of Mitch McConnell, the longtime senator from Kentucky, who has been either the minority or majority leader since 2004, I think. I mean, he's been in that spot for a long time. His health clearly has declined and is declining. There's been a recent hospitalization. There were some online reports that he's incapacitated at this point. Appears as if there was some cold water that was thrown on that yesterday when some Republican legislators and media members actually spoke with him and talked with him about some of the things that are going on right now. But as someone who has lived through, worked with, managed a situation, even if it's not exactly the same, similar to that, an older elected politician in the waning years of their life, what is that process like?
1: It's a tough process. First of all, you know, the one of the main issues you've got is the United States Senate rewards seniority. That's how all the seats and chairmanships and things like that are given out. So it really incentivizes members that get there to stay there, for states to keep their members there, because that's how they gather influence. And that's how, when you look back through Mississippi's history, going all the way back to Senator Pat Harrison and Jim Eastland, John Stennis, Trent Lott, Thad Cochran, a lot of the influence that we've had in Washington was due to people

0: I don't have to tell you that it's hot outside. 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That's why it's important for you to pay a visit to Summit's Auto Center, Exhaust Pro Tire and Lube. 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
1: Different from Senator Cochran. First of all, going back to that first point I just made, I will always believe if Senator Cochran would have done what he wanted to do, he would have retired in 2014. I think he was ready to. I think he thought it was time to do that. But again, due to the seniority, he was going to be chairman of Senate Appropriations again. There was just this outpouring from the business community and political community around the state to encourage him to run again, which he ultimately did. When Senator Cochran's health failed, he was the first to recognize that it was time for him to retire, and he was ready to go ahead and resign as soon as it became suitable to do so in the legislative calendar and come home and allow for someone else to take over. Our law in Mississippi allowed Governor Bryant, obviously, that when Senator Cochran retired on March 31st, I think it was April 9th, he appointed Senator Cindy Hyde-Smith to take her place, and then a special election was called later in the year. And Mississippi never went without a senator. I'm told that one of the things that complicates this, and Thad also had about 2 years left in his term. I'm told that one of the things that has complicated this is Kentucky changed their law to where if Senator McConnell, whose term ends at the end of this calendar year, so in 6 months, if he was to retire, their governor is not allowed to appoint a replacement. So they would be without a senator until such time that a special election would be called and there would be a campaign and there would be an election and then someone would come into place when you've already going to have a new senator taking over in January. So that complicates the situation that they're managing there a little bit. But like you said, too, I also think Senator McConnell holds the record as the longest-serving Republican leader in our nation's history. In spite of what others may think about him, I would say that we have a lot to owe him for, one being the current state of the United States Supreme Court, because it was some positions he took early on in the Obama years that allowed us to get to a place where President Trump had the appointments he had. But through those years, he also became kind of the dartboard, I guess, for all those that hated establishment politics or hated the Republican Party, you know, and that's been a sad thing to watch.
2: As someone who worked as a chief of staff in Washington, can you speak to the way the Senate operates as opposed to the way the House operates? I mean, you mentioned establishment politics a second ago, and there are a lot of Republican voters that think that that is as entrenched as it has ever been with John Thune as the leader, with the reticence to take up or vote for the Save America Act. Why is it that the Senate is operating in the way that it is, as opposed to the way that Mike Johnson runs the House?
1: Well, you know, I mean, I think that is one of the geniuses of the Founding Fathers. When they created a bicameral Congress, they created something that where you have the House of Representatives that is supposed to run hot with the passions of the people. You do not enter the House of Representatives unless the people of a congressional district elect you. No governor can appoint, nobody can. There's no way to enter the House of Representatives unless the people elect you to be there. And it's a complete majority rules, and it runs hot with the passions of whatever is going on in the people's minds of the nation at that given time. The Senate, on the other hand, is supposed to be, one of the Founding Fathers compared it to, while the House is the cup that holds the hot coffee, the Senate is supposed to be the saucer that you pour it in to cool the passions. It's designed to protect the minority. It's designed to slow roll something that may be overly passionate. So it's supposed to provide a balancing act. So a lot of the rules and the things that set up the Senate are just there to make it function differently. I mean, a House member is up for election every other year, so the people get to change out who they want as their representative in the House of Representatives almost any time they get ready to. A senator serves a six-year term. 100% of the House is up for re-election every other year. Only one-third of the Senate is up every other year. So the Senate is designed to serve as a pause button of sorts to make sure that measures are thought through and to make sure that it's functioned. Now, what you've seen over the last few years, unfortunately,

0: starting with people like Chuck Schumer and Harry Reid before him, was some of the Democrats, in my opinion, began weaponizing some of the rules of the Senate in ways that they had never been weaponized before, from filibustering judicial nominations. I mean, Clarence Thomas was confirmed by a Democrat Senate with, I think, like 52 or 53 votes. Had the Senate operated with them weaponizing these different measures back then the way they do now, he would have never been confirmed to go on to the court. So I think the problem that we're facing now is the Senate is you've got some members that have started taking it in directions that have caused for the debate now to be, is it time to try to reorganize the way the Senate works, which is really disheartening to me because I think it would ultimately be a very negative thing for the country.
1: I'm fascinated by your experience. You got time to hang with me just for a couple more minutes?
0: Sure.
1: Brad White, Executive Director at the Mississippi Department of Transportation, former Chief of Staff for Mississippi Senator Thad Cochran, with some insight on the way the Senate operates, what may or may not be happening with Mitch McConnell, and just doing a little remembering. We will continue the conversation with you coming up. It's Mornings with Richard Cross, Super Talk Mississippi, streaming at supertalk.fm and Super Talk TV.

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0: Mornings of Richard Cross with you. Super Talk Mississippi, streaming at supertalk.fm and Super Talk TV. Brad White is my guest. We talked about highways and byways, roads and bridges earlier this morning, but he has been kind to share some time about some of his experiences in Washington, D.C., when he worked as chief of staff for former Mississippi Senator Thad Cochran. Brad, there's so much conversation, especially among a lot of the Republican base, about nuking the filibuster. And Republican senators have been reticent to go down that road. John Thune has said, we are not going to do it. It is a protection that we do not need to exploit. But the rationale from a lot of voters is, if the Democrats get back in power, it is what they are going to do. They have already told you they are going to do that. So why would you not take advantage while in power? What do you think the rationale is for Leader Thune and for some of the other senators who have stood by maybe more a traditional idea about how the Senate should run?
1: Well, I think what you would be looking at is dismantling the Senate as we know it. As I mentioned earlier, what the Founding Fathers had in mind was that part of the Congress being the saucer that cools the passions and protects the minority. And I think that when we go down the path of dismantling what it represents as an institution and how it works, then there'll be no protection for the minority, whomever is in it, and sooner or later we're going to be in it. So I think that's obviously the hesitation. Is we're talking about changing forever the way that Congress works, which, you know, when you look at some of this dysfunction, I certainly can understand why people would feel like it was time to do that. But I would really hate to see that happen, because I just think we're changing forever the way that the nation would function, the way our business would be conducted. Mm-hmm. And I think that we would sooner rather than later be on the receiving end. And, you know, fortunately, been a threat about that, where the Democrats would say we're going to do it. But so far, there's always been enough traditionalists on both sides of the aisle not to take that nuclear option because of the fact that the thing about those tables is they always turn.
0: Well, and that's what I was going to ask you. I mean, for all of the sentiment that when the Democrats get back in power, and they will eventually, I think, whether it's this coming election or at some point in the future, do you think they will go through with it, or do you think that's just rhetoric that is convenient right now?
1: Well, you know, I haven't worked in Washington since 2020, right. So I don't know that I have a good pulse on what the mood up there is, but I know that the experience that I had, there was always that threat, there was always that type of rhetoric. But there was always enough traditionalists and enough people on both sides of the aisle that recognized what a huge step that would be against the founding of the nation and the way that Congress was set up, that's never been something that was seriously debated or ever more than just a political rhetoric that would be used. Now, you know, that could be different now. I don't know, and I guess if it is and people believe it is, then we should... You know, that would dictate how you would respond or how you would act for it. But regardless of when it happens, whether the Republicans do it or whether the Democrats do it, I think that it would be something that would ultimately harm the nation in a very significant way.
0: Do I hear you saying that once it is done, it absolutely cannot be undone? That's toothpaste that you can't put back in the tube?
1: I mean, I'm sure there's a path that you could put it back, but I mean, I don't believe that would ever happen. I mean, I've never seen us do something and then regress back to something else. So I feel like if it's done, then we'll be passing the Rubicon. And you know, and I tend to be a little bit of a traditionalist, and I always enjoyed the history of the Senate. I always enjoyed the institution of the Senate because of how it functioned. I can remember before Senator Cochran retired, he and Senator Pat Leahy sitting in the ceremonial office of the vice president, was right off the Senate floor. And Thad had been the longest serving member of Congress at that time, from adding his time in the Senate with his time in the House. And Senator Leahy had been the longest serving senator. He came to the Senate about two or four years after Thad came to Congress. And they were very close friends. Leahy, a Vermont Democrat, Thad, a Mississippi Republican. They served on the same committees. they voted against one another on a majority of the issues, but they were very good friends. And I remember them having a conversation about when did the Senate work its best. And they both remembered it being back in the early 80s when the Republicans took over and Howard Baker and Robert Byrd made a commitment to work together to advance real policy and have real debate. And ideally, you know, we could get enough adults in the room to take us back to a time where people are operating like that and not putting us in a position where we're having to have discussions about such drastic steps as this.
0: Amen. And yet. And yet. Brad White, Executive Director, Mississippi Department of Transportation. Can't thank you enough for your time this morning.
1: Thank
0: you. Really enjoyed the visit.
1: I enjoyed it.
0: And we'll talk soon. Mornings of Richard Cross. More on the way with you right after the news. 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
3: I'm John Saucier. The U.S. and Iran exchanging fire again in a new round of attacks. President Trump's threatening to continue with more strikes tonight. Today, the NATO summit in Turkey. The president says Iran's recent actions have made him change his mind.
4: I'm not sure I want to make a deal with him. We can play games, but I'm not sure I want to make a deal. Let's just finish the job.
3: A new round of strikes came after Iran reportedly attacked three commercial ships in the Strait of Hormuz. The U.S. also revoking a waiver for Iran to sell its oil. Now oil prices rising again. President Trump, what do you feel about that?
4: We have an oil glut right now because we got all those boats out of the strait, and it's going to drop, and I've predicted everything.
3: Oil prices rising more than 6% as investors are concerned about the supply. Iran has vowed not to fold against what they called bullying and extortion at the NATO summit. President Trump getting together with the presidents of Ukraine and Syria. 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
6: Your Southwest Mississippi forecast from the National Weather Service calls for a 40% chance of afternoon rain and thunderstorms today, otherwise mostly sunny with a high near 91. Heat index values as high as 102. Partly cloudy skies tonight, low around 73. Sunshine tomorrow with a 20% chance of rain, high 93.
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9: Reporting for SuperTalk News, I'm Griffin Ray. A Jackson man was sentenced for illegally buying and selling firearms, according to the U.S. Attorney's Office. 28-year-old Jonathan Warner was given 27 months in prison for his involvement in the firearm sales. The guns that Warner sold had allegedly appeared and were recovered at multiple crime scenes. Court documents stated that Warner purchased at least 33 firearms over the course of about 16 months. He and the one other individual then sold these weapons to a buyer in Chicago. Biloxi City leaders approved a $16.5 million bond to fund infrastructure improvements throughout the city. Originally planned at a council meeting to be $13 million, they discussed and amended three different proposals before they finally reached their final figure. Ward 5 Councilman Paul Tisdale said, quote, "It got a little heated, but that's because our councilmen are passionate, not just about who they represent, but the city as a whole."

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9: 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You're tuned into your Radio Happy Hour. That's the Good Things. I'm your host, Rebecca Turner. Now, don't forget, you can listen to Good Things. 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You can watch us, too. We are on your computer, your mobile device. Just head on over to Super Talk TV. And there is a new multimedia and immersive exhibit at Mississippi Christian University. It is bringing one of the 20th century's most intriguing artists to life. That's Walter Anderson. Joining us today is Anthony Thaxton. He has been newly named as director of the Gore Galleries there at MC, and he joins us to tell us more. Welcome, Anthony.
10: Hi, Rebecca. How are you?
9: I am doing well. It's a wonderful day to be inside looking at beautiful art in the AC.
10: Yes, it is. We just had a good big family group just come through, and I was watching my time so that I could get on the call, but we were able to kind of tour them through, and it's always fun to see young people interact with artwork in a fresh way. And with the way we've done this exhibit with projections, and I mean, we have a lot of original art on the wall, but we have colored lights and projections and fabric prints and all sorts of things that just kind of make it a special walkthrough experience, and it was fun to watch this group that I just toured through.
9: So, Anthony, how did this, I guess, exhibit or idea come to be? Was it your inspiration? Did you kind of dream this up and then make it happen, as they say. If you build it, they will come.
10: If you build it, they will come. We did a Robert St. John and my family and I, we did a film on Walter Anderson a few years back, and it won a couple of regional Emmy Awards. It was shown on PBS stations nationwide. We did a companion book, and since then we've done another Walter Anderson book. So we've been kind of in the Walter Anderson business for a little while, with sharing him, and I've always loved his work, being an artist. But my relationship with the family is really what has made this possible, and we've become my best friend. John Anderson is Walter's youngest son. He's in his 70s, and that's the best thing that has come out of all of these experiences, are these friendships, and Mary and Lee with the family. So I was able to borrow some pieces from the family collection and all, and have some things on exhibit that hasn't been exhibited before, and some things that I think people will just find or rarely exhibited, some other pieces. So it will be some things that people would just find very interesting about the life and the art of Walter Anderson.
9: You mentioned his youngest son, maybe in his 70s. If Walter Anderson was still with us, Anthony, how old would he be? How long ago was his art?
10: He died in 1965. He was born, I'm on the spot here. He was born
9: 1903,
10: I believe. 1903, thank you. And so he died in 65, and they did a big exhibit after his death, and it kind of launched his reputation and career up at the Memphis Brooks Museum. And his wife, Sissy, wore a block-printed dress that Walter had made for her and block-printed, and she wore that to that exhibition, and we have that on display in this experience. We have carvings that he did for his children, puppets. The hurricane of 1947 knocked down a bunch of big oak trees, and he carved puppets for the children and toys. We have a bunch of those pieces on display. We have original artwork. In the Horn Island section, I think we have 23 original paintings. So Mississippi College has the Gore Galleries, and it's a wonderful gallery space, but this is the first time we've done kind of a walk-through, immersive kind of thing like this, and I hope people will come and check it out. It's been really well received.
9: How long will MC have that, Anthony?
10: It will be up at least until the end of the year, but if we get the response I think we're going to get from school groups, touring and all, that and Sunday school groups and that kind of thing, I think that we may extend it into the spring a little bit, but definitely through homecoming and all, we're celebrating MC's bicentennial year. So we will have a lot of people coming on campus for that. So we're excited that they will get to experience this exhibition as well.
9: You mentioned school groups. Obviously, MC University, or MCU now, is located there in Clinton, Mississippi. You think about the Walter Anderson Museum, which is nestled in Ocean Springs on the Mississippi Gulf Coast. Do you think this will open it up to children who may not have the field trip capabilities of going all the way down to the Gulf Coast to the museum to maybe meet a new artist? I know he's not necessarily new, but new to them in terms of Mississippi art.
10: Absolutely.
9: And legacy.
10: I mean, you've absolutely hit on what my hope is, because we've actually got a projection and a representation of the little room that you walk into at the museum and you see these beautiful painted walls. We're doing that through projection and some original pieces that come from the room itself as well. But we know a lot of students here aren't able to travel, so that maybe they could experience a little taste of that up here. And then if they want to go further, they can go with family. And we point them in the direction of the Realizations, the Walter Anderson's family store in Ocean Springs, and the museum, because we're all in this together, kind of trying to spread the word about Walter. And I think that this is going to spark some. I've already heard some comments. Now I've got to go to Ocean Springs. So that's a good thing.
9: That is definitely a good thing. I think it would be fun, too, to walk through this exhibit with you, Anthony. One, just having the knowledge behind it. I mean, obviously, art is relative to whoever is sort of seeing it. But when people do walk through, what are those things you want to make sure that they keep in mind when they're looking at the different pieces, maybe about Walter Anderson? I know he was one of the more intriguing artists, and maybe what made him so interesting for people to think about as they're walking through.
10: Well, and his life is just, the more I learn about his life, the more fascinated I am. He had this incredible life. So we have a recreation of, he went to the caves in France, and it greatly influenced the rest of his life and art. So we have a cave that you walk through. We have, we wanted to show some of his early carvings that he did for his mother. So these have never been displayed in a group like this, and we've got those, and they're wonderful. There's a painting that his mother glued down into a little memory book, so the edges have a little discoloration. So that's one of my favorite pieces, because that meant like mama putting something up on the refrigerator, you know. It was her putting it in a memory book. So we have a bunch of really personal, all of his art was personal, but holding these carvings when I was mounting this show that he did for his children, not to sell, not to for display, but just making puppets for his children, carving those pieces especially really touched me.
9: Well, you mentioned this would be open till the end of the year, hopefully there at MC, Anthony. What are kind of the times that the general public, maybe they're not part of a group that's coming through? I feel like parents that are listening, if you hear this on your kids' field trip list, hop in as a volunteer for that
10: day to be able to come. We want plenty of chaperones, but if you're coming on your own, we kind of have some college hours, so it's open every day, Monday through Friday from 10 to 3, and then on Tuesday we have extended hours till 7 p.m. on Tuesday, because I know some folks, they work all during the day, but Tuesday is the day that you could come, and we'll be open until 7, but every weekday from 10 to 3. But we are going to do some select Saturdays, but also if people will contact us through MC and just get in touch with us, and they say, we want to bring a group in, and it may be on a Saturday or something, we can figure that out and help arrange where people who want to come see it get to come see it.
9: Oh, I love that. So maybe homeschool groups or other after-school activities or things like that would have the opportunity to come and enjoy what you have put together. It sounds along with the blessing of the family, which is always an interesting twist, because you get pieces that you may have never seen before. I think you're going to have a lot of Walter Anderson fans when you just say things they've never seen before come out for it. Is there a way to keep up with it online or sort of see logistics or anything like that, Anthony, for folks listening?
10: Yes, we're about to start posting some things through. So we are also not just the Gore Galleries, but I'm also involved with the Institute for Southern Storytelling. So that's what we do our documentaries through. Last year we did a Eudora Welty documentary, and it's airing nationwide right now. But we have a YouTube site, our YouTube channel, so you could search Institute for Southern Storytelling. And that's where we're going to put up some videos and some behind-the-scenes things about the exhibit. But also through Facebook, you can search Institute for Southern Storytelling and Instagram, and we're going to be posting. We've kind of soft opened since it's summer, so we haven't done a lot of advertisement. We haven't done a lot of posts, but already we're having lots of people come through, but we were kind of aiming more for the fall. But we wanted to work out
9: good stuff, Anthony. We're going to hope people go and see it as soon as possible. Appreciate your time, and congratulations for the opening.
10: Thank you, Rebecca.
9: All right, stick with us. We got more for you coming up next.
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0: talk about two good things. Don't forget we are streaming live over at supertalk.fm. We're also streaming from that Supertalk Mississippi app and your local Supertalk Mississippi radio station. You can watch us too. We are on your computer, your mobile device. Just head on over to Supertalk TV. Now, if you've listened to good things over the years, you know that Shower Power holds a special place in my heart. It is a nonprofit in the central Mississippi area that helps to bring dignity to those without homes. And joining us today is our new executive director, Nick Spradley. Join us to give us a little update, so maybe some things coming in the future. So welcome, Nick.
1: Thank you, Rebecca. I'm so glad to be here. Thank you for having us.
0: Good to have you here. Do you know how many years has Shower Power been going on?
1: Six, close to seven.
0: I'm going to get you to move a little bit closer to that mic. So I'm at six, close to seven. Because here on Good Things, we have been talking about the mission of Shower Power and some of its founders, Teresa, who has been on many a time since the beginning. And so I'm so happy to see it continue to develop and evolve and now have an executive director and so much more. So when did you first get in touch with Shower Power, first come along?
1: I came along as a volunteer in May of

0: last year and quickly found that it was my place. I loved it so much. And I just, the people and the volunteers, mm-hmm. the whole atmosphere is just wonderful. So fast forward a couple months, I was offered the job as executive director.
1: You must have been one heck of a volunteer.
0: I tried. No, Teresa and everybody else, you know, just crowded around me and, you know, just supported me and were like, we want to have you. And I definitely wanted to be there. So it was very mutual and something that I've not regretted a day yet. And it's been wonderful.
1: Now, I know you haven't been there since the beginning, but you probably at least know a little bit about the history to catch those up who may be listening, yeah. who this is the first time that they're hearing of Shower Power. How do you explain Shower Power to someone who has never heard of it before?
0: Sure. Basically, we're just a homeless nonprofit in downtown Jackson. We thrive off private donations. So whatever the community decides to support us is what we're able to do for the unhoused community with whatever they might be wanting to do. Some want to get a house. Some need medical care. Some need clothes, you know, just down to just very basic necessities, an ID or a birth certificate. And we're able to take care of that all on Fridays when they come to Shower Power. Every Friday we've been open since we've started.
1: I have never heard needing a birth certificate. That was that is probably not an item that you thought you would be helping people connect with whenever you first got with it. But no. They need all kinds of, I guess, information and things if they're trying to get jobs or housing or sort of whatever it may be. Well, what has kind of happened? How's it shift from maybe when it was first founded by Teresa? I know Shower was a big part of it when you talk about the Fridays. Do you still offer the showers on Fridays? Is that still something that happens each week, Nick?
0: We do. One thing I want to clear up real quick, the misconception that we're a mobile shower unit. We are not. We started out that way, but quickly found that being in a stationary spot and having consistency allowed more people to take showers mm-hmm. than driving around and filling up with water, dumping the water, all that stuff. So we've been stationary since about 2 weeks into Shower Power. We offer the showers, hygiene, clothes, shoes. We went over the birth certificates and IDs. That's another great thing. And then snack bags. Our food cost is extraordinary with how many people come. Just getting a snack bag on a Friday to be able to have something to carry them over for the weekend till Monday when all the other nonprofits are open to be able to serve them something to eat.
1: How many people do y'all serve weekly, Nick?
0: We're at 160 people right now on average.
1: And when you're at that consistent place and consistently serving and consistently showing up and they're consistently coming, is that when you get to make those next steps within their lives of them trusting you with asking for things like, you know, birth certificates and the right kind of paperwork or moving them into the next phase of their, you know, life off the streets if they have a gap to fill in sort of that way?
0: Absolutely. It's all about building trust and relationships. A lot of people are very leery of nonprofits. One of the good things about Shower Power is we don't require to get any kind of information from them. So they can come to us and tell us their name, you know, and it might not even be the correct name. It doesn't matter to us. We'll still call them by that name. We still build that relationship with them because we found over time that through the compassion, it builds that bridge of trust. And then they come out of their shell and they're able to ask for things, or maybe they tell us a little bit about their family and they've been, you know, away from them. They want to reconnect or whatever the situation is. So it's not a quick process. It's something that takes a while, but just having it there every Friday and having the same people there to be able to speak with them just builds a beautiful relationship. And then we can figure out, okay, this person might want to go for housing. This person might need a job. This person might want to be reconnected with their family. Whatever their goal is, we will be behind them 100% to see it through.
1: You talk about Shower Power being funded and supported through the community. And over the last 6-7 years, Nick, that's definitely something that has stepped up and showed out. Because each Friday, y'all also have like a real meal, correct?
0: Yeah.
1: And so it takes a lot of volunteers and donations for that to kind of, for the world to go round there on Shower Power. But now you'll have an opportunity for folks to continue to support in the way of a specially licensed plate. How did this come around?
0: Yes. So one of our board members started the process of looking into getting a Shower Power license plate. It's taken a while to get through all the hoops and everything with the Department of Motor Vehicles, but we're finally here. We have to pre-sell 300 of them.
1: Okay.
0: And once we pre-sell the 300, then we're able to take our 300 orders to the DMV, and they're able to start production on the license plate. So right now, you can get on our website at showerpower.ms. You can look at our tag order form, send Shower Power a check for $33. And one of the coolest parts about
1: that's it.
0: And 27 of those dollars go to us.
1: Oh, that's cool.
0: So it's really only $7 that's going to the state for the production of the plate. So you get to donate as well as have a really cool license plate on the back of your car.
1: How do you even come up with the design for a license plate like that?
0: I don't know exactly how she did, but it's like it's a shower power theme. It's baby blue and pink and white. You know, it's very, very Teresa and Charlene that did it together. It's a very shower power oriented tag. It looks great.
1: So that's pretty cool. Okay, and the website's what?
0: Showerpower.ms.
1: To do that. Yeah. And then also I see that you have received a sponsorship, maybe from Kiesler Federal Credit Union. Well, tell us about that.
0: Yes, so Kiesler has been behind us for a couple years now, and this year was no different. They came in and they made a sizable donation for us for Project Hope. It's one of our projects that we have that we sponsor adults that maybe can't look after themselves for a lifetime, or the other part of Project Hope is people that are wanting to get that job that we discussed, or maybe some housing. We put them in housing for a year and then get them on their feet and get them back to living a productive life. But Kiesler came in, helped us out with the idea. We had an adult that needed to be sponsored, so they stepped right up and helped us out with it.
1: And if people listening, what are other ways to help? Obviously, buy the license plate, but maybe if that's not your cup of tea, how are you looking for every, because this is, again, I hate to use the word like a revolving door, but it's a revolving Friday. You guys meet and gather and provide community and fellowship every Friday to those without homes. So what do you need each week from folks to keep going?
0: Donations are always great. Monetary and clothing donations and shoe donations. We can never keep enough men's shoes in stock from size 10 to 14. We run out of them every week. Right now, our shelves are bare with that, actually. Pantry items, non-perishable, pop-top food cans, stuff like that. We always can use a lot of. And the other big thing is just coming out and seeing what we're about, you know, lend a helping hand and you know, bring your children with you. You know, we try to get them to be above 13 years old, but we do make exceptions sometimes. But get the kids out there to see what the community looks like, because they're our next generation. We want to show them what compassion and Go Be Love is what all about.
1: So I hear, you know, when you hear like the snack bags over the weekend, I feel like there could be churches or community organizations that would love to like maybe help with that once a week. You're talking about like, what, 150 to 200 of those you would sort of need. What does a snack bag look like?
0: So our snack bag is around $25 to $30 per bag. We put enough in there for a grown adult to eat for 2 days. It might be Chef Boyardee cans. People love Vienna sausages. Then we do a lot of fun stuff. Teresa's big thing is honey buns. You know, honey buns go in there, and Nutter Butter bars, the little pickles in a bag, and then water. Another big thing that we always need is water. We can never keep stock of water because we're giving 2-3 bottles per person per Friday, if not more. So the water's just flying out of there. If anybody wants to help us out with that, we just had the Salvation Army do that. They pulled up with their truck and dished out snack bags a couple Fridays ago. And brought about 160, 180, I think, actually, was the exact amount, and gave them out to all of our friends. And it took that off us for the week, you know, so we can have supplies for the next week.
1: Which is coming fast. Friday's coming fast for you guys. I've been out there. I've seen the work. It's definitely touching. Encourage folks to sort of get involved and see where you can sort of fit in. But for you, Nick, looking at the next, like, 5-10 years for Shower Power, do you see it doing the same and just expanding, or what you see?
0: Yeah, well, I think that we are through expanding right now. We do have, we are in talks with building an emergency shelter permanently, something a little bit bigger so we can accommodate people.
1: Because the winter's also coming.
0: The winter's also coming, and the other places around town, we all fill up so quickly, and people fill up at Shower Power faster than anybody. I think we were sold out of our shelters within an hour of each announcement that we were having one this past year, because again, to the food, we have all the restaurants that come and support us, and they know they're going to get a great meal and have some love and hope and be able just to feel safe for a couple nights while the weather's bad,
1: which is definitely a good thing. All right, if people want to go be love, Nick, what's that website one more time?
0: Yep, showerpower.ms.
1: All right, welcome back anytime. All right, you guys stick with us. We got more for you coming up next.

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11: Reporting for Super Talk News, I'm Griffin Ray. A Jackson man was sentenced for illegally buying and selling firearms, according to the U.S. Attorney's Office. 28-year-old Jonathan Warner was given 27 months in prison for his involvement in the firearm sales. The guns that Warner sold had allegedly appeared and were recovered at multiple crime scenes. Court documents stated that Warner purchased at least 33 firearms over the course of about 16 months. He and the one other individual then sold these weapons to a buyer in Chicago. Biloxi City leaders approved a $16.5 million bond to fund infrastructure improvements throughout the city. Originally planned at a council meeting to be $13 million, they discussed and amended three different proposals before they finally reached their final figure. Ward 5 Councilman Paul Tisdale said, quote, "It got a little heated, but that's because our councilmen are passionate, not just about who they represent, but the city as a whole."
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1: things. 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

0: 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We are on your computer, your mobile device. Just head on over to Supertalk TV. And coming up a week from tomorrow, you've got the 14th annual Palmer Home for Children Radiothon right here on Supertalk Mississippi. And every year, there are children across our state that need a loving home. Many times, these kids are caught in some pretty rough circumstances, and that's why each year, for the last 13, now 14, we've been asking for your help. You'll learn how Palmer Home for Children serves these vulnerable kids. You'll learn how it's a faith-based organization. It doesn't take any government money, so that's important. And that's one reason why we definitely ask for your help coming up a week from tomorrow. So we want you to tune in and join us for the 14th annual Palmer Home for Children Radiothon. That will happen from 6 a.m. to 6 p.m. next Thursday right here on Supertalk Mississippi. And don't forget, too, our Supertalk Mississippi news team. They are always covering your Mississippi stories. They do the best job at it. They're even award-winning at that. You still have time to get in on their free weekly newsletter. That comes out this Friday, so you can head on over to supertalk.fm/newsletter. You'll see a great article over there, how the Mississippi Lottery has rolled out four new scratch-off games for July. And yeah, we're 8 days in, which feels like July is pretty much over, but no. There's a few more weeks left in July, and apparently the new scratch-off lineups range from $1 to $10, and they offer fresh play styles, multipliers, bonus features, top prizes of up to $200,000, and so you can go over there to read more about that. I think I heard something on the radio earlier or in the news that over the weekend with the 4th of July specials, there's maybe $300,000 payouts or something like that from the Mississippi Lottery Commission from scratch-offs and whatnot. So, I mean, they're winning! So if it's something you want to, you know, take your chance at, go ahead and do that. And, there's other great articles, too, over at supertalk.fm. Ryan, I was looking at some of the national days today, and I saw the National Freezer Pop Day. And I'm like, I don't know what I called the popsicles, what I called these back in the day, but I don't think it was ever freezer pop. Did you ever call them a freezer pop? What were they
1: the
0: called?
1: The closest to freezer pop I ever called it was Freezy Pop. And I think that was at a camp or something.
0: So I would almost bet, not a lot, but that everybody listening to Good Things, we have this one thing in common. We've all had a freezer pop at some time. You may not have liked it. You may not have finished it. You may still have some of them in your deep freezer. And I'm talking about the kind that comes in the multicolor pack. It's in the plastic little tube that, you know, cut your lip whenever you go to try to finally finish it. It was almost at every cookout, friend's house had a freezer full of them. Church, camp, daycare, after school, it doesn't matter. They're cheap, they freeze, they taste good, and they make a mess. And I'm not talking about the one with the stick, I'm talking about the actual, you know, sort of colored one. It feels like you couldn't get out of a childhood here in Mississippi in the summer without having one of those. Did your mom keep those in the deep freeze for you?
1: In the summertime, yeah. They were usually gone by the end of summer and not really something mom kept in stock for
0: no.
1: the wintertime.
0: But it would be cool if she did.
1: Oh, yeah.
0: Or they were just left over. I didn't know that. They're over 60 years old. That's how long they've kind of been around. And they definitely are part of the family fun. Did you have a special way of getting into it?
1: Usually, as long as mom or dad weren't watching with our teeth, but to avoid us doing that, mom would usually bring out the scissors or dad would get out a pocket knife or something.
0: And then do the whole da-da-da-da-da-da-da-da. Did you eat it the whole way down, or did you bite and pull, or did you push and enjoy?
1: I pushed, and I would generally eat mine a little slower because I liked having a big swig of the just colored sugar water at the bottom.
0: At the bottom? Yeah, I was a bite and pull, but I still like to have the little bit of the juice kind of at the bottom. So if you've got some in your freezer.

0: Does that tree have you worried? Want to get it cut down before the next storm? 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
2: Yeah.
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2: Zooper Dooper?
1: Z-O-O-P-E-R-D-O-O-P-E-R. Zooper Dooper.
2: Get out of the pool. Mom's going to get the Zooper Doopers. We got a break. A Zooper Dooper break.
1: And knowing how Australians tend to abbreviate their language, those would probably be referred to in slang as Zoopy Doopies.
2: Zoopy Doopies.
1: Because they put E at the end of everything.
2: Okay, well, I appreciate that better than an ice pole. Something with that. Is it fair to just say we called them popsicles? I mean, technically, I guess a popsicle would have
1: the stick.
2: The stick. I just remember them as a popsicle. And even at, like, if you still go to some community pools or whatnot that sell little snacks, they're still just up there as, like, a popsicle. Or an Otter Pop, maybe, because that would be the name brand, but never mind.
1: I'm more familiar with Flavor Ice than Otter Pop as a name brand.
2: Yeah, but never Freezer Pop. I've never, maybe that's what they called them 60 years ago. That sounds like something a grandpa, when them Freezer Pops out of the thing.
1: You're going to have me double checking now the next time I go to the grocery store. I'm going to go to the frozen food section, pass by the ice cream,
2: they're
1: and look
2: not
1: at the bottom shelf there of the mesh bag with 80 of them in there.
2: Can you buy them frozen?
1: Oh, yeah.
2: Okay, I don't think I realized that.
1: Usually on the very bottom shelf near the ice cream.
2: That almost feels like cheating, because most of the time you would buy, it was kind of like buying your beer cold, right? Like, you know, it's not cheating, but I guess it kind of is. But most of the time you see the popsicles in the mesh bag, as you're describing, but they're in big bins, like kind of in the middle of the grocery store or box store, wherever you're at, so the kids can see them and be like, this is what I want, put it in, you know, have that kind of like impulse buy for the parents. And then you get home and then you throw them into the deep freezer, sort of the freezer. I don't think I realized you could buy them actually frozen. That's kind of a game changer. I guess if you were wanting them on the fly, that would be a good thing to do. But it feels like they would melt incredibly quickly if not that you're going to leave your groceries in the car, but y'all know how it is. If it takes you an hour to get your groceries, if you're moseying around in there and then checking out, and then your car gets hot, and then you don't live around the corner. I mean, it can. Sometimes your ice cream can get a little soft around the edges, is what I'm trying to get at with.
1: But that's the beauty of the Freezy Pop, is it can melt and refreeze and melt and refreeze and melt and refreeze. It's still just colored sugar water in a tube.
2: Absolutely true. The rest
1: Whereas
2: of them just melt.
1: You let that ice cream melt and refreeze it. You're gonna have something akin to ice cream,
2: but it's not
1: in
2: gonna have the
1: parts
2: same.
1: Of the tub.
2: What were your other favorite summer sweet cold treats like that?
1: First thing that comes to mind is the Flintstones orange push pop.
2: Yes. Bad
1: Immediately
2: choice.
1: Followed by the Mickey Mouse ice cream bar with the bubblegum eye that was never quite in the right spot.
2: What was it called that's got the waffle cone, the ice cream, chocolate, and the peanuts?
1: Drumsticks?
2: Yes.
1: That's
2: what I would go for. I would absolutely go for that. If you had your choice between the popsicle with the stick that broke into two, right, and it always stunk whenever they broke them and gave them to two people instead of giving you both of them. It's like, man, you're rationing.
1: Because one of them always came off smaller
2: than
1: the other.
2: Yes, you're rationing these out, and I got the short end of the stick, or I guess the whatever end of the stick. Or the freezer pop. Which one are you choosing?
1: Honestly, probably the one that you can split, just because I'm partial to fudgesicles and banana popsicles, and you can't get either of those flavors in a freezy pop.

0: all summer.
1: Oh, yeah.
0: You can make yourself sick off banana popsicles. Why is that? And it's not real banana flavoring. It's whatever they put in Laffy Taffys, it has to be. Or the little runts that looks like a banana, but it's not an actual banana. And it really doesn't even taste like a banana.
1: It tastes like bananas used to taste.
0: Yeah, maybe so. All right, what was your favorite summer cold treat? Let us know, 601-879-4395. A little bit more good things for you coming up next.

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7: 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From the New York Cotton Exchange, October cotton is up 275 to 79.47. From the Chicago Board of Trade, July soybeans are up 14.5 cents to $11.96.75 per bushel. November soybeans are up 5.5 cents to $11.97.75 per bushel. July corn is up 1.75 cents to $4.42.5 per bushel. December corn is up 6.5 cents to $4.64.25 per bushel. From the mercantile, August live cattle is down 68 cents to $2.38.43. October live cattle is down 63 cents to $2.34.03. August feeders are up 15 cents to $3.60.65. And September feeders are down 48 cents to $3.57.40.
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1: No talking points and no spin, just the truth as we cover the news. 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

0: 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You can say hi, too, on the C Spire text line, 601-879-4395, talking about our favorite cold summer treats, since today is National Freezer Pop Day, also known as Popsicle Day. I'm just going to give it an AKA Popsicle Day. And I'm sure they'll have something sweet for you coming up Friday as the boys with Sports Talk Mississippi are in the downtown and will be in downtown Corinth for the annual Slugburger Festival. It's one of the most fun events of the year with music, fun, and of course, slug burgers. Nothing goes good with a good burger here at this time of year than a cold treat after. Someone on the text line said it was a sad day when the, I'm going to say it wrong, Choco Taco got retired. So what is that? What's the Choco Taco?
1: It was a waffle cone folded into like a hard shell taco, but instead of being filled with taco stuff, it was filled with chocolate flakes and vanilla ice cream and then had the chocolate coating with the nuts on top.
0: Yes. Bring it back. Someone also mentioned, it's almost at the end of the day. No more Jell-O pudding pops. They don't make those anymore?
1: No, they haven't made those since about the time we got out of high school. It's been a minute since they've done away with those, but
0: it's like a pudding pop, right?
1: Yeah, and they just don't make the Jell-O pudding pop anymore brand. I think there have been some off brands, but I do have a hack for you. If you are hankering for a Jell-O pudding pop, you can make them at home. You're going to need popsicle molds, mm-hmm. at least a cup of Cool Whip, 2 cups of cold milk, and your preferred flavor of Jell-O pudding.
0: The fact you know this.
1: You don't get this big being bashful. You take the Jell-O pudding mix and the 2 cups of cold milk, you mix that together and whisk it. Then you fold in at least a cup of Cool Whip, pour that mixture into your mold, freeze it, boom, you got pudding pops.
0: Sounds delicious. Steve said the red, white, and blue bomb pop was always a great summertime treat. I just shared it with Rhino during the break. The most expensive one I ever bought was when my kid went to the emergency room for smashing her face in. Shouldn't laugh. She's fine. But all that they did for her was give her one of those red, white, and blue bomb pops, and she couldn't stop talking about it. And it was the most expensive popsicle that I ever bought in my entire life. Someone also texted in. I don't know if it was in the summer. Probably so. But they remember having their granny's homemade ice cream. My mama still makes homemade ice cream. It's a Butterfinger Snicker kind of homemade ice cream, and it's absolutely divine. It beats anything that you'll ever buy sort of in the store, but you have those emotional attachments to it as well in that way. And Debbie from Ocean Stream says, I make pudding shots. Hey, why not? Summertime sort of in that way. But there is something cool. When you went into a gas station or stopped on a road trip or anything like that, did you ever have that parent or somebody that would let you get something out of the freezer section? Like when you walk in, it's like sitting right there. Because not everybody will, because it's messy in a car. So there's always like that one family, older family member, whether it was an aunt, an uncle, it was a grandparent, maybe one of your parents were cooler than mine, but they would let you get it and you got really excited.
1: Never on a road trip. But I do remember occasionally after like a baseball practice stopping for a snow cone, or if snow cone place wasn't open, but we were really wanting something like that, we could stop by a gas station and pick up a push pop or something.
0: So they have the frozen Snickers, Twix. My mind's going blank on some of the others. And it is a different twist to like, hey, you can grab a
1: Reese's
0: snack. Reese's
1: cups in the fridge.
0: In the fridge or the freezer section in that way as well. That just kind of hits different on a hot day if you're stopping in.
1: Now, if you're hankering for a cold Reese's, but you haven't had the forethought to put a Reese's in the fridge, usually in the summertime, gas stations have them in the door of the mm-hmm. refrigerators.
0: Okay, so it's a refrigerated, not a frozen one, though.
1: Yeah, but, I mean, it's close enough for government work. But you also have the Klondike bars. Those have gotten a little wild in the last decade or so with all the different flavors, and they make a Klondike bar that is Reese's peanut butter flavored ice cream with that Klondike chocolate on the outside.
0: Does it have like the little bit of mint flavor to it, or is that that's just the filling?
1: No mint.
0: No mint to it? I would give that a try. I don't dislike a Klondike bar. But they're, I mean, I mean, I'm thinking it right. Like, they, like the traditional Klondike bars have a little bit of the minty flavor to it, or am I thinking about something else?
1: I think I'm thinking of something else.
0: What is it that only has the
1: original
0: minty
1: Klondike
0: flavor?
1: I can think of is the, it's that square bar of ice cream wrapped in chocolate with the commercials with what would you do for a Klondike bar?
0: It's not a Thin Mint. What is it? York Peppermint Patty.
1: There you go.
0: I was like, no, we have them in our house, and they're not my favorite. That was going to bug me if I couldn't have thought about it. But I think you can freeze those, too, if you prefer or if you like. All right, stick with us. We got more for you coming up next. You got the Boys with Sports Talk from 3 to 6. Rhino and I will meet you back here tomorrow at 2. But until then, I hope you all find time for the good things. Yeah.

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1: Fox News, I'm Tom Graham. The U.S. carrying out a series of strikes against Iranian targets. The Pentagon says it was in retaliation for Tehran targeting commercial vessels in the Strait of Hormuz. Fox's Mike Tobin.
2: The strikes we saw last night were increased intensity. 8 times as many targets were hit compared to 12 days ago, the last time the U.S. hit Iran responding to attacks on shipping.
1: President Trump says the ceasefire with Iran is over. Fewer people are getting killed on U.S. roadways.
3: The number of U.S. traffic-related deaths fell to its lowest rate in the first quarter of this year. That's from figures being published now by the National Highway Traffic Safety Administration. Their report, titled Crash Stats, show that statistically 7,700 people were killed in traffic crashes in the first few months of this year, 2026, and that is a decrease of more than 4%.
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5: Your Southwest Mississippi forecast from the National Weather Service calls for a 40% chance of afternoon rain and thunderstorms today, otherwise mostly sunny with a high near 91. Heat index values as high as 102. Partly cloudy skies tonight, low around 73. Sunshine tomorrow with a 20% chance of rain, high 93.
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9: From Friday through Sunday, the pesky 7% sales tax will not be a problem for those buying back-to-school items or maybe looking to update the wardrobe. The National Federation of Independent Businesses says that while, yes, Amazon is included in the tax break, it's a boost to Main Street statewide if shoppers can take advantage of the tax break inside locally owned businesses.
8: Who says a losing lottery ticket is always a loser? Not the Mississippi Lottery Corporation. MLC officials announced their latest round of second chance drawings, including a

0: Clinton player winning $1 million. In Meridian, another player won $500K, while in Oxford, a player won $100K.
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0: The summer swimming season is just underway, and yet there's already a national uptick in shark attacks. Fox's Gary Baumgarten explains why.
3: 7 shark attacks in U.S. waters this year. It's a problem on both coasts, with lifeguards ordering folks out of the waters of the Atlantic and the Pacific when they spot sharks near the shore. One of the main reasons, we're told, shark populations are on the rise. We're on trend this year to meet last year's record-setting 65 shark attacks worldwide. The largest number was in U.S. waters. 25.
0: While shark sightings are somewhat rare in Mississippi, local beachgoers are encouraged to take extra precaution when in the water. The MLB draft is happening this weekend, with 4 players from Ole Miss, Mississippi State, and the prep level all expected to hear their names called in the opening round. Go to supertalk.fm to find out more.
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10: Welcome in on this Wednesday, July 8th. We are... So, by the way, hey, Dad, I didn't know that dog days of summer was an actual indicator of a specific day and time. I didn't know that.
11: Yeah.
10: On the podcast last week, I said we're approaching the dog days of summer, and somebody, well, actually me, was like, no, we're not at the dog days of summer yet. Yeah. I didn't know that was a thing.
11: It's down the road a little bit.
10: I just thought it was an expression. It feels, from a sports fandom perspective, we are in the dog days of summer, but we're going to have fun today on a Friday for me. Anyway, I'll be out the rest of the week until
11: this guy.
10: I know, until the holidays, though. This is my last. These are my last days off.
11: I can't say anything.
10: But your last days off are coming, and then boom, football season will be
11: here.
10: I got
11: a day off in October.
10: Yeah, but I mean, one day, that's a one-off.
11: It's state's bye week,
10: Yeah, okay. Well, even better. That doesn't count. But we're going to have fun today, even though this is, I mean, in terms of sports news,
11: yeah.
10: I'm going to say this with class and intellect. There ain't nothing going on right now. There ain't nothing. We're going to have fun. We've got Hey Dad's idea from last year that we are tweaking a little bit. It was awesome. You guys loved it. So we're going to do that in the 4 o'clock hour. We have a very familiar team to get to on the countdown of 100 teams in 100 days. We've got a top five to get to. Spinning off of the end of the show yesterday, I kind of said just out of nowhere, hey, there's not really many position battles that we need to watch for at Ole Miss this training camp. So here they are, your top five position battles to watch for at State and for Ole Miss. The Big 12's monster deal is even worse than we thought. I'll give you a stat on that.
11: I'm excited to hear.
10: It's brutal.
11: You know me. I don't like the off the field. I don't like, but this one has my attention because even I can see that's a bad
10: brutal
11: business deal.
10: So. It is brutal. So anyway, all that and more with you on this beautiful, hot, but beautiful Wednesday.
11: It's a beautiful Wednesday. Perhaps you should take your talents to the Pearl River Resort and book yourself 18 holes of championship-level golf at Dancing Rabbit. Somebody once texted the show and said, hey, if I play, the golf is not championship-level. I'm not talking about your game. I'm talking about the course, guys. The course is championship-level. I can't control what you do out there with the sticks. But whatever you like to do, make it a weekend at Pearl River Resort. Have a great time. Eat great food. Relax. 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
10: This is going to make you happy.
11: What you got for me?
10: Saints training camp begins 3 weeks from tomorrow. 22 days.
11: To the Super Bowl begins. Let's go.
10: But 22 days until training camp. 3 weeks from tomorrow.
11: It's going to happen.
10: And, you know, this is a soapbox that I jump on all the time. The Saints are worth about $8 to $10 billion as a franchise, generally.
11: Sure.
10: Not the most valuable in the NFL, but not the least valuable one either.
11: No.
10: A multi-billion dollar team will have 10 open practices for fans in training camp. They will have 10 of them.
11: That's awesome.
10: And they're worth billions. Hey, SEC schools, none of you on an annual basis are worth billions. You can have open practices too. You can invite your fans to the facility to watch your team practice for an hour or a couple of hours a few times during training camp. Please open your camps up to your people. I know people at Ole Miss and State and Southern Miss listen to this. You don't have to do all practices. You don't have to reveal the nuclear codes that you have when you're practicing behind closed doors. If the Saints can do it 10 times, you can do it 3. You can have 3 Saturday morning practices where fans can come out and watch, and afterwards they can high-five their favorite players and get autographs and take pictures. Do that. Please do that. All right, anyway, that's really awesome and really exciting. 3 weeks from tomorrow.
11: I'm 100% in agreement with that. Very rarely do we agree 100%. This one, you got me. So
10: yes, sir.
11: You want to start with this top five is what I was told.
10: Yeah, so I think we should because we're going to have a busy 4 o'clock hour with your idea, which I absolutely love. It took me longer than I thought it was going to match a grunge-era song with every team in the SEC. Top five a little bit easier. The position battles that we need to watch for when training camp comes around in roughly 3 weeks from now. I would guess, what, closer to 5 for Ole Miss and State than 3?
11: I mean, we're probably a month away from camp, right?
10: Probably.
11: Normally, the week after media days, that weekend, which would be, what, the 1st and 2nd? Yeah. The 1st and 2nd, I bet they report there.
10: Yeah. Yeah, so we're getting close. But when training camp comes around, what are the top five position battles at State and Ole Miss that you – I'll do Ole Miss, you'll do State, obviously – that you are most interested in, that fans should be watching the closest this training camp?
11: Number one. We'll start at number five.
10: Number five.
11: Yeah. Right tackle for Mississippi State. Got to know who that's going to be. I think that with Kamario Taylor, Fluff Bothwell – trying to figure, especially early in the season, as Taylor tries to find his way as a passer, State's going to be very run heavy. So that's a battle that I obviously am going to have. When you got to have a good right tackle if you want to be able to run the football. I think right now the guy in that spot might be Jakeem Shumpert Perkins. Could be Blake Steen, who started the year for Mississippi State last season.
10: Is he the biggest wild card for State this year?
11: Steen?
10: Yeah, and by wild card, I mean if he is as good as he can be, he helps a ton, but if he is not, then it's a big problem.
11: I'm thinking of Always Sunny. Wild card! he's a guy that I think State fans may have written off already, but if he comes in and is good, that would be a huge help for Mississippi State. So right tackle, State I think is going to be a little run heavy, especially early in the season. That's where I've got my eye on. For number five.
10: That's a good one. Number five for me for Ole Miss, RB2, the second running back, because as I've said many times, and I just believe it to be true for a lot of reasons, I don't think Kewon Lacy is going to be getting fourth quarter touches in blowout games this season. And I also think that it would be better for everybody if he can have somebody in the big games that can give him a breather a time or two. They did not have the depth last season at running back to make that happen anyway. But as you guys know, his offense is great. It works for him. Kiffin does not rotate a whole lot. And I think for better or for worse, they're going to want to give other running backs more snaps this season. Keep tread on the tires, protect his body a little bit, and also have him fresher late in games. He doesn't need to have 500 carries this season. So who is the next guy that they can depend on to spell Kewon Lacy during games? Who's it going to be? Is it going to be Mekhi Frazier? You've heard good things, the Michigan State transfer. Is it going to be Mills Knight, the blue chip that they got out of Baylor in Chattanooga that it was a little raw when he came in? Is he now ready? Is it going to be Dye, the Utah Valley transfer, Southern Utah, what that school in Utah?
11: Who, one of those Utah people.
10: Who is it going to be that they can depend on?
11: What is
10: on?
11: A Ute?
10: I think it's Southern Utah, because he had a billion yards and a billion touchdowns on like 8 yards per carry at that level. But who is it going to be? Who can they depend on to get Kewon Lacy a break during big games and not play him late during the blowout games? That is a very important position that I don't think a lot of people are going to talk about just because Kewon exists. So that's my number five.
11: All right. My number four, right guard. You see, Mississippi State, I think they're going to run the football a little bit more this season, especially early in the process. And, you know, they've got to be better on the offensive line than they were a season ago. Got a lot of interior lineman transfers coming in L.J. Prudhomme, Mario Nash, D.J. Chester, Jamari Freeman, the late transfer coming in from Mercer. One of those guys has got to step up and anchor this position. State has just got to be better on the offensive line. And if you're not watching that, that's I don't know what to tell you. So State's offensive line, right guard, is my number four.
10: Love it. We will keep doing our top five when we come back. James in Hattiesburg, by the way, says a lot of the JUCOs, including Jones, started camp this week.
11: Yeah.
10: Really?
11: Yeah, I believe it.
10: It's July 8th.
11: That's tough.
10: That's early, boys.
11: Got to be hot.
10: They do start earlier, too, don't they? They
11: start, yeah, JUCO season starts, a couple weeks before the college football?
10: Yeah.
11: It starts, the week before week zero.
10: Pretty much.
11: I think.
10: So that does track, but boy, yeah, it's hot out there for
11: it
10: those
11: is.
10: Guys.
11: I wouldn't want to be doing that.
10: We'll continue our top five from the Pearl River Resort Studio when we come back.
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0: Welcome back. Michael Borky, Brighton Hit. One thing I love about that era of music is the random sounds they just put in songs.
1: Just some random synthesizer. Just boom.
0: Yeah, it's like, why were you in the studio thinking,
1: you know what this needs?
0: A person duck, breathing.
1: A duck quack.
0: Yeah. All right, whack, top five.
1: Whack. Hey, something like that. I see we're on to number, you're number three here?
0: My number four here. Okay, yeah. Defensive back. Now, I think you are down to the two DBs. I think it's really a competition between three guys, although apparently a couple others shined in spring. But your returners, Antonio Kite and Jalen Braxton, and then Jalen Crawford, the stud defensive back that came over from Auburn, only two can play at a time. So I think that's... Again, we'll talk to Pete Golding at Media Days and hopefully another time before the season begins. And I'll ask him and he won't reveal, I'm sure. But there might be more guys in the mix, but those are essentially your big three for two main spots. Now, he loves to rotate defensively. He likes to play a lot of guys, so all three are going to play. But who's going to be the main two? I think Crawford's going to be one guaranteed, I think, because of his talent pedigree and what he did at Auburn. He was special, but you got three guys for two spots. So I'm really going to be listening closely for what they say about the defensive back room and who is shining there. Because, again, three for two. So who are the two going to be? I'm really interested to see that at Ole Miss.
1: All right. My number three is center. You see, I think Mississippi
0: State... Are you doing all five offensive linemen?
1: I think Mississippi State, especially early in the season, is going to want to run the football more than they do it. Now, this is the one spot where they have some experience back, right? And that's Cannon Boone coming back. But I just don't think anything's written in stone, nor should it be, with this offensive line. They should go into this preseason camp with all five positions wide open. So is that where Mario Nash ends up? Is that where DJ Chester could possibly end up? You know, he played Marty on the text line saying not to count on him. I think at LSU he's playing out of position. He's not a tackle. He is an interior offensive lineman. That's where he'll play at Mississippi State, so I think he can be an asset for them there. So got to figure out the middle of this offensive line. At least here you do have some real experience coming back next year. Cannon Boone, at the very least, is an average SEC center. So if you can get that from there, that's a good start. But number three for me is center.
0: My number three is the defensive tackle next to Will Eccles. We know it's going to be Eccles, but who's going to be the other guy that starts on that defensive line? Like I said a second ago, they want to be able to rotate. That was the killer for Ole Miss defensively in the Miami game. They had a front that was good. They didn't have enough playable depth, and they needed that. And they retained a group of guys, all of them from Mississippi, that are – I mean, maybe not going to start. They didn't start on last year's team. But they need somebody to step up, and they need playable depth. And so is it going to be Borio? I believe is how you say his last name, the big Florida transfer. State fans unfortunately know what he is capable of. He had the interception in the Mississippi State game.
1: Yeah.
0: But who is it? Jam Brown? Is Jaheim Otis finally ready to take the step that everybody thinks that he is capable of taking? Or is Cam Beavers or Andrew Maddox ready to be the guy that the recruiting profile says that they are? We'll have to see. They need playable depth, but they need a starter too. So who is that guy going to be next to Will Eccles? Because if you have a great defensive lineman and they have one in Will Eccles, if the other ones aren't capable, he can get doubled and tripled and get rendered useless. But if you have a group of guys on that line that are also demanding of attention, well, then here you go, Will Eccles, you're about to be a first-round pick. So who's that guy going to be? I'm watching that very closely. And then, of course, the depth behind them, because they need to play these guys.
1: Yeah. My number two is left guard. You see, I think early in the season, especially, Mississippi State is going to want to run the football. They also, this is now we're going to the left side of things. We got to protect the quarterback over there. And this is a spot that, again, is going to be wide open. I've already mentioned some of the names in Chester. Is this where Prudhomme fits in? Is this where maybe a guy who's been here for a couple of years and TJ Lockhart could get a position there? Is this where maybe another one of those JUCOs, Saquon Miles, could fit in there? Is this maybe where Blake Steen wants to end up? I'm not sure. It's got to be a wide open competition, and I expect it to be that. If you told me right now to write down my starting five offensive linemen, I would have zero confidence in hardly any of it. I feel pretty decent about Cannon Boone in the middle, but the other guys, I could be completely off on the other four. So left guard is my number two. When I saw this, I was just like, this is the easiest one. I couldn't. I was so excited to do it.
0: Wide receiver, and I think, so when I say wide receiver three, I don't mean the third string wide receiver. I would be willing, if you ask me to bet today, the two leading receivers for Ole Miss are going to be Deuce Alexander and Jonte Cook, if I had to bet right now. But you don't just play two wide receivers.
1: We know it's not going to be.
0: I think that there's a chance, though, that he is a factor in this and plays a good bet. I like my over. What was the over-under?
1: 15.
0: Oh, I'm the over's hitting.
1: Okay, we'll see.
0: The over's hitting.
1: I think you're only $1 at the Connerly. That's just me.
0: But who is going to be the other? Because Cook, I think, will play slot anyway. So who's going to be that third wide receiver? Is it going to be Daryl Gill? Is it going to be Caleb Cunningham? Horatio Fields? Who is that guy going to be? They want to play more than three, but you need somebody to go out and take that job, I think. Who is that guy going to be? Again, I'm very comfortable, I think, with Alexander and Cook as your two guys. Mm-hmm. But you need more than two.
1: Right.
0: So who is the third one going to be? That's something to pay really close attention to. Apparently, Gill in the spring got off to he's the Syracuse transfer. Got off to a bit of a slow start, but by the end, he looked like the guy they thought he was going to be when they signed him. So that could be a good sign there. Cunningham got hurt in the spring. He was having a good spring until he got hurt. Not a long-term injury, just one of those. He got banged up a little bit, and it's the spring, so who cares?
1: Yeah.
0: Somebody's got to step up, though. I am watching very closely to see who that will be.
1: My number one, if you haven't figured it out yet, it's left tackle. You see, for Mississippi State, there's only one position battle that matters, and it's a group. It's the offensive line, and left tackle is the last piece of the puzzle. Obviously, we all know they missed out on Jordan Seaton coming to Mississippi State. But I didn't feel like State was proactive enough the way they recruited that position. You know, they offered Seaton, we've heard the rumors, of $6 million, right?
0: So then where'd that $6 million go after he said no?
1: That's my question, right? And could you have offered whoever the number two portal tackle was, a guy like Lance Hurd who went to Kentucky? Clearly, if Lance Hurd goes to Kentucky from Tennessee, he's chasing the bag, right? He's not going there because he feels like he's going to get super developed.
0: Yeah, Georgia would have taken him in a heartbeat.
1: He's not. Yeah, he's not going because he's got anything. He wanted money. Could you have given him $3.5 million and then had another $1.5 million to spend elsewhere? I don't know what happened there. I feel like the funds. I feel like they put all their eggs in one basket, and when it didn't cash in, they were just kind of left holding the bag, both figuratively and literally. But this is where and then you had the Brandon Snay thing happened where you thought you were bringing this guy in from UAB and then he's not eligible and he decides he doesn't want to play anymore. So just it all went wrong for State there. So they need Miles McVay possibly to step up and take this position if he's going to be the one to do it. Or is that where Shumpert Perkins could end up? Or do they make a real big move and like Blake Steen and move him over to left tackle? I don't know the answer to that. This is the crux of Mississippi State's season, is these five guys. They have to just be okay. They don't have to be All-Americans. They don't have to be, Lombardi Award candidates. They just got to be okay.
0: They can't be bad.
1: They can't be what they were last year.
0: Just don't be bad.
1: Be better than last year. Just be okay. A C-plus would get Mississippi State into a lot of wins, I think. So, left tackle, my number one. In case you missed it, my top five in ascending order, right tackle, right guard, center, left guard, left tackle.
0: Number one for Ole Miss is offensive tackle as well. I don't know if it's going to be much of a competition at this point. I think it's going to be Davis, who was at Ole Miss already. He transferred from Maryland, started there, transferred before last season. And then Kinsler, the Miami transfer on the other side. I think those are your tackles. But are they ready? That's the bigger question. They brought in two others in the portal. One, we mentioned the Florida transfer. He started playing football in 2023. I hope that you don't need to play him yet. He seems to be another year or two away from helping. At least you hope so, unless he's just a superstar. And then Kern, who's already gotten himself into legal trouble, and if you made me bet right now on two outcomes, he's starting for Ole Miss come week one, or he's off the team, I would bet that he's more likely off the team than starting at this point. And you hope he gets it together, but right now, I think those are your two tackles. You have very little depth to speak of there. There's been talk about Patrick Kudus maybe sliding out to play tackle some. That can help. He's experienced, but you don't have much depth there.
1: Okay, that's interesting.
0: They have a lot of depth on the interior, basically none at tackle. And it's like, those guys better be ready. Kinsler and Davis better be ready, because I think that's what you got right now. That's your top five. We'll be back in just a bit.
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14: From Friday through Sunday, the pesky 7% sales tax will not be a problem for those buying back-to-school items or maybe looking to update the wardrobe. The National Federation of Independent Businesses says that while, yes, Amazon is included in the tax break, it's a boost to Main Street statewide if shoppers can take advantage of the tax break inside locally owned businesses.
13: Who says a losing lottery ticket is always a loser? Not the Mississippi Lottery Corporation. MLC officials announced their latest round of second chance drawings, including a Clinton player winning $1 million. In Meridian, another player won $500K, while in Oxford, a player won $100K.
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0: What? Everybody's giving me the looks today. When you listen, if you listen to tomorrow's Thunder and Lightning podcast, Carlo's giving me the look the whole time. I don't know what's going on.
1: Well, he should not look like that. It's something about his face.
0: What's going on there?
1: Hey, how about we get to the countdown of 100 teams in 100 days?
2: This day is bananas. B-A-N-A-N-A-S. 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
4: Okay, ready? 3, 2, 1.
1: Team number 52 on the countdown of 100 teams in 100 days. We go to the SEC in the house that Michael Van Buren built.
0: Ha! What?
1: I'm having fun with those, by the way. Mississippi State, team number 52.
0: You could have picked. That guy actively knocked the house down. What are we talking about?
1: The Mississippi State Bulldogs, they play at Davis Wade Stadium. You guys knew that already, obviously.
0: You should. You listen to this show.
1: 61,337. Who counted those, by the way? Somebody had to sit there and count all those to get to that exact number. But again, you guys are very familiar with that already. Jeff Lebby enters year three, and year three as a head coach overall. You guys know him already. He was at Ole Miss under Lane Kiffin for a couple of years. He also spent a couple of years at Oklahoma, his alma mater. Before that, he was at before Ole Miss, he was at UCF. He got a little run as the OC at Southeastern, and he was at Baylor for a long time, from 08 to 2016 as the offensive quality control coach, I believe is what OQC is. Then running backs coach, then passing game coordinator and running backs coach. He is obviously from the Bryles tree, and that is also his father-in-law. So not only is he from the tree, but he literally is from the family now as well. First couple years, not gone as he would hope as a head coach. 2-10 in year one, 0-8 in the SEC, 5-8 last season, 1-7 in the SEC. So as you guys know, and you're keeping score at home, he is 1-15 in league play so far as head coach at Mississippi State. Last year got started off with a bang. They beat Southern Miss rather comfortably in Hattiesburg to open the season. Then they beat Arizona State. You have the big touchdown there, basically at the death, as the soccer fans say.
0: Yes, very good.
1: Arizona State had a couple of chances, but not really after that touchdown. That touchdown ended the game. Field gets stormed. Arizona State was ranked at that time. You had the Dillingham Hotel thing, and fans were back. They were locked in. It's go time now. They turn around and beat Alcorn by a bunch. They beat Northern Illinois. It was a little weird at first in that game, and then they ended up pulling away nicely, setting up a huge home matchup. Undefeated Mississippi State welcoming in Tennessee. Vol fans everywhere, especially on the roadside of the stadium. Mississippi State plays well. They go to overtime, just not enough in that game. And the way that game was handled has been litigated over and over. I'm sure we'll get to that at some point again here as well. Then they go to Kyle Field a week later. I don't have a great memory of that game. I know I watched it. I just remember it very well.
0: They
1: just got beat that day. Had an off week. They went to Florida. And that's just another one of those losses. Can't lose.
0: You know the opening of the song One, where the helicopters and the machine gun? That's me when you bring up the Florida game. That's that 1,000-yard stare.
1: And then they host Texas. They have a big lead entering the fourth quarter. Texas gets a big special teams play. That game goes to overtime. Texas wins in overtime. And that was when the scrutiny really started on Jeff Lebby's game management in particular. Texas has one of the most talented teams in all of college football. It's not, like we talked about yesterday with the soccer team, it's not that you lost. It's how you lost that made that game hard to fathom. Then they go to Arkansas. They get a win. Kamario Taylor, the hero in that game. And Jeff Lebby gets his first SEC win. Then they host Georgia. Tall task. They get beat by a few scores in that game. Then they go to Missouri. They get beat by a few scores in that game as well. Have an off week. Egg Bowl comes. It's weird. There's drama. A jersey stolen, allegedly. and get beat badly in that one. Get the opportunity because of opt-outs to play in a bowl game. They go to the Duke's Mayo Bowl in Charlotte to face Wake Forest.

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1: Just a fascinating start to the season. They open with ULM, and that should be a walkthrough for Mississippi State. And then the challenge comes. They go to Minnesota. At the present, Mississippi State's the favorite in that game, depending on the book you look at, by the way. Yeah. Some have them a touchdown plus the hook as a favorite at Minnesota.
2: All right.
1: Then they go to South Carolina in week three. Those are two difficult. It's never easy to go on the road. Williams-Brice in particular, a very difficult place to play. But those are two winnable games against opponents that you should have the same talent playing as. In fact, I think State should be more talented than Minnesota in particular. Huge opportunities for Jeff Lebby. Then they host Missouri and Alabama in back-to-back weeks before the bye week. Then they go to Baton Rouge, host Oklahoma, and go to Texas in consecutive weeks. That is a difficult stretch of games right there. They get Vanderbilt, Auburn, and Tennessee Tech in three consecutive home games before that road test at Ole Miss on Black Friday morning. A lot of pressure on Jeff Lebby. Shane Beamer probably has the hottest seat in the SEC.
2: That's probably fair.
1: Jeff Lebby might very well be number two.
2: Yeah, that's very fair at this point when you consider new coaches and everything else. Yeah, Lebby. And we've talked about it before. From a national perspective, I don't think Lebby's on much of a hot seat. But in the state, he is. The national perspective is this guy went from two wins to five wins, and he's got this great young quarterback. They're going to be better. They'll be fine. Just let him keep building. And those of us who watch every game know they're like, they need to do something this year. So we'll see how that all pans out. You know, we're not going to delve too long into a Mississippi State preview here in this 3 minutes we have left here, where we've got all summer for that. Here's what we're going to do. I didn't need to open TripAdvisor, as you might have guessed.
1: TripAdvisor say, though? I am
2: even
1: curious.
2: Didn't even look. Don't care.
1: I kind of want to know, though.
2: I'll look in the break. But
1: it's going to be something dumb, like
2: probably,
1: you know, McDonald's or something.
2: Yeah. So I'll give you a full day of eating here in Starkville. We'll
1: love
2: go breakfast,
1: that.
2: Lunch, dinner. We'll get a snack, too. We're going to go start the day at Bluto. People are going to say Starkville Cafe. I like Starkville Cafe. It's tradition. But the breakfast at Bluto's is better. Get a strawberry waffle. And my favorite breakfast side, other than bacon, waffle hash browns. They take potatoes, put them in the waffle iron, nice and crispy on all edges. I don't know what the seasoning is to put on them, but it's really, really good. So breakfast there. For lunch, we're going to go see my friends over at Two Brothers. We're going to get some wings, some tacos, some pork rind nachos. We might get a sandwich. We can get all that. We're going to have a big lunch, right? Then for dinner, we're just going to right across the way there. Underrated spot for dinner is the Older Brother. They got steaks, pasta. I ate there for lunch or for dinner a few weeks ago with the wife, and it's outstanding. Really, really good. But there's, you know, we can get a snack wherever you want. I would suggest going to maybe see my friends over at Dolce and getting a little gelato during the day, or maybe where would I go for a snack? Maybe go over to Strange Brew and pick up a big old chocolate chip cookie. I love their chocolate chip cookies. I eat them pretty often. So if you need to eat in Starkville, you don't need to hit up TripAdvisor. You need to hit up HeyDad Advisor. I'll be happy to tell you where you should eat in Mississippi's, in the nation's best small town. And that's not just me saying it. That's USA Today.
1: Did you see what USA Today wrote the other day about the United States soccer team? I don't know.
2: Well, I can't help. Those are the bad USA Today writers.
1: I'm kidding.
2: The good
1: I'm
2: USA kidding. Today writers.
1: I'm kidding. So, yes, that. Team number 52, Mississippi State.
2: The back-to-back SEC team. I can't believe Arkansas is ahead of State and Kentucky. There's
1: it's so
2: no
1: stupid.
2: Way. I'm not buying that for 1 second.
1: I think you're going to like my Arkansas pick for the music thing coming up later.
2: I think you're going to like mine, too.
1: I think you're going to like my LSU one, too.
2: I think I'll be surprised if you know mine.
1: Well, mine's a very famous song, so then no, we don't have the same one.
2: We don't have
1: anyway.
2: The same song. So what we're talking about, in case you missed it, starting at the top of the 4 o'clock hour. Last year, we brought you a whole lot of SEC preview with Led Zeppelin. This year, it smells like SEC preview. By the way, next year, we're doing gangster rap.
1: Yes. Oh, my gosh.
2: East Coast, West Coast. That's what we're doing next year. So.

0: We're going to preview each and every SEC team through the lens of the hits and the best songs, our favorite songs of the grunge era. So we're going to do that at the top of the 4 o'clock hour. But when we come back, we'll get you set up for that. Sports Talk Mississippi with you here on a Wednesday.
1: Get over it!
2: Andy Ortiz. When I lost my mom, she was only 46. 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

0: on the Ceasefire text line asked, we're not going to tell them, hey, Dad and Borky sent you? Guys, at those restaurants, they know that we sent you. They know that they are aware that I sent. they're fully aware. Somebody comes in, they're like, I heard about this on the radio. They know who sent them.
1: Yeah, they do. Last mention of the World Cup from the United States perspective from me. But I thought this was cool. I want to share this with you
0: it's
1: guys.
0: It's funny you say that.
1: I'll probably bring it up again, maybe.
0: Well, but. No, I'm saying tomorrow on Sports Talk Mississippi, I've got an interview lined up with Coach James Beatty from Northwest
1: nice.
0: Community
1: Good.
0: College. He was actually at the World Cup to see his home country of Scotland when they kicked off the World Cup in New York, I believe. So I want to talk to him about that. But we're going to talk about the World Cup outside of the American perspective tomorrow.
1: Flo Balogun, he obviously got a lot of attention.
0: Your guy.
1: He is now my guy. He released a statement today. I think the only player that has said anything like this yet. Now, keep in mind, he is somebody that was born in America but was not raised in America. He chose to represent the United States but was not raised here. He chose this life, right? Here's what he said. My debut World Cup. It hurts to wait 4 years to compete at the highest level our sport has to offer. I want to say sorry to our fans. It was not good enough when it mattered most, and we let you down. Soccer in America will only become bigger. The belief, the talent, and the passion is continually growing, and I know the best days are in front of us. The future belongs to those who never stop believing. This moment will fuel us. We will be back. Why not us? For the nation, for the flag. American flag emoji, bald eagle emoji, and he signs it B, is what he signed it with. This guy rules. This is all fans need to attach to a guy, is something like this. Hey, guys, it was not his fault that they lost the way they did, anywhere close to it. We came up short. I'm really sorry, but stick with us. We'll be back. I love you. I love the country. I love the flag. Let's go. This guy's awesome. He's my new favorite player with the way he's handled all of this going through this. And I don't know what we did to deserve a guy with that mentality, but I'm glad we got him.
0: Well, there's two sides to this. Is A, everyone on the team should have that mentality.
1: Yes.
0: But B, can he carry that mentality in? You know, it's one thing to do that after the game. Is that going to be the mentality in 4 years? You know,
1: from him, I trust him to carry that.
0: Well, then that's what we're going to have.
1: So, yeah, good stuff there. I love that. Apparently a late bloomer. I read a profile about him today that he plays in, what is it, Ligue 1 or Ligue 1 in France?
0: Ligue 1.
1: That he's a bit of a late bloomer in a way.
0: Mm-hmm.
1: I mean, did the academy stuff in England and all those things, but he's now finally rounding into
0: Who's
1: form.
0: Who's this kid at Manchester City? Cavan?
1: Which one?
0: He's in the academy there.
1: Yeah,
0: he's like 15. What's
1: Doesn't
0: his
1: he
0: name?
1: Look awesome?
0: I haven't seen anything of him. I've been hearing about it. Cavan, is that his name?
1: I think so.
0: Cavan or Kevin? I don't know. Cavan, I know is correct.
1: But we'll call it Cavan.
0: Cavan. All right. He's the guy they think can be like the actual. Remember, are you old enough to remember Freddie Adu?
1: I do remember Freddie Adu.
0: And he was going to be this like game changing talent for the United
1: Boy,
0: States.
1: Boy, he flamed out.
0: It never happened for him there, and so this is the next guy. And if he's, I say the next guy, he'll be the first guy. If he can, you know, so he'll be 19 at the next World Cup. There have been plenty of players who have made their debuts at that age, and you know,
1: yeah,
0: the elite ones have done things at that age.
1: Mm-hmm. So a couple of questions, fair questions. Michael, what do you mean that, you know, he could have chosen to play somewhere else? Hey, dual citizenship. He was born in the United States, but also had citizenship at England. And I also think one other country. He could have chosen an African nation.
0: There's an African country, yeah. I forget which one it is, but you're correct.
1: And so if you're a dual national, you can choose where you want to play and who you want to represent. Ricardo Pepi, for example, he was born in El Paso to a Mexican family, and he chose to play for the United States instead of for Mexico, and he had really good quotes about why he chose the U.S. too. But yeah, that's how you can pull that off, is He was born here, but also has citizenship elsewhere, so it comes down to a choice. But anyway, I'm with you, though. Why isn't this the energy from everybody? But at least we got one.
0: Yeah, if only get one, that's fine. But goodness gracious, that should be everybody should be issuing statements.
1: And it's the guy that has spent the least time here.
0: Yeah. Yeah.
1: What is wrong with us? No, really good stuff though. I will be buying a jersey for my little man of his because he keeps doing that celebration.
0: He keeps doing
1: the celebration.
0: The silencer.
1: Yeah, James keeps walking around the house doing the silencer. It's like, well, I guess. A Monaco jersey's in order, I suppose. Yeah. All right. When we come back, Hey Dad's idea of brilliance. We assigned a song from the grunge era to every team in the SEC to preview that team. I spent a lot of time on this. I know he did as well. I think this is going to be a lot of fun. So after the news, here is your, what'd you call it?
0: Smells like SEC preview.
1: Heck yeah.
0: Down, down.
1: We'll be back after the news with your Smells Like SEC preview.
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3: 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I'm Kevin Uretsky, Fox News. U.S. Central Command announcing that strikes have resumed on Iran following an initial wave on Monday evening. Here's what President Trump had to say at the NATO summit earlier today.
4: I think it's going to go very quickly. They hit a couple of ships, and so we hit them much harder. When they hit, we hit 10 times harder. You know, we hit much harder than they do. We have a lot better equipment than they do.
3: Again, the U.S. renewing strikes against Iran today. Vice President Vance in Milwaukee today talking about the administration's work to combat fraud against state and federal health care programs.
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7: Your Southwest Mississippi forecast from the National Weather Service calls for a 40% chance of afternoon rain and thunderstorms today, otherwise mostly sunny with a high near 91. Heat index values as high as 102. Partly cloudy skies tonight, low around 73. Sunshine tomorrow with a 20% chance of rain, high 93.
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9: With Super Talk News, I'm Griffin Ray. A Mississippi husband, wife, and 5-year-old daughter passed away in a crash on Tuesday morning in Alabama. The family, who lived in Liberty, Mississippi, were killed in a massive crash that involved two tractor trailers on I-59 around 7 in the morning. According to the coroner, the three children that were killed in the tractor trailer that the father was driving were immediate family members to the three. A portion of the interstate was shut down for about 5 hours after the incident. With the investigation ongoing, state troopers continue to search for the cause of the crash. The FDA is recalling a number of soft cheeses after the consumption of cottage cheese led to one death and 12 illnesses. Shoppers all over the country and in Mississippi should be cautious when eating cold cheese products from the brand La Ceiba. The recall includes 8 different cheeses, such as ricotta and cheddar, as well as various snack packs sold by La Ceiba. For all things Mississippi, go to supertalk.fm.
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6: You should have planned the bumper music a little better here.
7: Yeah, it is what it is.
6: It is. Sports Talk Mississippi, I'm Brian Haydad, he's Michael Borky. We're in the Pearl River Resort Studios, and you can join the show on the C Spire text line, 601-879-4395. The weekend, we're halfway there, guys, which means we're already, I know some of you already walked out today, you're getting in the car, you're looking at the yard and going, gonna have to get out there this weekend. You know, maybe you let it go on July 4th. You can't let it go on July 10th, July 11th. 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
7: right, Brian. Yeah, explain it as if nobody's ever heard the idea.
6: We did this last year with Led Zeppelin. We're like, let's go through all 16 teams and pick a song that you think fits what you think of this team or you know, whatever it is for all 16 SEC teams. So last year we did Led Zeppelin. Really, to me, the only band whose catalog I think we can make it work with, just one band, right? So a couple weeks ago, I was like, do you want to do grunge or do you want to do hair metal? And I said, we were both in agreement that grunge would probably suit it better. So, starting, you know, about 92, I guess, or so, the Seattle scene. Here it is. It smells like SEC preview. We're just go alphabetically, but we'll save State and Ole Miss for last.
7: Okay. What was your rationale, by the way? Because each selection of mine is a little bit different.
6: It's
7: some
6: a little
7: of
6: bit
7: them,
6: different.
7: The titles mean something. The meaning of the song
6: it's
7: means
6: more
7: something.
6: About the, it's more about the title, but you'll see.
7: Okay. All right. See. So you fire away. Alabama.
6: Well, with Alabama, you don't ever want to be the guy after the guy. You don't want to be the coach that is the one that's right after the legend. You want to let that breathe a little bit, right? What I'm trying to say is, don't follow. Alabama's song is Don't Follow by Alice in Chains. Just simple as that, Kalen. You made that mistake. You followed the legend, and my guess is your 27 wins or 28 wins in 3 years aren't going to be enough to keep you employed for much longer. So don't follow. Alice in Chains. That's the Alabama Crimson Tide.
7: Okay. I'm with you there. This is more of a title, but I guess the song applies as well.
6: Okay.
7: Pearl Jam's Rearview Mirror for
6: that's
7: Alabama.
6: That's a good choice. Yes, that's good.
7: Because by season's end, all Alabama fans will be doing is looking back on the good times they used to have watching football. And the thing is, they're probably going to be good. They have good players. DeBoer's a good coach. They're going to be good. But those people will not accept good, even though without Nick Saban, it's all they are. So they'll be looking back in the rearview mirror.
6: All right. Let's do a little snake draft this
7: okay.
6: What
7: do you Arkansas, calling? Nirvana's Something in the Way.
6: That shows up later on mine.
7: Because that song is a horrible listen. I know it's iconic.
6: It's so sad.
7: It is the it's sad and it's
6: the lyrics are incredible. Of, you know, basically it's about a guy who's trapped under a bridge, who's like dying.
7: Yeah.
6: And the animals around him are dying, but he eats the fish because they don't have any feelings.
7: The fish don't have feelings.
6: Yeah.
7: Everything is awful.
6: Yeah.
7: The song itself is a pain to listen to.
6: Yeah.
7: Like, I don't know why people choose to listen to that song more than once. Like, I've heard it, and I'm good after that.
6: If you're
7: that,
6: in a bad mood, it's a good song.
7: I guess.
6: Yeah.
7: But that is Arkansas football in 2026 and over the last decade. It's just sad, depressing, hard to watch, no hope for the future, something in the way.
6: We're on the same page. We have the same thought process here of Arkansas and what's happened to them. Over the past decade, you know, since Petrino, I guess now, God, that's been his last season was 2011. That's how long it's been since Arkansas was one of the best teams. It's been some tough times from Arkansas since then. You could say they fell on black days. That's my song for Arkansas. Fell on Black Days by Soundgarden. If that doesn't sum up Arkansas football in the year of our Lord 2026, nothing does. So,
7: okay.
6: Shout out to Soundgarden. Fell on black days. For Auburn, you know Matt Mitchell, the guy who does like a bunch of YouTube content? He does like the Little Debbie stuff. He's a bald guy with a beard.
7: I don't know.
6: You would know him if you saw him.
7: Okay.
6: He does like the SEC roll call every week.
7: Yeah, okay.
6: All right.
7: Yeah.
6: He did a thing the other day where he described the Auburn Tigers as the most miserable fan base in the SEC. And I'm in complete agreeance with this one. Auburn fans, they are just miserable people. All they want is Alabama to suffer. They are never in a good mood. They're only happy when it rains. So that's my choice for the Auburn Tigers. Only Happy When It Rains by Garbage is what I went with here. They are miserable people. They hate everything.
7: Appropriate band name there, too.
6: Exactly. So, yes, that's my choice for the Auburn Tigers. What did you go with?
7: Soundgarden's Black Hole Sun. For Auburn, because the song itself was a huge hit.
6: Yeah.
7: It's very popular.
6: Still is, yeah.
7: Auburn, from the outside looking in, looks good. Like, the uniforms even look good, and they've got Cam Newton, and they've got all these big moments, and they've got Jordan Hare, and they've got the War Eagle. And
6: yeah.
7: Auburn's got a lot of good stuff going for it. And Black Hole Sun, if you don't actually listen to the song, if you just hear it, you're like, oh, this is good. Just like Auburn, if you don't dig into Auburn and you just look at it, it looks good. And then you dig into the song, and it's very depressing.
6: It's quite depressing.
7: It's very sad. It's internally, it is horrible. Externally, it looks good.
6: Okay.
7: Auburn, internally, even with a new coach, it's not good.
6: Right.
7: But externally, Auburn football sounds good. Black Hole Sun.
6: All right. Snake drafted here for Florida.
7: 1979 by Smashing Pumpkins. I have for Florida. This is my first positive one of the day so far. I've got a couple more. But 1979 by the Smashing Pumpkins is a song about the transition from being a teenager to being an adult. And kind of like looking back on the good days and, you know, you're in this in-between period and looking forward to being an adult. I think that's where Florida is right now. Their better days are behind them, and this year might not be super exciting. It's a transition year, but they are growing up. And I think Florida football 2 years from now is going to be back to what we think Florida football is going to be. So they're in that in-between period, transitioning from teenager to adult, just like Smashing Pumpkins 1979, a song about the transition from going from a teenager to becoming an adult.
6: All right, I like that because we're on the same page. So Florida has been down the past, basically the past decade. You know, Mon got him up a little bit, but by and large, they have not been. The program's been dead. So what are they now? They're alive. Alive by Pearl Jam.
7: There you go.
6: Is my Florida choice. That's what Florida fans are saying right now. They're saying, we're still alive. I'm a big believer in John Sumrall. I'm a big buy. I have bought completely in. I think he's a winner. I think he's going to get that program starting this year. They will be not on playoff contention, but like that team that late in the season you don't want to be playing. And then by next year, I expect them to be back in the college football playoff. Florida is alive.
7: All right.
6: All right.
7: By the way, don't read about why he wrote that song.
6: Okay.
7: It'll make you very sad.
6: Well, the lyrics kind of give it away. So
7: it's really sad.
6: Well, yeah, that's true about a lot of these songs. So for Georgia, who has a better relationship with their coach than Georgia does? I mean, Georgia has players. I thought about trying to find fast cars would have been a grunge song. That would have been the choice.
7: Yeah.
6: But, you know, they love Kirby Smart. He can shove an opposing player. Nobody says anything. His players get arrested. Nobody cares. Everybody is fully bought in and on board with Kirby Smart. There's a state of love and trust between the fans and Kirby Smart. So Pearl Jam's state of love and trust. Georgia fans, they trust Kirby Smart. They know they're going to be winners.
7: That's a really good pick. So we will pick up with Georgia for me, and then we're skipping State and Ole Miss until the end.
6: Right.
7: We're going to save that for the end, so we'll come back with Georgia. When guests appear on the show, by the way, they do so on the Farm Bureau guest line. Check out favorites.com and go with the home team, Mississippi Farm Bureau. Hey, text us your suggestions, by the way. We got this one. This SEC team grunge song segment is awesome. Somebody says that we should do Rooster for South Carolina. No, I refused.
6: I went out of my way to not pick Rooster for them.
7: That's also an awesome song.
6: And I love it. I love that song, but that's not the choice.
7: We'll continue on with this when we come back. 601-879-4395, the C Spire text line. You want to be a part of the show? That is how you do it. We'll be back here shortly with Smells Like SEC Preview.

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1: 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I'm Hal Kitchings, pastor of East Haven. 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

0: Back on Sports Talk Mississippi, we're having some fun. It's Borky's Friday, so he gets to have a little fun on the way out the door. We are doing our SEC preview musical edition. Last year was Led Zeppelin. This year it's the grunge era. And when we left off, Borky was going to give us his song for the Georgia Bulldogs.
1: I chose Alice in Chains Rooster for Georgia. Nothing to do with the title, but it's a song that he wrote about his dad who was in Vietnam and was so prolific as a soldier, the enemy called him the Rooster for whatever reason.
0: Yeah.
1: So that's what the song's about. It is an awesome song about a really awesome dude, and it hits hard. And even though Georgia has lost a step a little bit in this era, Kirby Smart admittedly says that nobody can build the depth that he used to be able to build. Georgia's solid. They're going to be tough. They're going to be one of the best teams in the country again. That's Rooster. Great song. Solid. Anybody that knows it loves it. Not that you guys love Georgia, but you know what they're going to be. They're going to be tough, physical, and awesome this year.
0: Yeah.
1: That's Rooster.
0: All right. Who do you got for LSU?
1: You skipped one, if you're doing alphabetical
0: order. Oh, yeah, I did. Yeah, who do you got for Kentucky? My bad.
1: So this is an interesting one. Lightning Crashes by Live. I don't know if that's necessarily
0: maybe
1: grunge.
0: The only song in the history of the world that has the word placenta in it.
1: That is true. It is a song about death and birth happening simultaneously in a hospital is what it's about. Kentucky football is dead. It's dead. Mark Stoops had a nice little run there, and then it just became a non-factor and has disappeared off the map. Now you got this young guy coming in, the baby in Will Stein, that is going to breathe new life back into Kentucky football. I don't think they're going to win 10 games or whatever this year, but I think they're going to look different in terms of style and the way they approach things and the way they recruit and the way they act. So Mark Stoops was the death. Young Will Stein is the life. Lightning crashes.
0: You went deep.
1: I went deep on that one.
0: I like that. So Kentucky, we've got first-time head coach. Never been a head coach before. Super young. We've got a first-time starting quarterback. We got a lot of new faces. And we have the questions about Kentucky. Like, in this NIL era, are they really willing to commit

0: to football, or do they want to put it all in basketball? A lot of questions. Kentucky is the super unknown by Soundgarden. I don't know anything. I don't know what to think about Kentucky. I don't know what what they're going to be under Stein. I don't have any real good feel for the Wildcats, whatever. They are the super unknown. So I'll go back to the Soundgarden well there with that one. For LSU, okay, this is one of the deeper cuts. I have a few deep cuts. This is one of them. They are in a state of bliss right now, right? They got the coach they want. They spent $40 million. They got Leavitt. They got Jordan Seaton. They got, you know, Umam Mielen. They got everything they want, right? What I would say for LSU,
1: they didn't get everything they wanted.
0: Well, they got most everything they wanted. We'll talk about
1: that.
0: Not
1: even most everything they wanted.
0: We'll talk about that a little later in the show. So LSU fans are happy. Right now, they're happy, right? So I went with This Is Shangri-La by Mother Love Bone.
1: I don't think I've ever heard that song.
0: Have you ever heard of Mother Love Bone?
1: I don't think so.
0: They are the forebearers of Pearl Jam.
1: Okay.
0: Like, their lead singer passed away, and they became Pearl Jam, basically. Like, Jeff Ament and I think McCready and the drummer at the time became, they joined up with Eddie Vedder at that point. So, yeah, they are the, they are like the one of the true godfathers of grunge rock.
1: Okay.
0: This Is Shangri-La by Mother Love Bone is my choice.
1: Thanks for the correction on the text line. Wasn't his dad, it was his uncle, about Rooster. I thought it was his dad. I'm clearly wrong. For LSU, Smells Like Teen Spirit, because that is a good song by a good band. Lane Kiffin is a good coach. That song is about teenagers and the way that they act and it being annoying, and Lane Kiffin is a teenager and the way that he acts is annoying. Good song, good band, good coach, acts like a teenager. Smells Like Teen Spirit, LSU.
0: Yeah. Okay. All right. What's your pick for Missouri?
1: That's pretty good, though, right?
0: I like that. Yeah,
1: that's,
0: I'm laughing.
1: Good.
0: Yeah.
1: Love Batteries Out of Focus.
0: I don't know that one.
1: For Missouri. It's a good song, but it's more just like a play on the title. When people talk about playoff teams in the SEC this offseason, nobody mentions Missouri, and almost like nobody ever really mentions Missouri anyway. They just, they're kind of out there, out of focus. But Drinkwitz has done a good job. They've been solid and stable. I don't know if this year's team's going to be a playoff team or not, but Missouri just kind of floats out there in the middle of nowhere, out of focus, and yet, you know, they're pretty darn good, just like this song.
0: I've never heard this song. What is the name of it again?
1: Out of Focus, Love Battery.
0: All right, that'll be something I'll put that in the on the Spotify when I go home. For Missouri, they are the team that has been the closest to the playoff from the SEC that has not been able to make it yet, right? Like, these last 2 years, LSU has not really been close. You know, State hasn't been close. Vandy was close this year, but they weren't. Both years, Missouri has been in the playoff discussion right up until the end, right? So I went with Hunger Strike by Temple of the Dog. They are the team that's hungriest to make the playoffs. They're the one who hasn't made this yet. So, plus, you know, they're in a little bit of an odd combination. You wouldn't expect to have two lead singers. Can Simmons and Hardy and those guys, can they coexist? They did for Temple of the Dog. We'll see with that. So Hunger Strike for the Missouri Tigers. Okay, for Oklahoma, I went with Something in the Way, because Oklahoma they just can't get past the hump, whatever the hump is. Oklahoma hasn't won a national title since the year 2000. They've had a lot of playoff teams, but for whatever reason, they can never just get over the hump. There is something in the way. It's been Texas in some years. It's been Alabama in some years. It's been LSU in some years. It's been whoever. It's been their own selves in some years. They can't get over the hump. Something is in the way for Oklahoma.
1: Like that. I chose Soundgarden's Outshine.
0: Yeah.
1: By Oklahoma. Good song, good band, good program, good team. There's just something missing. There's something missing with Oklahoma. I don't know what it is, because when you look on the surface, I mean, they should win. They have all the bones. They have a dedicated fan base. They have financial resources. They have history. They get good players, and yet they're just not on the same tier as their biggest rival in Texas or the best programs in their new league, the SEC.
0: Yeah.
1: They are constantly being outshined.
0: Okay. What do you got for South Carolina?
1: A song called Feel the Pain by Dinosaur Jr.
0: Yes! A good one.
1: I think the song sucks, too.
0: Really?
1: I don't like that song.
0: The music video is iconic. Have you ever watched it?
1: I have seen it, yes.
0: Where they're playing golf in the city? That's right up your alley.
1: Yeah, because it's a song that gets a lot of credit for being great.
0: Mm-hmm.
1: And it gets on a lot of lists. You Google like top grunge songs, and it's up there.
0: Yeah, yeah.
1: But
0: not
1: to me,
0: fan.
1: it's a disappointment. I don't understand.
0: I think it's because you don't like South Carolina.
1: Well, that's true. But I don't like this team, and I like Shane Beamer personally. I don't like the program that he runs. So they're going to feel the pain this season, and it's kind of a double meaning, because I think the song is bad and everybody else likes it. In South Carolina, here we are again. Oh, look out for South Carolina. They're going to disappoint again.
0: See, I think their fans know that they're going to disappoint again. I don't think their fans have a lot of faith in Beamer. I think people believe that. I think if you're a South Carolina fan right now, you're not in a good spot, right? You're looking around in Georgia. You know what they are. Clemson, they know Clemson is a year away from a new head coach, and they're probably going to get right back on top. Florida is good. Tennessee is good. South Carolina fans, what are you feeling right now? It's the Big Empty. Stone Temple Pilots. I went with Big Empty for South Carolina fans. They have nothing right now. All they have is women's basketball. That's the life of a South Carolina fan right now. Is all you've got is Dawn Staley. So yep. Big Empty by Stone Temple Pilots is mine. For Tennessee, I feel like Tennessee is a team in. Do I have time? We got time? Yeah. Tennessee is a team in flux right now. They had the playoff run the first year. Nico leaving threw everything into flux for them. Now they're talking about probably going to start a true freshman this year. This is not the year for them. Maybe next year. Maybe down the road, Heupel gets them back into the college football playoff. Right now it's about In the Meantime by Helmet is my choice for them. Tennessee is In the Meantime right now. They're not going to be great. They're not going to be bad. They're just In the Meantime. That's where we're going to go with that one. So when we come back, Borky will go again with the Tennessee Volunteers, and then we'll try to wrap everything up. We've got Tennessee, Texas, Texas A&M, Vandy, and, of course, State and Ole Miss to get through here on our Smells Like SEC preview, a tribute to the grunge era. That's my era of music, to be more than honest with you. So we'll do that when we come back. We'll get Borky's take on Tennessee. I don't know if you can play. I don't know if Pearl Jam ever covered Rocky Top, but maybe we'll find out.
1: That would be an interesting one.
0: That would be. I can't do it. Anyway, back in just a minute here on Sports Talk Mississippi.

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3: With Super Talk News, I'm Griffin Ray. A Mississippi husband, wife, and 5-year-old daughter passed away in a crash on Tuesday morning in Alabama. The family, who lived in Liberty, Mississippi, were killed in a massive crash that involved two tractor trailers on I-59 around 7 in the morning. According to the coroner, the three children that were killed in the tractor trailer that the father was driving were immediate family members to the three. A portion of the interstate was shut down for about 5 hours after the incident. With the investigation ongoing, state troopers continue to search for the cause of the crash. The FDA is recalling a number of soft cheeses after the consumption of cottage cheese led to one death and 12 illnesses. Shoppers all over the country and in Mississippi should be cautious when eating cold cheese products from the brand La Ceiba. The recall includes 8 different cheeses, such as ricotta and cheddar, as well as various snack packs sold by La Ceiba. For all things Mississippi, go to supertalk.fm.
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0: right, let's get back into it. Smells like SEC preview. The conference through the grunge era. Borky owes us his Tennessee selection.
1: Tennessee is going to be drowned by Smashing Pumpkins.
0: Oh, nice. Okay, I like that song.
1: It is a song, a good song.
0: It is a good song.
1: A song about somebody that cannot let go of the past, and they are unable to, and it's specifically about a woman, and he is unable to move forward with new relationships because he's so stuck in the past. Tennessee is not able to move forward with their new reality because they're stuck thinking that they are what they were back when I was 7 years old. So Tennessee football, going to disappoint again, but they're not accepting of it because they're stuck in the Fulmer era.
0: All right. Is Texas or Texas A&M alphabetically next?
1: I believe it's Texas, and this is a simple one. Allison Chains is no excuses. Texas has absolutely no excuses this season, and really as a program. The fact that they ever have bad seasons is almost hard to do. It takes a more difficult coaching job to lose at Texas than to win. With all the resources they have and the brand power, this team in particular. Arch has been there for a few years now. You've got all the talent in the world, all the money in the world. They gave Sark everything. Buddy, no excuses to not be a national championship contender for Texas.
0: All right. I'm along the same lines here. I mean, say what you want. Like, Sark has been really successful, but he's got to get back in the playoff this year. So, it's a simple question. Sark is asking everybody, but the answer is simple as two. The question is, what do I have to do by stabbing westward? Oh, yeah. That's a deep one. I don't think you're a big stabbing westward fan, are you, Borky?
1: No, I'm not.
0: No. I believe they had two songs. This is one of them. But I just thought that was the question that Sark, what do I have to do? Well, Sark, you got to go to the playoffs. Simple as that. You got to get Arch Manning into the playoffs. You got to compete for the national title. That's the answer to that question. What do I have to do by stabbing westward? For Texas A&M, I had a little fun. The lyrics of this song really sum up what Texas A&M is. The Cult was not a grunge band, so we couldn't go with them. I went with Self Esteem by The Offspring.
1: Nice. Great call.
0: They got no self-esteem. I've said it many times. I feel like in the world of little brother rivalries, A&M is the littlest. They can't beat them. They cannot beat Texas. Every time Texas comes up with a chance to put them in their place, they take advantage of it. No self-esteem for the Aggies. I went with that one.
1: Mine for Texas A&M is Screaming Trees' Dollar Bill. Now, the song itself isn't really about money, but right. It's called Dollar Bill, so I went with it. And to me, that's another one of those songs that people like that I don't. I don't like that song. It's not good to me. So they have money, but they disappoint with it. So Texas A&M, all the money in the world.
0: All right.
1: They're going to be good, but not great. And that's that song in a nutshell.
0: I am surprised that you went with the Screaming Trees. They're showing up on my countdown later.
1: Uh-oh.
0: So what do you have for Vandy?
1: Okay, so this one's going to be a little odd. Let me explain myself. Weezer's Say It Ain't So.
0: I see where you're going.
1: And I went with that one because it's not necessarily a grunge song anyway. So
0: yeah, it's in the grunge era, though.
1: It's in that era, but they don't fit with the likes of Georgia and Texas. They're a little bit different. It's a good song. People know it, but it's not a great song. And I think that's where Vanderbilt football is going to be. They're not going to fit with Georgia. They never will. They're not going to fit with Texas. They never will. They're going to be a little bit different. But I think they're going to have an enjoyable, lesser football product under Clark Lea. That's the sweet spot for Vanderbilt football. So I like Weezer okay. I think they're fine. This is a good song of theirs. It's okay. It's fine. That's going to be Vanderbilt. They're going to be okay. They're going to be fine.
0: Okay.
1: But they're a step below what the SEC is.
0: Okay. For me, Vandy this year is all about one thing. They got to replace Diego Pavia. They're going to try to convince us that they've done that. With this true freshman, they're gonna try to convince us that it's really Clark Lea's program. It's not Pavia so much. So I went with Better Man by Pearl Jam on this one. I went with they're gonna try to lie and tell us that they can't find a better man. We'll find out. We're going to find out. I don't have a whole lot of high hopes for the Vanderbilt Commodores. I didn't last year either, so we'll see how that goes. But Better Man by Pearl Jam. All right, so last year we went Ole Miss, then State. Let's switch it up this year. We'll do State first. So for me, not that I'm trying to use this as an excuse, but Mike Leach passing away has still just – State has not recovered from that. They have not recovered from it. And I don't know what Leach's program would have looked like the last 3 years, but I don't think it would have gone 5-7, 2-10, 5-8. I just don't think. Mike Leach was a winner. I don't think he would have stopped winning. And so what I went with was Far Behind by Candlebox. The song is actually written about, we were talking about Mother Loafbone earlier, it's written about the death of their lead singer, Andrew Wood. And so I think that, you know, State obviously is kind of far behind right now, and I think that the message of that song, it applies to Mississippi State in this situation. So that's what I went with. Candlebox is Far Behind.
1: For me, Stone Temple Pilots is Big Empty.

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1: State going into the season, state. Yeah. I mean, we know about the season ticket sale numbers and stuff like that. There's a detachment right now that the average state fan has with their football program, but it's a good band and it's a good song, and it doesn't have to stay that way forever.
2: Yeah.
1: But that is how fans are currently feeling about the state of their program.
2: All right. What's your pick for Ole Miss?
1: Soundgarden's Super Unknown.
2: Oh, so brought it back. All right.
1: Yeah, one that you used earlier. Soundgarden, good band.
2: Great band.
1: Good song. A lot of the bones there are really, really good. Really good roster, etc. But this is Pete Golding's program. I know he's coached three games, but this is his program now. His staff, his offensive coordinator, his thing. And we don't yet know what that's going to look like. So I went with Super Unknown.
2: All right. I wanted to go with a song that's not grunge. I wanted to go with Since I Don't Have You, but that's Guns N' Roses, not a grunge band. So I was on the same page here, though. The biggest story of the offseason for Ole Miss was Trinidad Chambliss, right? And how they had to, you know, they had to go get Judge, you know,
1: they had to go find a Judge.
2: Ernestine the third to do that. But you know, there may have been a moment for Ole Miss fans where they were like, "Are we going to have Trinidad Chambliss next year?" So I went with "Nearly Lost You" by the Screaming Trees.
1: There you go.
2: That's what I went with. Just there was a moment where they were like, "We are going to get him, aren't we?" Yes, you are always going to have him. "Nearly Lost You" by the Screaming Trees is my pick for the Ole Miss Rebels. Some of you guys asking, will we put these on Spotify? I will. I'll put mine out. If Borky wants to do his, we can make that happen. And we'll tweet them out from our Sports Talk Mississippi Twitter accounts and all that. We'll do that for sure.
1: Really good stuff. Yeah. Somebody says, Ole Miss is Pearl Jam's Black because of the lyric. I know you'll be a star in somebody else's sky, but why can't it be mine?
2: That's a good one. That's a good, I don't mind that.
1: Oh gosh, Tyler, that's dark, but I hear you. Yeah, you're playing along with the theme. I don't even know if I want to read.
2: No, don't read that out loud. That's a good one.
1: Good song though there.
2: Yeah, for sure.
1: A couple people asking for Spotify.
2: Yeah, well, we'll do that for sure. So,
1: somebody says "Dune Buggy" by Presidents of the United States of America for Ole Miss because I can see their coach rocking out to that song for some reason.
2: Pete Golding, a big Pusa fan. I didn't know. I just like to picture him just sitting in his office like, "Lump Sad Alone." I can't see it. I got to be honest with you.
1: So he says Beamer's rooster because he can't be killed. That's funny. Yeah.
2: There's no way Pete Golding's not a widespread guy.
1: Oh, he's 100% a widespread
2: there's
1: guy.
2: There's no chance on this planet he's not listening to jam bands.
1: I don't know how the nickname Panic Pete didn't like take hold. Because especially before he got the head coach haircut. He still, at least in press conferences and stuff, and interviews, still being himself, you know, a little loose and all that. But once he got the head job, he got the makeover.
2: Yeah.
1: The old look.
2: Yeah.
1: Was every other guy that you've ever seen at a jam band show before.
2: Yes. I mean, he looked like a dad at a jam band show.
1: Yeah.
2: Like still holding on to the glory years. So Lebby looks like a guy you just see at any country concert.
1: Oh, yeah. He's like, going to see Zach Top for sure.
2: Yeah. Yeah.
1: He's probably front row at Zach Bryan.
2: I know he was there. So, yeah.
1: If Zach Top, Zach Bryan, Luke Bryan, how many Zachs and Bryans are in country music right
2: Zach
1: now?
2: Zach Brown.
1: Zach Brown? Jeez.
2: Yeah. a lot of Zachs.
1: We need a
2: Zach Arnett.
1: I mean,
2: Zach Selman, you know. It's Zach's world. We're just living in
1: Apparently
2: it.
1: Apparently so.
2: Zach was a Lego maniac as well. I don't know if you knew that.
1: Somebody says, it's widespread Pete. He's also, yes, he's a very big fan. But Panic Pete sounds better than widespread Pete.
2: Yeah.
1: But some people that don't know would think that we're saying that he panics.
2: Yeah.
1: But nah.
2: Pete has a favorite live album of every jam band for sure. There's no question about that.
1: He knows multiple songs from pigeons playing ping pong.
2: Yeah.
1: Like, that's how deep this goes
2: for
1: him.
2: The cuts are deep. So
1: we'll be back. Sports Talk Mississippi.
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0: So there's a social media account called Could Be The Move, is what it's called. Okay. They shared a post today. This blew my mind. I'm going to try it, too. It is a hot dog bun. Mm-hmm. Jelly on one side. Uh-huh. Peanut butter on the other side.
1: Yeah.
0: And instead of a hot dog, it's a banana.
1: I don't like bananas.
0: I love bananas. Hard, so.

0: A peanut butter jelly banana hot dog sandwich.
1: That's not terrible.
0: I looked at that and I thought, you know,
1: there have been worse ideas.
0: That probably checks out.
1: That's
0: as pretty
1: good,
0: good,
1: actually. Yeah,
0: that probably works.
1: Yeah, yeah. I don't think I can argue against, like, just the engineering of it makes sense.
0: This is why have I never thought of that?
1: Like
0: before.
1: You know, a banana would fit perfectly in a hot dog bun.
0: Yeah,
1: you smear it with the two condiments there, and you're good to go.
0: Do you ever buy hot dog buns to put things besides hot dogs in them?
1: Well, I don't buy hot dogs.
0: I think they're a better vessel than, like, sliced bread for certain, like, just
1: so
0: deli meat sandwiches.
1: I will say this: when I buy hot dog buns, I buy good ones. Like, I don't have a problem spending cheap on hamburger buns. I'll do that. I'll go cheap on white bread. But for whatever reason, because I'm going to grill a sausage. I'm not going to grill a hot dog.
0: Mm-hmm.
1: You know what those are made of? I get like the bakery ones. So, but to answer your question, no, not really. Usually it's going to be a grilled meat in tube form when I break out those buns.
0: Pulled meat on hot dog buns? Yeah, Mississippi pot roast. I feel like, by the way, we've been talking to the chefs lately as part of our partnership with Visit Jackson. Mm-hmm. Mississippi pot roast needs to be more, like,
1: more
0: thing.
1: Mainstream.
0: Yeah. I mean, that needs to be, like, our staple. It's really good. I mean, you know, everybody's got a roast somewhere, but it's unique to us. It's really good. I feel like we should promote that more. You've got Kansas City, whatever.
1: There's some restaurants that are doing that now that are putting Mississippi pot roast in different forms, like sandwiches and sliders and things of that nature.
0: But that needs to be like our thing, you know? Like Memphis barbecue,
1: yeah.
0: Mississippi.
1: It's easy to do, too.
0: It's so
1: easy.
0: Simple.
1: You don't even have to, like, not even talking about like a crock pot. It's easy to, you know, you get a couple hours of smoke on it, then you put it in the braise and walk away, come back 3 hours later, you're done.
0: And it's amazing.
1: Yeah, it's pull-apart tender. Give the pepperoni industry a huge boost, too.
0: Yeah, it would.
1: You know, between them and Papa John's, where else do you get pepperonis nowadays?
0: Man, back before I had a human being that I was in part responsible for.
1: Yeah.
0: Sunday,
1: mm-hmm.
0: Watch the Saints, and while the Saints are going on,
1: mm-hmm.
0: make an entire loaf of French bread. Big one.
1: Yeah.
0: And you pull out all the insides of it, so you really just kind of have like the crust of the bread.
1: It's called canoeing, I believe.
0: Canoeing the bread and filling it with Mississippi pot roast, topped with provolone cheese, eating that during the game, and the second the game ends, going to take like a 2.5 hour nap was the best thing. The best Sunday right there. It was so awesome. And now, obviously, I can't do that. But
1: well, you know, you can look forward to doing that again in like 2046.
0: Yeah.
1: In 2046, you can probably get away with that.
0: Man, the empty nester era.
1: You'll only be like 60 at that point. How old will you be in 20 years?
0: 54.
1: Oh, yeah, you're good. Good. Still got your whole life in front of you at that point.
0: Not if I keep eating like that.
1: You're right. Well, you're going to get away from that, though.
0: Yeah, at least I
1: Hot
0: I think
1: dog
0: so.
1: And hamburger buns make great garlic bread. I have seen garlic bread hot dog buns before, yeah.
0: Somebody says Nutella instead of jelly. I do like Nutella.
1: I would
0: Nutella.
1: Go the other way with that, wouldn't you?
0: You
1: go
0: peanut butter. Peanut butter.
1: Yeah, peanut butter and Nutella. That's a lot. It's a lot of sweetness happening there.
0: I mean, the way we're talking, we don't really need to, you know, be worried about health, but Nutella is horrendous for you.
1: I do like that. We've got the banana, though. That makes it healthy.
0: Exactly.
1: We put fruit in there.
0: Yeah. Good point.
1: Yeah. Why don't you drizzle some honey over the top while we're working, you know?
0: Hot honey was a great addition to everything. Life. Spicy honey. Oh, boy.
1: I started doing cocktail wieners instead of roast when doing the Mississippi-style recipe for parties. Huh. Cocktail wieners basically in gravy.
0: And like, yeah, ranch, pepperoni, pepper,
1: I don't know.
0: Gravy.
1: I've done a Mississippi pork roast. I've done the pork butt like that, and it comes out fantastic. It's really good.
0: So. That needs to be a staple of what we're doing, though. Sorry about yawning, guys.
1: Lisa says... Mayo instead of jelly. Lisa, I'm going to report you to the authorities. Peanut butter and mayonnaise with a banana?
0: Don't people do that? People do that.
1: If those people need to be not in jail, under the jail.
0: Peanut butter and mayo is a thing that people do, yeah.
1: My God. I just lost a year of my life just hearing about that. That's horrific.
0: Yeah, peanut butter and mayo sandwich. That's a thing.
1: No, what is wrong with y'all?
0: Started, as you can imagine, during a lot of, you know, American staple food started during the Great Depression.
1: I would be depressed if I had to eat a peanut butter and mayonnaise sandwich. I promise you that.
0: I do love the internet. I Googled that, and it pulled up recipes. It's like, I feel like...
1: Do I really need that? Yeah.
0: Thanks for the help, but I can put one and two together.
1: One knife.
0: But there's going to be a novel written before that. College football fix. A lot of stuff to get to when we come back.
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3: Fox News, I'm Tom Graham. President Trump says the ceasefire with Iran is over. CENTCOM announcing another round of strikes after claiming Tehran attacked international commercial vessels.
4: For a second consecutive night, U.S. forces are carrying out airstrikes inside Iran. This is something that President Trump said earlier here at a NATO summit in Ankara, Turkey, that would probably happen in response to Iran targeting those three commercial vessels in the Strait of Hormuz.
3: Fox's Lucas Tomlinson. Kentucky Governor Andy Beshear wants an update on Senator Mitch McConnell's health. The Republican has been hospitalized for weeks.
5: Since McConnell was admitted to a hospital in mid-June after being found unconscious at his home, few specifics have been given by the senator's staff on his current condition. A spokesperson confirmed he is still in the hospital and working with his staff on legislation.
3: Fox's Grinnell Scott, America's listening to Fox News.
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7: Your Southwest Mississippi forecast from the National Weather Service calls for a 40% chance of afternoon rain and thunderstorms today. Otherwise, mostly sunny with a high near 91. Heat index values as high as 102. Partly cloudy skies tonight, low around 73. Sunshine tomorrow with a 20% chance of rain, high 93.
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9: You're listening to Super Talk News. I'm Caleb Saylor. A pair of state leaders continue to disagree on the prospect of legalizing mobile sports betting. While House Speaker Jason White has spent the last few years pushing for legalization, the Senate has routinely blocked that effort. Lieutenant Governor Delbert Hoseman explained on Tuesday that he thinks mobile sports betting would be dangerous for Mississippi. In a social media post, Hoseman argued that legalization would increase the odds of gambling addiction spiking while also contending that it would harm the state's existing gaming industry. Mississippi boasts a multi-billion dollar casino industry which employs tens of thousands of people. You can find out more by heading on over to supertalk.fm. 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
12: Mississippi could soon be landing its first Dave & Buster's. The city of Ridgeland on Tuesday cleared the way for the popular restaurant arcade chain to open up shop within the 77-acre Prado Vista mixed-use development. It would be located near Topgolf. Ridgeland Mayor Gene McGee heralded the city's decision, saying, quote, "The exciting entertainment destination represents another milestone in Ridgeland's continued growth," unquote. The late former Southern Miss women's basketball coach Joy Lee McNellis has been posthumously inducted into the Conference USA Hall of Fame. Lee McNellis died in June of 2025 after a lengthy battle with cancer, but prior to her passing, she left a lasting legacy in college basketball. She spent 21 seasons as the Golden Eagles head coach, serving as a staple for her alma mater. You can read more about Lee McNellis' accomplishments at supertalk.fm.
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0: number 3, Sports Talk Mississippi. We are moving fast today. Hope you guys are having fun out there in the... we are in the smack middle of the offseason, although, like we told you at the beginning of the show, if you're just joining us, Saints training camp begins 3 weeks from tomorrow.
1: That is correct.
0: 3 weeks from tomorrow. I'm Michael Borky. He's Brian Haydad. We are so glad that you are with us, and we are so glad it's time for the College Football Fix.
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0: A few things to get to quickly. The NCAA is officially looking into Cincinnati, trying to figure out whether or not they knew that Brennan Sorsby was gambling on college football, or gambling at all, during his time there. Ross Dellinger was the one on it. The university is supposed to respond soon, although they have made it clear they do not think that they had any idea that he was gambling in any way, shape, or form.
1: Sure.
0: Just so happened to come out right after he decided to.
1: Yeah, it's fine.
0: Just right after he goes to Texas Tech, it comes out.
1: Yeah.
0: It's crazy, the timing of that. But yeah, apparently...
1: Crazy, man.
0: Apparently the NCAA about to look into Cincinnati.
1: All right.
0: Gambling is basically the only thing that the NCAA can do that is universally agreed to. Like, if Cincinnati gets in trouble, there won't be really any arguments against that decision.
1: Right.
0: So we'll see what comes of that. Probably nothing. It is the NCAA after all. But it's kind of about time, quite frankly. I think that they dragged their feet on this. It should have happened right away. But... you know their process. So that's number one. It's an update to that story that's never going to end. Number two,
1: okay.
0: We told you yesterday that the Big 12 has sold the jerseys and the field and the court of everybody.
1: I'm excited. Here we go.
0: Of everybody in the league for $20 million a year. Football and men's and women's basketball will have a Monster Energy patch on their jersey. By the way, BYU students are not allowed to consume it. I assume they will have a caffeine-free version.
1: Is there a caffeine-free version of Monster?
0: I would assume so, but I don't know for sure.
1: You got me curious.
0: I would love to know how BYU grapples with the promotion of an energy drink.
1: Monster does not offer a readily available caffeine-free version of its flagship energy drinks in the U.S. There are some in the past, but they are largely discontinued. Are restricted to specific international restaurant uses. That's crazy that they have to advertise
0: something that they're not allowed to have.
1: Nobody in that stadium is allowed to drink. Hilarious.
0: That is funny. Yeah. But think about the value of that, guys. So the conference itself is going to be called the Monster Energy Big 12 Football, Monster Energy Big 12 Basketball. Yeah. So the naming rights of the conference have been sold. Patches on jerseys for every football, men's basketball, and women's basketball teams. And logo on the field and on the court. They sold that for $20 million. So just over $1 million per member of the conference.
1: Right.
0: Yesterday we were like, that seems low. That's a really low number.
1: Yeah.
0: UNLV, University of Nevada, Las Vegas.
3: Oh, yeah, I know all about it.
0: Not in the big conferences. No.
1: They're the Mountain West.
0: They sold a jersey sponsor, just jersey, for $2.2 million a year.
1: Ooh.
0: So UNLV is getting just the jersey for double
1: so
0: what the Big 12 is getting for everything.
1: So friend of the show and my handsome young son, Stefan Krajnik, who covers Ohio State, tweeted about this morning. He said, Ohio State, you think, could get $20 million by themselves, right?
0: Probably.
1: So, like, the SEC, we may have way undershot yesterday when we said $100 million to start, or even $160 million to start.
0: There's reporting that Oklahoma turned down a jersey sponsor for $5 million a year,
1: I think
0: it wasn't enough.
1: I think it might have been closer to, like, $300 million. Like, every school gets $20 million. Because, who are the leads? Vanderbilt and probably Texas, right? Probably the most visible, the least visible.
0: Yeah. Mm-hmm.
1: You know, second would probably be Mississippi State and Georgia or Alabama, one of the two, right? If you balance them, you're probably around 20 million.
0: I would think so. To get Jersey and Field?
1: State would probably be around 10 to 12, and then Alabama would be closer to like 30.
0: Mm-hmm.
1: So, yeah, I think so. And if you're getting the field, yeah, now we're talking, yeah, for sure.
0: So,
1: and that's what they did for the whole conference. Like I tell you this, you got to ask Sankey about this. I'll be interested to see how you phrase the question. You got to be kind of delicate. He's not going to want to throw your mark under the bus or anything. But there's got to be I would just say as best you can, ballpark me. What's the valuation on that? If you wanted to do a whole deal for the conference, if he's willing to give it to you,
0: You know they've explored it. There's 100% chance they've explored it.
1: And the problem, the number is probably high enough that nobody, the only people who could afford to do it are Apple.
0: Yeah,
1: companies that don't really need the exposure. So,
0: all right, next thing, because we're just hopping around. Mm-hmm. There is a 2029 wide receiver, obviously high school recruit, said he was blown away after earning his dream offer from Michigan following his participation in their summer camp, and he performed well, and Michigan extended an offer.
1: Good for him.
0: You want to know what his name is, Hayden?
1: Tom Brady.
0: Mario Manningham Jr.
1: It's another one. It's another one.
0: I remember that guy.
1: We've done it again. I mean,
0: Mario Manningham Jr.
1: This year we've seen what? Maurice Jones-Drew's son is committed to somebody.
0: I believe so.
1: There was another one recently that I was just like, oh my gosh, this is ridiculous. You got Marcus Spears' son is one of the top basketball players in the country, I believe.
0: Deuce McAllister's son is a high-profile recruit.
1: Yeah. And here we've been watching. What's funny is we've been watching Eric Dampier Jr. since he was a sixth grader. He's just a ninth grader coming up, I believe. I think he's got another 4 years of hearing about him. As he'll be a top two or three player in the country in basketball. I mean, it's just we ain't getting any younger, friend. Gosh, Mario Manningham Jr.
0: You
1: pair him with David Terrell Jr. and we can get Tom Brady Jr. out there, Jet Brady out there.
0: For some reason, it's worse because these guys are giving them their exact names, and it makes it worse. If his name wasn't Mario Manningham Jr.,
1: if it was whatever Manningham, Joe Manningham, I'd be like, oh, that's Mario Manningham's kid. Okay, cool. Like Musha Muhammad's kid played for Texas A&M these past few years, right? And they just called him Moose. And I was like, that wasn't as bad. When the junior's on there, it makes it worse.
0: Mario Manningham, of course, went to Michigan. He was from Ohio and went to Michigan, though. A bit of a recruiting upset there. Spent a long time in the NFL, played with Eli at the Giants, was in San Francisco, was obviously a Super Bowl winner, really good college player, has 19 NFL touchdowns, or had 19 NFL touchdowns in his mm-hmm. career, and now he has a son that is receiving Big Ten offers.
1: Brother, won't be long now. My arrangements are already made. I'm not worried about it. Gosh.
0: Yeah.
1: Who's the Ole Miss player? Because, I mean, I'm old enough. I remember seeing Archie play in the pros a little bit, right, when I was really young. So seeing Arch, his grandson, is one thing. But who's the Ole Miss player now that when you see so-and-so junior has been offered, is going to just make you go, oh, no.
0: So I haven't lived here forever, but when I see the first Ole Miss Manning take the field in an Ole Miss uniform, if that day ever comes.
1: So if Peyton's son were to come here.
0: Or Eli. I guess Eli doesn't have.
1: I don't know if he has a son.
0: A son yet. But
1: I don't know.
0: That would be one that would hit hard. But, hey, Dad, one that's going to destroy me.
1: Yeah.
0: Is when, if Matt Corral has a son. Or
1: Matt Corral Jr.
0: That one will just. I might
1: You're
0: just.
1: You're a good ways off from that one.
0: Climb into the coughing myself at that point.
1: Dak has two daughters, so I don't have that issue. Gosh, trying to think. if I saw, like, Fletcher Cox's kid, Fletcher Cox Jr., something like that. Chad Bumpus has a son, but he's only like 4, so I got a long way to go with him. But yeah, those are some of them, yeah, for sure. I'm trying to think of like somebody from like the 90s. I mean, I guess at that point, you know, you're my age at that point. So
0: somebody brought up on the text line, Terrence Metcalf.
1: Yeah, DK.
0: With DK.
1: Yeah. But again, because it wasn't Terrence Metcalf Jr.,
0: right,
1: it wasn't as bad.
0: It's the junior.
1: Dexter McCluster Jr. That one would hurt if that happened.
0: Sports Talk Mississippi. That's your college football fix, driven by Ford.
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0: Here's one I want to ask you.
1: Eli apparently does have a son, by the way. So that one will hit hard.
2: So somebody says Knox Kiffin at Ole Miss. Now, obviously, that's not going to happen.
1: No.
2: But I do have a question. Do you think they send him mail?
1: Probably.
2: So,
1: what?
2: A couple weeks ago, I got my youngest got one from Ole Miss. Got like a, you know, we'd love to talk to you, blah, blah, blah. So I just took a picture of it and I sent it to Keith Carter and I was like, you guys can stop wasting postage. Like, you got a better chance. I said this. I said, like, you got a better chance of Lane coming back than this happening. And he, and of course, it was on Father's Day. I was like, Happy Father's Day to you. And he's like, oh, man, we'd love to get a Hey Dad in red and blue. I think she'd look great. So I was just thinking, like, can you imagine the Kiffin household? They get a letter from Ole Miss, like, Knox, we'd love to have you on campus for a visit. Like, maybe take his name out of the database. That's two times. Did I ever tell you about the time the Ole Miss guy called me?
1: No.
2: So I went to a game at Ole Miss, and I got a parking pass. So that puts you into the system, right? They get your email, and they get your phone number. This guy calls, and he's like, hey, is this Mr. Haddad? And I'm like, yeah, close enough. And he's like, well, I'm so-and-so with Ole Miss football, and I just, you know, I saw that you attended a game with us last year and was wondering if you might be interested in purchasing season tickets this year. And I just chuckled. It's like, son, like, I know
1: you're getting paid by the hour,
2: sure,
1: not by commission.
2: Doing your job, but you probably could not have called a bigger Mississippi State fan than me. So I'm going to have to politely decline. And he started laughing. He's like, no, it's fine. We just have the list. I was like, all right.
1: Jeez. So,
2: got some good names here on the C-Spire text line. So let's throw these out here. Ben Jarvis Green Ellis Jr.
1: Oh, gee. I remember the law firm.
2: Would that hurt? That one would hurt. Isn't Todd Wade's son a high-caliber recruit? I don't know.
1: I have no idea. But, I mean, he's got the bloodline for it.
2: Yeah, for sure. Somebody mentions Josh Morgan's son. So Josh Morgan played at Mississippi State along with both of his brothers. Now he's the head coach at Warren Central, where his son Nash is the star quarterback, and he is committed to Mississippi State to make a third generation of Bulldogs from the Morgan family there. So yeah, so that's one. Jackson Dart Jr. There's no way Jackson Dart is naming his son Jackson Dart Jr. It's going to be something like, you know, Slade.
1: Slade Dart, yeah.
2: Slade Dart.
1: Slash.
2: Yeah, something like that. Yeah, Flash. Oh, his brother is Flash, isn't it? What's his brother?
1: Diesel.
2: Diesel.
1: But I don't believe that's his given name.
2: Well,
1: though.
2: This is going to be Dart's kid's given name.
1: And it's going to be spelt incorrectly,
2: Monster.
1: Too.
2: Something like that.
1: Yeah, Monster with a Y somehow.
2: M-O-N-S-T-E-R.

0: I'm sorry, M-H-A-N, monster. Yeah. M-H-A-N-S-T-E-R. Monster. Monster dart. Oh, my God, that'd be incredible. Anthony Dixon Jr. That would be, I mean, there were a bunch of Dixons who played up here, but, yeah, that would be – that one would be good. Jeremiah Masoli Jr. is – that's a tough one. That's a tough one. Let's see here. Eric Moulds. Eric Moulds had a son that played college football. So that would not be – that wouldn't be that bad. Laramie Tunsil Jr. Tunsil, I don't think.
1: Tunsil, too.
0: Yeah, Tunsil – Tunsil, that feels like a Tunsil the second.
1: Remember Todd when Waite's Houston son, Nutt got on TV and called him Jeremy Tinsel?
0: Yeah, yeah. Todd Waite's son already committed to Ole Miss. Okay, I can believe
1: there
0: that.
1: There you go.
0: So, let's see here. Tommy Tuberville the third. No. Will Rogers Jr. We'll see. Winsome Frazier currently has a kid playing football in college. That would hurt. I don't think he's playing anymore. I think he's graduated. I remember him playing like 3 or 4 years ago. I don't know if he's still going or not.
1: Somebody says Mac Prescott.
0: Mac Prescott. I would think it would be Zach. Zach Prescott.
1: Man, if I was a Cowboys fan, anytime he threw a pick or something, that was Mac Prescott.
0: Yeah. Well, here's the problem.
1: The alter ego.
0: Is that his name isn't Dak. It's Dakota. Right, so is he Makota?
1: Makota.
0: Zakota Prescott.
1: Zakota.
0: And, of course, that's not his first name either. So
1: I don't know what his first name is.
0: Rain, R-A-Y-N-E, Rain Dakota Prescott.
1: Good stuff.
0: Yeah.
1: Somebody
0: Tennessee
1: sent us...
0: should invite Knox Kiffin. Goodness gracious. I love it.
1: Somebody sent us this from USA Baseball. New regulations beginning in 2028. High school athletes, apparently, according to USA Baseball, will be allowed to use bats that carry the new USA BB Corps mark or a USA bat that is a drop 4, 5, or 6 mark.
0: I don't know what any of this stuff means.
1: So the drop is the weight of the bat, essentially. It's okay. The difference between its length and its inches and its weight in ounces is the denotation of that.
0: Okay.
1: But right now, if I remember it correctly, it's a drop 3 bat, so it's a heavier bat for high school and college. They are reducing how heavy the bats are for high school baseball by a pretty significant margin. Like, drop 6 is like a middle school weight. This is going to hurt somebody. Most high school baseball players, you know, they can swing a drop 6 and it's okay.
0: Thing.
1: I don't know why they make this decision. It screams danger, though. It's dangerous.
0: So it's going to make the bat lighter.
1: It's going to make the bat lighter. Now,
0: so you get around quicker, should have some more power in your swing.
1: And now think about some of the elite high school baseball players that hit the ball a freaking mile already and give them a much lighter bat.
0: Yeah, Jacob Parker in high school would have been a problem
1: think about that.
0: Bat. Yeah.
1: I mean, truly... baseball dads out there, tell me if there was a reason for this that makes sense to you. If there was a problem with the bat being too heavy. But there's a reason that they swing heavier bats at that level. The pitchers against these elite college prospects or pro prospects in high school are in danger if they're out here swinging drop sixes. That's nonsense, is what that is. Unless there's something I'm missing. Again, it's been a while since I played competitive baseball in the circuit, if you will. I did the travel ball thing like everybody. Mm-hmm. So if there's a reason why, y'all let me know. Because on the surface, this makes no sense. And, oh gosh, who was the kid, hey dad, that just got drafted from Mississippi?
0: JoJo Parker?
1: With the Pirates.
0: Oh, Connor Griffin.
1: Connor Griffin, and to no fault of his own, every pitcher he faced in high school would have been in danger. Like real danger, not typical baseball danger. Yeah. Like Connor Griffin could send that kid to
0: danger,
1: the hospital.
0: Danger,
1: danger. Yeah. With how strong and powerful he was swinging a lighter bat.
0: Mm.
1: Crazy town is what that is.
0: Well, I mean, you know, baseball has become this. It's become a little bit of home run or nothing. And so, you know, giving opportunity to hit more home runs, I guess, is just kind of where they are. MLB draft coming up, right? Is it this weekend?
1: Yeah, soon. Steven says it's about the smaller schools with less talent.
0: Starts Saturday.
1: my counter to that would be the smaller schools without talent in basketball. Do you shrink the goal? Do the 1A schools play on an 8-foot instead of a 10-foot because they're not as talented? Right. Do you let the golf team bring 16 clubs instead of 14 because they're not as talented? I think you got to regulate. I don't know. I mean, I'm not smart like that. Somebody says, yes, drop three is the standard. Even my 12U team can use no more than a drop three. So 12-year-olds, hey, Dad, are using bats that are significantly heavier than what in 28 the high school kids are going to be able to use now. Mm-hmm. That screams problem to me. But again, I don't know.
0: I like this. Going to start using in the circuit. Been a while since I was in the college bar circuit.
1: Heck yeah.
0: You can always go back to the college bar circuit. They're always always open for business.
1: Somebody says, wouldn't lighter lessen home runs? I don't necessarily care about lessening home runs. Maybe the lighter bat has an exit velocity that's slower, but I doubt it.
0: I would think like the weight of the bat isn't the problem. It's how fast can I swing now? How hard can I swing? If I've got a lighter bat, I can swing harder. Just make that's just my thought process on it.
1: Could that be an antidote to faster pitching? See that, but if you make the game faster, I hear you. And look, golf needs an equipment adjustment. Sports do that, right? Mm-hmm. But I keep thinking about the high level prospects, and maybe we shouldn't regulate because of the 1%, if you will. Mm-hmm. But every player on Ole Miss and Mississippi State and Southern Miss's team faced pitchers that really had no business throwing against them. And if you make it even, the swings even faster, I mean, one of these guys is going to send a ball with an exit velocity at 120 miles an hour right at the head of a 16-year-old pitcher. I don't know. But again, baseball dads, help me out, because I would love to understand why, if there is a reason why. But on the surface, this doesn't look good. This doesn't make sense. So, but I'd love to know. Help me out. Sports Talk, Mississippi, 601-879-4395, the C Spire text line.

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7: 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I'm Caleb Saylor. A pair of state leaders continue to disagree on the prospect of legalizing mobile sports betting. While House Speaker Jason White has spent the last few years pushing for legalization, the Senate has routinely blocked that effort. Lieutenant Governor Delbert Hoseman explained on Tuesday that he thinks mobile sports betting would be dangerous for Mississippi. In a social media post, Hoseman argued that legalization would increase the odds of gambling addiction spiking while also contending that it would harm the state's existing gaming industry. Mississippi boasts a multi-billion dollar casino industry which employs tens of thousands of people. 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
15: A lot of your text on the text line about this. High school
16: baseball.
15: I
16: understand none of because I didn't ever play a minute of organized baseball.
15: Going from drop three bats all the way down to drop six if you want, which, again, is a weight thing. It's a length and weight thing. And it's been a long time since I've been involved in youth baseball. It's been a long time, but I remember the bat thing and having to get heavier bats and the adjustment that it took as a player to get there. And so I wondered, what's the point of this? It seems dangerous, and a lot of your texts, so we'll get to as many as we can. Somebody says if you get hit in the head with a baseball at 110 versus 120, do you think that 10 miles an hour makes a huge difference? Counterpoint. Do you think you are more likely to get out of the way of a 100-mile-an-hour ball or a 90-mile-an-hour ball?
16: I mean, it makes sense. And look, we're talking about milliseconds here, right?
15: Yes.
16: But, I mean, that's the difference. So,
15: will college ever go to wooden bats? No, because there are programs that simply couldn't afford it.
16: Yeah. You have guys that they break their bat, and they're like, well, you don't have a bat anymore.
15: Somebody says, my son will be a senior this season and will play college baseball. This is a terrible idea. Glad you brought it up. Josh says, money is the reason why. Buy a drop three bat and it lasts a while. Now people will want to buy the new lighter bats. It's about money and nothing else. Let's see. Somebody says, it's been a while since I had physics, but force and momentum are both products of weight and mass. So you might be able to swing a lighter bat faster, but its momentum may not be more because it doesn't have the same mass as a heavier bat. I love that. Science Talk Mississippi here. Let's see. My 12-year-old hasn't grown up quite yet. I don't know
16: you
15: if that's
16: say
15: it.
16: That.
15: You can, okay. I don't know. I'm the one that gets the crap for saying the bad stuff on here.
16: That's not a bad word. That's a normal, totally normal word.
15: Okay. My 12-year-old hasn't hit puberty yet, and a
16: oh
15: drop
16: three. Oh, my God, I didn't know you were going to say that.
15: Gosh, dang it.
16: I'm just kidding.
15: And a drop three makes him look like he's swinging a bat made of bricks. I feel like it will alter his swing. All these years of travel ball and lessons will be in vain since he's having to learn how to swing again. Also, bats used to be drop five until just before I got to high school. But your 12-year-old's not in high school. Yeah. We're talking about high school here.
16: Yeah. That's funny, by the way.
15: Dan says, some guy, that was great. Some kid's going to throw his back out with a lighter bat. Let's see. Baseball. I'm a baseball tournament director, and we mandate 13 and under to swing a drop five. 14s must swing a drop three. If a 13U team plays in the 14U division, they must swing drop three. We've seen too many kids get hurt as is. So I assume, based on that message, you are very strongly against the 18-year-olds using those extreme light bats, but really appreciate you. Somebody says, this is Tommy, says, too many high school kids can't swing a drop three effectively. I coached high school baseball for 20 years. The drop six, though, is a bit much. I would like to go to four and go back to 2 3/4-inch barrels. Keep up the great work, gentlemen. Love the show. Well, we love you, and thank you.
16: Thank you. Borky is doing all the work in this segment. I got nothing to add.
15: All right, somebody says, I came in at the very end of the conversation, so I looked it up since I have a son who will be a freshman and playing on his freshman team at school. USA Certified Bats are the least hot bats out there. Dixie Youth Baseball and Dixie Boys Baseball, 13 to 14, requires USA Bats or BB Core Drop 3 if strong enough to swing it, both of which my son played over the years and had to swing. USSSA are the preferred bat in travel ball, and a few out there are dangerously, quote, hot. BB Core bats have more pop or hotter than USA, and I feel that most high school or junior high kids will continue to swing a drop three BB Core versus a USA 5 or 6, even though it's lighter. Very detailed. Really appreciate you. That's good stuff there. Jake says it would be an interesting thing to see the physics on. Examples being a lighter hammer will work you to death compared to heavier. Maybe bats are similar. Hope so. Hope so. Somebody says, all with a lot of exclamation points, stop playing so much travel ball.
16: Youth sports, man, have been a big topic these past couple of days between this and the soccer debate going on around the country.
15: Well, I hated what Alexi Lalas said about that in particular. Just, well, what do you want them to do, not make money? Yes, I would prefer stuff about kids be about the kids and not trying to make money. That would be great,
16: that
15: actually.
16: That would be fantastic, and it would also be beneficial to the sport that we're all trying to get better at here.
15: Yeah, there is, and we've had this conversation before, but this is just a reminder that youth sports becoming big business is bad. It's bad. Travel ball's fine if it's not for profit, if it's benefiting the kids, if you're in it as a volunteer and not an employee, if you care about development and camaraderie and teaching the game and not, hey, Dad, I had somebody tell me who's involved in baseball. My son was kind of interested in baseball. We practiced a few times, and he's like, it's not for me. I don't like it. I want to play soccer and golf. That's what I want to do. I don't want to play baseball. Sorry, Dad. And I was like, that's fine. I don't care.
16: It's fine.
15: But we were at the batting cage, and there was a local coach giving lessons to one of his players. And he told me, he told me two things. My son is six. He said, you're already behind, but if you want to catch up, you'll drop everything else, and you'll do full-time. And he was trying to sell me on his team. He's like, you'll do full-time with my team, and you got to do it now. He's like, you got to drop it now. You got to go full-time now.
16: Do you watch the TikToks with the guy who's like the 8-and-under coach?
15: No.
16: It's like it's a parody. He's like, hey, guys, before we get out of here, let me say something real quick. And he's like, if you want to be playing silver, silver, gold, you got to be listening to what I say. Otherwise, we just go play magenta, magenta, all right? You know, no, we're not going to go have snack time in between games. I've rented out that field over there. We're going to practice. Like a bunch of six-year-olds, you know? Like, yeah, you're not selling me on that.
15: Like, you're telling me that a six-year-old is behind on a sport and I need to drop his other interests so he can travel the South with you?
16: Yeah.
15: No.
16: No.

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1: I hear you. And so I don't know what the correct answer is, because I'm kind of a person pointing out a problem without a solution, and I don't like that guy. I don't like being that guy. If I'm going to say there's a problem, I would like to immediately offer a solution to follow. But I do think that safety has to come into play at some point.
2: Yeah.
1: And a 16 and 17-year-old should be able to swing a drop three, and if they can't, that's not the bat's problem. And that's a little harsh, because not everybody. I mean, I'm 6 foot two. I was able to do stuff like that younger. Not everybody is 6'2". There's a lot of kids that want to play baseball that aren't that tall and strong. But I would love to know the rationale behind this. Fascinating stuff. And I know this is big. Youth baseball is big in this state, and this is going to affect a lot of you.
2: Look at the engagement we're getting here on the CSpire text line. People are obviously, you know, I think there's a mix of concern and questioning. What I haven't seen is a lot of excitement. Yeah. What I haven't seen is anybody texting like, this is the right move. This is what we should be doing. I'm not seeing that. So if you're one of those people, text us at 601-879-4395. Let us know why you think this is the correct move for youth baseball.
1: When you've got, it's pretty telling when certain people weigh in. It's less about the opinions and more about who has them sometimes anyway. Mm-hmm. When you've got a tournament director that's like, whoa, hold on, what? That should tell you something, I think.
2: Yeah.
1: At least to me. And I've seen some commentary already, you know, former players and stuff saying, hey, no, don't do this, guys. Mm-hmm. That, like, an organization like the MHSAA should step in and say, we're not changing. It's drop three in high school here in Mississippi. Because I think they can do that, right? They don't have to adhere to a national standard, do they?
2: I can't imagine they do, but I could be wrong. But I don't know.
1: These lighter bats are not good for high school. Youth parents are the worst. They all think their kids are major league players. I saw on Facebook a commitment graphic for a player committing to a U8 baseball team on Facebook.
2: Oh, that's rough.
1: A commitment graphic with a whole spiel about, you know, thank my teammates and everybody that got.
2: With that being said.
1: And it was a dad announcing his son's intentions to play for a specific travel team on Facebook.
2: On,
1: I saw that.
2: That's a rough one.
1: Luckily for us, I don't think we have to worry about college commitments.
2: unless it's in a
1: STEM building.
2: I don't have any concerns whatsoever along those lines. You might. I could see James being a good athlete.
1: Yeah, it looks like golf is natural. I think golf's going to be his thing. He seems to just pick it up right away. Every new thing with golf, he's like, okay, and does it. And without even thinking about it, and just can do it. I think he's a natural golfer, but... somebody says it's the correct move for junior high who are hurting themselves swinging the bigger bats, but high school shouldn't change.
2: There you go.
1: Makes sense.
2: It does.
1: That makes sense. 601-879-4395. We'll wrap the show up with you next.

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0: Welcome back one more time with you, Sports Talk Mississippi. What are you going to do for the rest of the weekend, huh?
1: I've got some good stuff lined up.
0: You got two shows and an extra hour to do.
1: And of course, Friday, I'll be live in Corinth for the annual Slug Burger Festival.
0: I'm jealous.
1: Well, yeah. You remember last time we were up there, you drank a bunch of weird sodas.
0: That was so much fun.
1: So you don't have to do that this year.
0: No, but the
1: Nor
0: Slug
1: will
0: Burgers
1: I be
0: were
1: doing
0: good.
1: It. I will not be doing it. So, but yeah, looking forward to being in Corinth on Friday. So join me there from 3 to 6. We'll be live at the Slug Burger Festival. And we're going to have some fun. We'll get some good interviews. I already mentioned Coach James Beatty from Northwest Community College. We've had him on many times before to talk about his program that continues to win national championships at Northwest. But he is also a fan of the and a man of the beautiful game and a native son of Scotland. So I want to talk to him about his World Cup experience and talk about the World Cup a little bit. I'm going to try to see if we can keep the soccer going here on Sports Talk Mississippi. Just because the Americans are out, there's still a lot of great sports. We don't have any other sports going on right now. Let's embrace this, guys. The games are good. So we'll see what happens. We'll talk some college football. Who knows what else? Maybe a little MLB draft.
0: What are you going to do here in a little bit?
1: Talk some college football, maybe some MLB draft. just see where it goes.
0: See where it goes.
1: Yeah.
0: I still can't get over this peanut butter, jelly, and banana hot dog.
1: You know, sometimes it's crazy, and you see it all the time on Instagram and TikTok, these people who just come up with these little hacks. And it's like, why couldn't I have been the first person to think of that? You know, why wasn't I the one who realized that, hey, freeze your berries and then shave them over your ice cream?
0: Or the Snuggie.
1: Yeah.
0: I mean, those people made a killing. It's just...
1: Oh, you're talking about the blanket?
0: Give the blanket arms and legs.
1: Yeah.
0: It's brilliant.
1: Why didn't I think of that? You know, that's why I'm not an inventor.
0: I mean, and if you ever catch yourself sitting down thinking of ideas, that you never come up with anything good.
1: Right. Yeah, I never come up with anything like that, no.
0: Like, but how many times have you been under a blanket and turned and, like, it exposed part of your leg or what? It didn't stay with you? And some joker gets on, you know, what is it, QVC? With a, hey, here's my blanket that has arms and legs that you just slip into, and they make millions of dollars. Why not us, Adad?
1: Well, we're just not bright enough.
0: Apparently not.
1: Simple as that.
0: We still have not worked on our hot sauces.
1: We haven't done anything.
0: Why haven't we done the hot sauces?
1: We haven't done the seasoning. We haven't done the merch store. We haven't done anything.
0: Well, I'm making some headway on the merch store. I'll tell you about it at Media Days.
1: Let me tell you something right now. We're coming up on, this will be my eighth year with this show. And we've been talking about a merch store. We talked about that in the interview where I was hired.
0: Did you really?
1: Yeah, we mentioned it. Like,
0: really?
1: We got brought up, like, when we consider doing this. Oh, yeah, that's something we could say. And there we are. I don't know.
0: Well, I've got this.
1: All right. I'm going to trust you.
0: I've got this.
1: Let's make sure that my NIL stuff happens for me, all right? I got to get my cut of this. You know, you're going to put this beautiful face.
0: Your cut is your salary. That's your cut.
1: No.
0: We're not putting your face on any of it.
1: Why would
0: we want to sell it?
1: Could be
0: my face isn't going on it either.
1: It could be a repellent. What's that out there? It's my scare hate ad.
0: And I mean the Turtle Savers Club. We gotta.
1: Yeah.
0: We need to have a sticker that you put on your car. Something subtle that, like, if you see another one, you're like, hey.
1: Yeah. Oh, that guy. He's a member of the Turtle Savers Club. Exactly.
0: Yeah. How'd you get that? I can't tell you. You have to know.
1: You just have to be in the know. Exactly. We'll see.
0: Oh, man. So the Giants did not have a no-hitter.
1: They did not get no hit, which doesn't matter. It's irrelevant. Tony Vitello, not long from back. He'll be back in college. I'll tell you that I would say opening day 2028 of the college baseball season, Tony Vitello will be in a dugout somewhere. Maybe back at Tennessee. Maybe he'll take over from Van Horn in Arkansas. Who knows? But he will be back in the college game sooner rather than later. This has been an awful failed experiment. I'm sorry that my team had to be the one that did it. I did say, though, and you heard me say it, that, you know, they've been going 81 and 81 basically every year for the last 3 or 4 years. This year was either going to be this really works and they win 100, or it really doesn't work and they lose 100. They are well on their way to losing 100. Well on their way.
0: Well, congrats, Arkansas. You might finally get a national championship.
1: It'd be funny if he got up there and he couldn't win one either. Like, it's like Arkansas is the problem, not Van Horn.
0: I am out for the rest of the week. I will see you guys on Monday. Hey, Dad's got you tomorrow and Friday. Thank you guys for making our show a part of your day. Wherever you are, however you listen, does not matter as long as you're here. We have prolific haters on the text line. One said that you had no opinions on this baseball thing, which is typical for you. You don't have any insights at all. And then my hater is super glad that I'm going to be off the next couple of days. So, equal opportunity haters on the text line, I guess. But
1: it works.
0: Hey, Dad, I'll see you guys tomorrow, and he will also see you in just a few minutes for a Thunder and Lightning Wednesday.
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4: News. I'm John Saucier. U.S. Central Command says they are resuming strikes now in Iran after both sides traded fire last night. The White House accuses Iran of targeting ships transiting the Strait of Hormuz. Well, during remarks in Milwaukee about the Trump administration's fraud crackdown, Vice President J.D. Vance was asked about the current status of the Iran conflict.
5: They were good. They were well behaved for about a week, but then they started shooting at ships. So the deal is very simple. If they shoot at ships, we're going to knock the hell out of them, and it's that simple, and that's the basic way it's going to work.
4: On Truth Social, President Trump writes, this is in retribution for yesterday's bombing of ships by Iran. If it happens again, it will get much worse. The president's on his way back from the NATO summit in Ankara, Turkey. White House Deputy Press Secretary Abigail Jackson on Fox says the president is going to stand up for American interests.
6: The president is never going to hesitate to give some tough love to our allies when needed. He won't back down to make sure our allies meet their spending commitments.
4: America's listening to Fox News.
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14: Reporting for SuperTalk News, I'm Griffin Ray. A Jackson man was sentenced for illegally buying and selling firearms, according to the U.S. Attorney's Office. 28-year-old Jonathan Warner was given 27 months in prison for his involvement in the firearm sales. The guns that Warner sold had allegedly appeared and were recovered at multiple crime scenes. Court documents stated that Warner purchased at least 33 firearms over the course of about 16 months. He and the one other individual then sold these weapons to a buyer in Chicago. Biloxi City leaders approved a $16.5 million bond to fund infrastructure improvements throughout the city. Originally planned at a council meeting to be $13 million, they discussed and amended three different proposals before they finally reached their final figure. Ward 5 Councilman Paul Tisdale said, quote, "It got a little heated, but that's because our councilmen are passionate, not just about who they represent, but the city as a whole."

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6: Wednesday night, so you know what that means. It's Thunder and Lightning live here on Super Talk Mississippi. I'm Brian Adad. Rhino is in Studio X. He is. You all right?
7: I'm making it.
6: All right. You've got to be in a pretty good mood, actually, because you're counting down the days till you're going to be a little cooler around the head. That's coming up for you a week from tomorrow when we're at the Palmer Home Radiothon. We are presented by our friends over at Dawson Big Four. Guys, if you're in North Mississippi and you're looking to buy a new or pre-owned vehicle, my friends at Dawson Big Four have got the car for you. They've got the deal for you. They've got the relationship for you. They're going to treat you like family the minute you walk on the lot. So don't waste your time talking to anybody else. If you're looking to buy a new car today, my friends at Dawson Big Four over on Gloucester Street will get you taken care of. If you want to reach the show, talk to me, 601-879-4395. That's the C Spire text line. And I do want to hear from you because I got a question. You know, I read message boards. I do social media. I talk to people. I see state fans all the time here in Starkville. And I could be mistaken. I could be misreading the situation, you know? But I'm starting to sense a little optimism among the Mississippi State faithful right now. Now, maybe that, part of that could just be, you know, the wool starts to grow the closer you get to kickoff, and by the time you get there, you've convinced yourself your team is going to be winning the national title. It's the natural progression of the college football fan. But I'm talking to people out there, and more of them, and not to say that everybody, right? There's obviously some that are down on Jeff Lebby. They're down on this program. Heck, you know, I'm not super high on them. But I talk to people, and they're like, no, I think we're going to be okay. I think it's going to be all right this year. So are you one of those people? 601-879-4395. I've been saying this for the past few days, though. Maybe I'm letting my... Maybe I'm letting the micro affect the macro here. And well, here's what I mean by that. The micro is I have watched every snap of every game that Jeff Lebby has coached, and I've seen him make some mistakes in there that give me less confidence in him as a head coach. That's the micro. But the macro is that Mississippi State has a quarterback that I believe is a game-breaking talent. That Mississippi State has a defensive coordinator in place now that I trust to put together a good, competitive, hard-nosed defense. And that Mississippi State went out and, you know, Jeff Lebby is a coach. Every time he's talked to us about his roster, whenever he said, we've asked questions about, hey, what do you think about this room, this position group? I've always felt Lebby has been very honest with us. When they've been bad, he said it. When they've been good, he said it. And he says that he believes in this group of offensive linemen they brought in. He feels like they're way ahead of where they were. Well, if I'm better defensively and I've got a good quarterback and I can protect him, it's almost impossible not to win games, right? So that's the macro. That's the high-end side of things for Mississippi State, is that they have Kamario Taylor, who, yes, is unproven. And, I see a lot, you're not going to believe this, but a lot of Ole Miss fans, like, oh, Taylor hasn't proven anything, blah, blah, blah. Kamario Taylor, the highlight tape I've got on Kamario Taylor is a lot stronger than the one I had on Austin Simmons. And this time a year ago, I was convinced Austin Simmons was going to be, an all-SEC candidate. Taylor, all of the tools are certainly there. He's just got to get a little better. And when I say a little, little is obviously a relative. He's got to get better as a passer in terms of the intermediate to short passing game. I got no worries about him flinging the ball 50, 60 yards down the field, and I think State's got the kind of receivers who can go get those balls. But can he be a consistent guy who moves the chains and finds the open receiver and takes the check down and, able to manipulate the space with his legs to get guys open and get some big plays going? Those are the questions that I have about Kamario Taylor. I don't have any questions about his physical ability. I don't have a lot of questions about Zach Arnett. The talent probably isn't where I want it to be, but think about the 3 years he was at Mississippi State as defensive coordinator under Mike Leach, and the last year when he was the head coach, that team defensively was fine. That was the talent ever really where I wanted it to be at any point? You've got an All-American corner, you've got an All-SEC safety, you've got some promising young linebackers, you've got a guy on the defensive line who I think can be a difference maker when he's healthy. You added a couple of good pieces there. The talent level should be fine to just be good defensively. I'm a huge Bulldog fan, but I don't. We'll just say do drugs. We'll just say do drugs. We are not going to be fine. Fair enough. I understand. I'm confused of where we're going here with this text. Yes, but those mistakes have been because he's a new head coach to game management, or I see where we're going. Were those mistakes because he is a new head coach or and new to game management, or because he's not smart and we were sold a bill of goods? Also, I grew up and I've always pronounced kolache with three syllables. Kolache. Isn't that some people say kolache? I think both are acceptable. I think both are acceptable. However you want to pronounce it, they are delicious. That's the question. That's the question we're going to answer really early for Mississippi State. Is Jeff Lebby a good coach or not? I promise you guys, on September 27th, I will know the answer to that, and so will you. Because that'll be after week four. Mississippi State will have played Minnesota, South Carolina, and Missouri. And whatever their record is at that point, that's what they are. And that's what Jeff Lebby is. I'm not drinking the Kool-Aid till I see them play game two. Fair? It's fair to be If you want to be optimistic about this Mississippi State team, for the reasons that I outlined, or just for your own reasons, whatever, that's fine. Again, when we talk about macro versus micro, this team did improve by 3 wins last year. They went from 2-5. It's fair to say they're on the right track. It's fair. But if you want to go the other way, you're going to be like, I'm not buying into anything. I'm not taking any of this for granted. I will watch them play, and then I'll make my decisions. Honestly, that's the way I'm going to go. I've said it a few times now. You know, for playing a team like ULM, I really do think we can get a good feel for what this Mississippi State team is. If they don't dominate that game, that's a real problem. Brian, what exactly was the thought process of hiring an inexperienced coach like Jeff Lebby? He was one of the most prolific offensive coordinators in the country. He had had success everywhere he had gone as an offensive coordinator. He was at Ole Miss, so you would have assumed, you know, he would have had recruiting ties and ties in the state to capitalize on. His offense, Mississippi State at that time, wanted to bring in a coach with an offensive mindset, and Lebby was the guy that they chose to do that. At the moment of hiring, I didn't have a problem with Jeff Lebby. I didn't have a good enough grasp on how deep the problems were for Mississippi State from a roster standpoint. I also didn't know that Lebby was going to go so inexperienced on his staff. Thought maybe he would go out and get some guys who had a little bit more, you know, experience, especially on the defensive side of the ball. He made a lot of mistakes there. There's no question about that. So we'll see. Taylor reminds me of Plumlee. He can run, but he can't throw. You can't say he can't throw. He can throw the football. In 2 starts, he didn't look great. Let me get a full season out of him. But Kamario Taylor is 100 times better passer than John Rhys Plumlee ever was. And he's a better runner, too, on top of that. I totally agree. September, mid-October, that's going to be who they are. Hail State. You're right, yeah. September 26th. They play Missouri. Are they 4-0? Are they 3-1? If they are, let's start having the discussion about how good this team can be. If they're 2-2 or worse, we're going to start having discussions about who the next head coach is going to be. That's where we are. There's no dividing line there for me between those two situations. Sorry, I did not realize my grammar was that horrible. I can't read. Don't blame yourself. It's all me. Well, I'm willing to take the blame. Don't worry about that. All right. Earlier today, Michael Borky had me do a top 5 of position battles to watch at Mississippi State. I kind of had some fun with that, but I want to go deeper into it and why there's only one position battle to watch, and it's an entire group. So we'll do that when we come back. Thunder and Lightning here on Super Talk Mississippi. We're presented by Dossett Big Four. We'll be back with you in just a moment.

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All right, we're back here on Thunder and Lightning, Super Talk Mississippi. I'm Brian Haydad. We're presented by Dossett Big Four in Tupelo. Larry, who in the interest of fairness, is an Ole Miss fan. He can throw hard, but he can't throw accurate. I will not say the little curse word that you put there at that, the end of that. That is ridiculous, Larry. How dare you? Here's what the problem, though, is. You're judging this off of he's thrown 77 career passes, and he's completed 56% of them, right? And in one of those games, his team was behind. So they had to throw a little bit more. I mean, both of those games, I mean, they were behind. I'm not going to judge him off of 77 passes, all right? This is a guy that I think has plenty of room to grow as a passer. So, we're just not on the same page there. I'm not willing to say he can't do this or he can't do that off of 77 passes. So, I'm willing to move forward on that. But that being said, does it matter? Does it matter how much better as a passer he's going to be? Because, the question from last season that bleeds into the season is going to be about protection. So earlier today, we did our top five on Sports Talk Mississippi, top five position battles you have your eye on. And it's not that I didn't take it seriously. Borky had five different positions all over the field. I went left to right, or I guess I should say right to left, from 5-1. On the offensive line, because at the end of the day, for me, literally, that's all that matters for Mississippi State. Because, again, I trust Arnett on the defensive side of the ball. So the position battles over there, I just trust him and Matt Brock and that staff to find the right guys. I'm not worried about that as much. I think State has a good core of skill position guys. You have Camario, you've got Fluff Bothwell, who I think has all the tools to be a good running back. Anthony Evans is going to be a guy who catches 70-plus passes for close to 1,000 yards this year. I trust Lebby's evaluations in the wide receiver room after what he did last year with Brennan Thompson and with Evans. Now, tight end's a concern. That's a real legitimate concern for Mississippi State. They don't have a lot of proven anything in that room. If somebody steps up as a tight end and catches 30 passes this year, that's going to be something I wasn't counting on. It'd be a great thing for Mississippi State. But their offensive line, top to bottom, is going to be the question mark. And this is a good point from the C Spire text line. If Chambliss had the O-line Taylor had, he'd be considered a terrible passer as well. It didn't help. Didn't help that you're running for your life on basically every play. We talked about it a little bit, I think it was last week, maybe a couple weeks ago, where one of the things that I was optimistic about was that the players that they went out and got in the portal, they didn't get a lot of proven guys. There's no question about that. They did not take starters from other Power Four schools, but they did take players from other Power Four schools. And quite honestly, I thought that was a step forward, because last year they were taking non-starters from Group of Six schools. Baby steps, I guess. Left tackle to right tackle, I feel like every position is wide open. If you said right now who is most likely to be a starter, the only one I would throw in there is Cannon Boone, because he's the only returning starter. And even then, I won't be 100% or even close to it surprised if he's not the starting center for Mississippi State. Could be a couple of the JUCO guys who redshirted last year, and Jakeem Shumpert-Perkins and Saquon Miles. They may have a role to play. You bring back Blake Steen, who only played a half of football before he suffered a season-ending injury. But he's a guy that, when you signed him, you thought he's going to be a big piece for you. And then he had a really bad first half at Southern Miss. What can he bring you now with another year under his belt and a year in the system? Then you bring in all these transfers, Miles McVay and L.J. Prudhomme and D.J. Chester and Mario Nash, Tyler Miller, Jamari Miller, who came in late in the process from Mercer, who was an all-conference guy there. One of the few guys who started games for anybody that Mississippi State brought in, albeit at a lower level. You've got a couple of guys, and as I mentioned, Cannon Boone. You have T.J. Lockhart from Winona that have been here and played in this system and are holdovers. And then you have the question of Phil Loadholt, who has, if you said
give me your confidence rankings on assistant coaches, he'd be towards the bottom because I thought State's offensive line got worse throughout the season. To your point, why can't we get proven players on the O line? Well, it's very difficult, first and foremost. There's not a lot of them. And then the ones that do cost a ton of money. State put a ton of money into trying to get Jordan Seaton. And if they had pulled that off, it changes the outlook of this team dramatically. If you want to argue that they should have broken up what they were going to spend on Seaton to try to get two more proven guys, which I think if you had done that, you might have been successful. I don't know if you're not. But I also think that part of it is if money is the same, you want to go where you can win. You want to go where you feel like you're going to be developed. And I don't think that people necessarily buy into Mississippi State, buy into Jeff Lebby, buy into Phil Loadhold as a place where you can do that. You know, Charles Cross was great a few years ago. But, you know, what has Mississippi State done on the O-line since then? And, you know, that's why I like the addition of Mason Miller, bringing him back to Starkville and having him help on the offensive line. I feel like they're giving Loadholt the tools to succeed. But, I've got to see it happen, right? I've got to see it improving. I got to see it get proven. You know, it's the things you guys are saying on the text line. We've got to see it first before we can really buy into it. So when I get to talk to Lebby at Media Days, and then, you know, when we talk to him in camp, that's the only thing I really care about. I'm not concerned about, you know, what did you see from Kamario Taylor? I'll believe that he'll be fine. I'm not concerned. I'm not going to ask what did you see today from Fluff Bothwell or Anthony Evans. I'm not concerned about, well, who's going to be that number two corner on the other side of Kelly Jones. It's irrelevant. The only questions that we should be asking, we should just be peppering the man, like, O-line. It should sound like parrots out there. Keep saying O-line over and over again. Because wins and losses are going to be completely determined by what State does on the line of scrimmage. Football is a simple game, guys. We know it. It's won or lost on the line of scrimmage. State was unable to move the football and protect their quarterback last year. Chapin, who he had his own set of problems. Don't get me wrong. He's not blameless in any of this, but the guy was running for his life most games. And so, you know, how much success can you really have? If Lewis shines at Bama, I'm not sure you're talking about when you say Lewis. If you're talking about Javen James, that would be a different thing. But I don't expect much from him. I don't think that when he signed with Alabama, I was incredibly surprised by that. Very surprised by that. Because I didn't know that he was going to start for Mississippi State, and now he's going to be good enough to start at Alabama. We'll see how that goes. Now, I could be wrong. Could look up in a, you know, 8 months, and that guy's the first pick of the draft. You know, All-American left tackle. But I don't see it. That's just me. So when we get to, you know, today's the 8th. Media days, we talked to Jeff Lebby on the 23rd. So 15 days, you know, 2 weeks and two weeks from tomorrow. I imagine camp would open the next weekend, so the weekend of the 1st of August. All I'm concerned about when I talk to Jeff Lebby is, what did you see from your offensive line today? Everything else will take care of itself. Because again, oh, Jimothy Lewis. Did Jimothy Lewis? He didn't go to Bama, did he? I don't think he ended up there. Like, let me double check for you, Andy. Andy from Pontotoc asking me this. He ended up at. He's at Cal. So we'll see. Javen James went to Alabama, though. Transferred to Alabama. Along with Kedrick Bentley Jones on the defensive line. Two guys that I was not expecting much from Mississippi State. For Mississippi State in 2026, and now Alabama's got them on the depth chart. I gave Greg McElroy a little grief about that. I was like, what's going on at your alma mater that you're picking off Mississippi State's reserves and putting them into the potential of having to play? No problem, Andy. No problem whatsoever. It's so, look, this is the nature of college football. You know, there's if you ever listen to the Andy and Ari podcast, Andy Staples and Ari Wasserman on 3, they do a segment called Where He Play.
They pick random players that you should know where he plays, and do you? That's what this is right now. It's just never-ending flux on the roster. So, yeah, I had to think about where he was. I didn't remember, and this is what I do for a living. So, all right, we're going to switch gears when we come back. We're going to switch over to baseball. The Major League Baseball draft is this weekend. This time a year ago, Mississippi State was looking at Jack Bauer and Jacob Parker and saying, well, not going to get them on campus. How did that turn out? So is there some possibility that some of these highly rated guys end up in Starkville and being part of the 2027 squad? We'll look a little deeper into that when we come back. This is Thunder and Lightning Live, presented by Dotson Big Four. Back in just a minute.

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4: This is House Call for Health. You say potato, I say potato. The debate over whether potatoes should count as vegetables is about to become even more heated this year as a federal committee debates updates to national dietary guidelines, including potentially yanking the potato's current status. While potatoes are, in fact, botanically a starchy vegetable, the debate over whether they're more similar to grains has recently been reignited. In the U.S., nearly half of all potatoes eaten go into frozen products, mostly fries. In the U.K., spuds don't count toward the recommended 5 portions of fruits and vegetables per day. Still, the potato industry argues the idea of relabeling the potato is half-baked and that spuds should be considered a gateway vegetable, meaning kids are more likely to eat dishes with vegetables in them when potatoes are involved. Ultimately, they say the debate boils down to educating Americans on balanced nutrition, not changing how potatoes are labeled. For more health news, go to foxnewshealth.com. House Call for Health, I'm Lisa Brady, Fox News.
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6: Reporting for Super Talk News, I'm Griffin Ray. A Jackson man was sentenced for illegally buying and selling firearms, according to the U.S. Attorney's Office. 28-year-old Jonathan Warner was given 27 months in prison for his involvement in the firearm sales. The guns that Warner sold had allegedly appeared and were recovered at multiple crime scenes. Court documents stated that Warner purchased at least 33 firearms over the course of about 16 months. He and the one other individual then sold these weapons to a buyer in Chicago. Biloxi City leaders approved a $16.5 million bond to fund infrastructure improvements throughout the city. Originally planned at a council meeting to be $13 million, they discussed and amended 3 different proposals before they finally reached their final figure. Ward 5 Councilman Paul Tisdale said, quote, "It got a little heated, but that's because our councilmen are passionate, not just about who they represent, but the city as a whole."
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0: classic for a reason. Back here on Thunder and Lightning, Super Talk Mississippi, I'm Brian Haydad, Rhino in Studio X. As always, his musical tastes are tip-top. Did you hear our SEC preview as grunge songs segment?
1: No, I missed that.
0: Oh, man. I'll put the playlist out. We'll tweet them out. But we did every team as a grunge song. I only had one band that he had not heard, that Borky had not heard of. He had never heard of Mother Love Bone, but I got that one in there. So I was very pleased with that choice. Saturday, July 11th, that's the start of the MLB draft. 2-day process. See who heads off to the majors and who decides to take it into college baseball. Kylie McDaniel at ESPN.com released his top 250. So I'll give you some names of interest. Obviously, from a played for Mississippi State perspective, only two guys in the top 250. Number 237 is Ben Davis, and number 17 is Ace Reese. So he fully expects Ace to be a first-round draft choice and be picked, you know, pretty highly in the draft. The rest of the guys on the list, and there are a few of them here, are all high school guys. Number 25 is Rocco Maniscalco. Now, if that's the first time you're hearing that name, you're like, it sounds familiar. Yes, that is the son of former Bulldog shortstop Matthew Maniscalco. He has had a meteoric rise over the past few weeks on the draft boards. Went to the MLB Combine and really showed off his skills there. And is a likely, could even go into the first round. You know, again, kind of the same thing that happened last year with the Parker brothers, right? A shortstop is just such a valuable

position. That's the position that he plays. It makes it, when you got a guy with his tools, it's going to be tough to pass. I if you made me pick right now, I don't think Maniscalco makes it to school. Now, I want to say that say this now about everybody else on this list, is that Brian O'Connor, through the years, through the decades, has had a pretty good reputation about getting some guys you wouldn't expect to school. Case in point, Jack Bauer and Jacob Parker. At this time last year, before the draft, everybody had them those two guys off to the minors for the start of their career. So they were in Starkville last year, and they will be for the next couple of seasons. Number 38 is Will Brick, who's a catcher, very highly touted prospect. It's only been in the last few weeks that Maniscalco has jumped ahead of Brick on the rankings. He is a guy that I don't expect in Starkville. You know, every year State gets a commitment from a guy that as soon as he commits, you're like, it looks great. It boosts your recruiting ranking. He'll never see the inside of Duty Noble Field as a player. And we're talking about guys like, what, Greg Pickett, you might remember him. Who was that guy that Cannizzaro got commitment from? He ended up going to the Reds. You had Jet Williams, who signed with the Mets. There's just a bunch of, there's always a guy like this for Mississippi. JT, but at the same time, JT Ginn was a guy like that for Mississippi State. Sometimes it works out for you. But I'm not counting on Brick at this point. This next group of guys are guys that could end up in Starkville. Prospect number 80 is Martin Sheeler, who's an outfielder from the state of Georgia. There's a lot of power potential with him. You've got some people saying that if he were to make it to campus, he could be a little bit like Parker, where he starts off as a platoon guy, you know, working his way in and out of the lineup early on, but by the end of the year, he might be too talented to keep off the field. At number 80, you know, that's if they were drafting solely based on the rankings, you're talking about a third-round guy and he'd be gone. But the thing they did consider, and if you're not overly familiar with the MLB draft, the each pick has a slot value. So well, just to make it easy, right? Let's say the first pick in the draft is slot value $20. And just try to keep the math. We'll try to keep the math low for me and for you. But if I'm the first round pick, if I'm the first pick and I'm like, well, I think I'm worth $30. Okay, they can pay $30. But that extra $10 has got to come out of somebody else's pick. We've only got so much money to work with. So that's the issue. So if your number is big, teams sometimes will be like, well, we can't afford that guy here. I'll give you another case in point for that. Dakota Jordan, a couple years ago, slipped out of the first round because he had a big number. He wanted big money. And he slid all the way to the fourth round. And when he got selected by the San Francisco Giants, had he not gotten picked right there, the Giants were the only team who had the salary room to pick him at his number. They were able to do it. Anybody else, he might have slid to like the fifth or sixth round, and he probably would have been back in Starkville last year. That's just how iffy this is. So if Sheeler has a big number, it's possible he could make it to Starkville. Number 101 is pitcher Denton Lord, who is a guy he committed to State late. I want to say he was committed to Florida and then flipped, which is, if you follow baseball recruiting at all, it's a rare thing. It obviously happened some when O'Connor coming to Starkville. But most of the times when guys flip, you know, they tend to hold on to that commitment. Now, one of the most famous flips, guys, as we all know, is Jake Mangum, was committed to Alabama and ends up flipping to Mississippi State. But Lord is a big right-handed pitcher, fastball up to 97 already in high school. So, again, at 101, we'll have to wait and see. Wilson Anderson, another pitcher, 114. 115 is Noah Danza. I believe Danza is an outfielder. Let me double-check that. As you might can guess, my knowledge of baseball recruiting, not huge. He's a shortstop slash outfielder, rated as a 9.5 by perfect game. Perfect game rates their guys 9, 10, 9.5, 9, so on. A 10 is they're projecting him as a future, not only a major leaguer, but a potential all-star. 9.5 means you're probably a really good baseball player. You got a chance to make some all-stars.
So we'll see. Landon Brown, number 139, as committed to Mississippi State. Right-handed pitcher / third baseman. He'll be a pitcher at the next level. That seems like a guy that Mississippi State could possibly get in. Now we're getting the guys that their numbers could be good for Mississippi State. And then Jake Carbaugh is a guy who transferred.

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1: This would be a massive win for Mississippi State. Again, I don't think Maniscalco or Brick are realistic options. Not to say that it couldn't happen. You know, Maniscalco could just come out and say, like, hey, I want, you know, top 10 money, even if he goes at 30 or 40. I want top 10 money. And if he does that, there's a chance. But here's the thing, and you guys know this if you've kept up. If a player gets selected in the top 10 rounds, they're usually going. Why is that? Because the teams have got – if you pick a player and he doesn't sign, you don't get to use that money elsewhere. It's a weird setup with Major League Baseball. So going back to that $20 example, if I'm the first pick and you're going to give me my $20 and I say, you know what, I'm going to go to college. They said they'd give me $15 a year for the next 3 years, and that's fine by me. You don't get the $20 back. You don't get to spend it. So you got to be sure. So if you hear a guy's name called, the MLB has done their homework and they're saying, okay, this guy has said he's going to sign. So it's the top five rounds especially. Those guys are going to sign. The chances of you getting a guy to hang on is slim to none. Feels pretty apt in that situation. But if they can get four of these guys, and if they could somehow get five, if they could get, you know, let's just say for the sake of argument that everybody from Anderson or from Lord down came in. You'd hate to lose Shelar. You really feel good about him, I think. But if you just got those guys, Denton Lord is a guy who I think could make an impact for Mississippi State next season. Carball might could as well. This is how, you know, I feel like O'Connor these first couple years has been more portal heavy than he wanted to be. You know, the roster was just not in a good place, so he came in and he's fixed that. Look at what they've got for, you know, next year when they've got Parker and Cressman and Overbeek. These guys are all sophomores, so they you're getting 2 years out of them. I think he would like to build up this roster a little bit so that it's not every year going in there having to get 12 to 14 new guys from the portal. And again, as I mentioned, you know, O'Connor has this reputation as a coach that can keep some of the guys you would expect to go in the draft, keep them on campus. He did it with two of them last year. Parker ended up being State's second best player by the end of the season. And Bauer is a guy I think that every Mississippi State fan is excited for the future with him, excited for the potential. I think he's going to play a huge role for the Bulldogs if everything goes according to plan this upcoming season. Why do you think Dane Burns transferred? I think that they felt like they had better options coming in. That, you know, he was a matchup guy. Towards the end of the season, he wasn't pitching particularly well, and they felt like they could improve. I think it's pretty simple. So, all right, we'll wrap it up when we come back. Thunder and Lightning Live here on Super Talk Mississippi. Back with you in just a minute.

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1: 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I'm Cliff Burr, the Y'all behind Y'all Sports, and I'm excited to bring our coverage of athletics in Southwest Mississippi to Super Talk 102.1 FM each Wednesday at 9 a.m. with the Y'all Sports Radio Show. 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

0: All right, let's wrap things up here on a Wednesday evening. Thunder and Lightning Live, Super Talk Mississippi. Rhino, Rhino, are you a dash cam backer upper, or are you old school rear view mirrors and all that kind of stuff?
1: Oh, I'm arm behind the passenger seat, turning around and looking out the back.
0: All right, first off, that is the correct answer. I appreciate that. I respect you even more. But yeah, I just want to make. But that's what you're doing right now. Put your head down. I can't see. Stuff like that. That's what I want. That's what we're doing right now on the show. I got a question for you though, man. I know you're hurting from Monday night, but do you still watch the World Cup once the Americans have been eliminated, or are you Borky's, I think, out. He's not watching anything.
1: Oh yeah, especially when the US makes it this far in. I mean, we've got what, 8 matches left.
0: Yeah.
1: So yeah. I may not be eyes peeled to it I was, but yeah, I'm definitely keeping up with it.
0: Do you have a second team? Or is your second team the same as everybody else's second team? Because I think we all have the same second.
1: If everybody else is picking Erling Haaland in Norway, yes, then yeah.
0: That is the correct answer. I have three friends who picked up Manchester City, which I'm not a fan of. They're all like, we're going to be Man City fans. And they're State fans. And I told them, I was like, you guys deserve this, all right? You have a hard enough life. Being a Mississippi State fan, you deserve some easy wins. If you want to pick City, that's fine. But, God, we're going to have an influx.

influx of Manchester City fans in this country as a result of Erling Haaland. I have enjoyed the discourse of what would Haaland be if he was, you know, Ernie Haaland and lived here in the United States. And, you know, I think he would be an elite pass rusher. I think he'd be a defensive end that was just nobody wanted to face. He'd be, you know, like J.J. Watt out there. But he's a lot of fun to watch. He's one of those guys that and these are rare. Like, most teams have the guy. Your team has a guy that you would hate if he was on the other team. Very rarely is it there's this guy on this other team, but I love him. That's what Haaland is. Even though he's on City, I love Haaland. I can't get enough of that guy. So I will be watching. And tomorrow on Sports Talk Mississippi, where Borky's out, I'm going to have an interview with Northwest Community College soccer coach James Beatty, multiple national champions at Northwest, but a soccer man and a Scotlander, a native son of Scotland, who was at the World Cup for his country's reemergence in the competition. I want to talk to him about that, plus some more stuff. So it's gonna be a little football talk tomorrow on Sports Talk Mississippi, but we'll have plenty of other college football talk as well. Hey, Dad, is Labor Day's TNL gonna have a record amount of things that are true? I was asking because you're gonna look a lot into the ULM game. A record number would be, what is my record? I think my record is 19. I could be wrong on that. I would be surprised if we got to 19 off the ULM game, unless it's bad. If I'm over 20, here's the thing about the things that are true. If you guys are Thunder and Lightning podcast listeners, you know about the things that are true. Every Monday during football season, we have our things that are true. A low number is good. A big number is bad. I've never had a 15 plus on a win, I don't think. If I'm over 19, something went way wrong. Way wrong. So I'm gonna set the over under on our first week of Thunder and Lightning of things that are true. I'll set the over under right now at 8.5. If I'm much over that though, something's not right, guys. I really do think we're gonna be able to learn a lot from that game. And you know what's funny is in retrospect, if you go back and rewatch Lebby's first game ever at the Eastern Kentucky game, State won that game 56-7. And you're thinking, well, they dominated. If you go back and really rewatch the game with a more critical eye, knowing what we know now, the seeds were planted pretty early that team was not good. They could not run the football in that game. They had some trouble protecting Blake Shapen. They could not get sacks against a FCS school. You know, but they had some big plays, and everybody, yours truly included, got caught up in that, and you're like, all right, score from far. Here we go. Mississippi State's off and running. I got to have a more critical eye on that team this year, on that game, which I will. And I'm going to be looking at how did they run the football on ULM? Were they able to protect Kamario Taylor against this defensive line? Because if they can't, that's not a great sign when they start playing SEC defensive lines. Were they able to pressure the quarterback against ULM? Because if they can't, that's not a great sign when they start playing SEC teams. That's how we have to look at this going forward. We have to be a little bit more critical of you know, that first game. Don't. A lot of people are going to tell you that first guy doesn't matter. It matters. It absolutely matters. So we shall see. All right, guys. Me and Will East tomorrow on Sports Talk Mississippi, as Borky will be out for the next 2 days. And then Friday I'll be live in Corinth for the annual Slug Burger Festival. Looking forward to getting back to Corinth and seeing all the great folks up there on Friday. For Rhino in Studio X, I'm Brian Adad. 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
1: 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The ceasefire is over. The fighting resumes. The U.S. launched another round of strikes on Iran Wednesday night after President Trump pointed to recent Iranian attacks on commercial ships.